0: 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Daha sonra...
1: Welcome back to the program. Joining me in the first half is Daily Sabah's editorial coordinator, Dr. Mehmet Çelik. Dr. Mehmet, welcome to Turkey's Diplomacy. Great
2: Thank
1: to have you back.
2: Thank you.
1: Dr. Mehmet, this pact, the Makkah Agreement. Mehmet, we were just watching the Turkish Foreign Minister Hakan Fidan. This deal was signed, this agreement was signed in Makkah last week. Mehmet, there have been so many discussions. What's the aim of this deal? Who is it going to protect? Can other members join? Mehmet, let's start with that. How are you looking at this pact?
2: Well, first of all, I think to understand this pact, we need to really look at the background of this pact. How did we arrive here, first of all? What necessitated this agreement or these countries to move towards one another and come to an agreement about a deterrence pact? The Mecca Agreement in itself is, when we look at it, it's actually, aside from its deterrence and you know, defense aspect of it, it's a trust-building pact, I would look at it in that way more so. Why? Because, first of all, these three countries are, you know, some of the biggest countries in our region in terms of their population, economic power, military power, political influence. They're very key actors in this region. The fact that they agree to say, you're always going to be, having my trust, is, I think, a very important step to begin with. Why? Because regional rivalry has, for many decades and then years, has always been a big obstacle in front of a unified stance on regional matters. And this has been a key issue, because it has also opened way for third-party interference into the regional matters. So this is, in a way, an establishment that owns the regional problems to provide solutions from within the region. I think this ownership is a big perspective and a big vision that seeks to find solutions to the local problems from a local perspective. And this is very important, because when there is the third parties or external actors involved, their sole motivation comes from protecting self-interest. And this doesn't always mean that the interests of the peoples in this region are protected or prioritized. So this is an important aspect of it. Secondly, I think what necessitated this pact is the changing dynamics in this region, all the way, and also in the international community, all the way going back to the early 2000s. After 9/11, we saw the invasion of Iraq and Afghanistan, right? A few years after that, we saw what many described as the Arab Spring or Arab Revolution or whatever, however you would term it, but the instability that was caused by several civil wars within this region. After that, we had the COVID pandemic. After that, we had the Ukraine war. After that, we had Israel's expansionist policies and the genocide committed in Gaza, which is still going on, and it's still a bleeding wound. And at the same time, we have the Iran war. So these many different developments have shifted not only the security-related issues and approaches, but also at many different levels, in terms of energy, in terms of food security, in terms of water security and water resources, political alliances. So there has been many shifts in the international arena. I think all these shifts and the broken new and the new fault lines in security relations has necessitated what I just said as owning the regional problems, but also it necessitated a proactive and regional alliance in the absence of, let's say, the United States from this region. So I think the realization comes from many different aspects that this regional pact is needed to tackle the instability caused by actors in this region. Now, when we look at, of course, there's three different actors right now in this

0: Turkey, Saudi Arabia, and Pakistan. Their powers are very complementary. On the one hand, we have, of course, the bigger brother in the Arab street, which is Saudi Arabia. It has a very huge political influence over the GCC. It has a huge financial capacity. On the other hand, we have Pakistan, a very strong actor in Southeast Asia, but also in the wider region, and also, of course, as a nuclear power. Pakistan's nuclear capacity creates a very strong deterrence factor that contributes to this pact. And as the third actor and third party of this pact, we have Turkey, a very strong leader in this region in terms of its political influence, its economic activity, its second strongest, largest army in the NATO, a country that's geopolitically located in a very significant geography, a country that bridges between the East and the West, a country that is also part of different international institutions. So Turkey's involvement and Turkey being part of this strengthens the pact. And its deterrence power from this perspective. Of course, we should add Turkey's strongest moment right now, which is its defense industry capacity that can contribute joint production, that can lead to, you know, these three countries getting together and even other countries that could involve with joint and coordinated, let's say, military exercises in the region. But ultimately, I think, as I said in the beginning, the aim and what will ultimately be achieved by this is that these countries will be able to trust one another. Okay? The establishment of trust is the first step, but it is the most important step. Meaning, these countries tell one another, as the foreign minister said, you will be safe from me. I will not be attacking you. I guarantee you that I will not be interfering with your interests that are aligned with the security of this region. So I think this is an important aspect. Nevertheless, you know, how this will unfold ultimately, this is something that is time's going to show how much of a institution, how much it will institutionalize. It is something that time will show. But the pact itself is a work of nearly 3 years, as far as I know, or more than 2 years of work has been put into this. There will be a secretariat established in Mecca, and there will be different tiers of this issue, and I think of this pact, where the countries will coordinate with one another. I think one of the important things that we need to highlight about is that, you know, many voices emerged from the region and beyond when the pact was announced or shared with the public. Is this a pact against Iran? You know, we heard remarks coming from there. Is this a pact against Israel? Is this a pact, you know, against any other actor? And what the sides have already cleared out and you know, shared with the international community is that, first of all, there is no targets or there is no threats assigned as of yet. So, and they have said that, underlined that this is a defensive mechanism rather than you know, something else that could be posed as a threat to other countries. I think in terms of Iran, we need to think about it from a perspective that sidelines or I think puts aside sectarial differences, because the instability in this region, and to say that this is a pact from a Muslim-Sunni axis is, I think, they're very shallow and sectarian interpretations. When it comes to Israel, on the other hand, we need to look at this axis from the perspective of the region and the actors that wants to establish stability, prosperity, and peace in the region versus those who seek to create instability. If any country attacks one of the three countries, they say that attack on one is attack on all. So they need to, I think, better calculate on how to go about threatening these three countries now. And of course, India had also, I think, joined Israel in their position against this pact as well. But nevertheless, I think these alliances are being formed. And this is not something new, of course. And we will see which other countries will join this pact. All brotherly countries have been welcomed, as you know, as they have, as the as Mr. Erdogan himself said, you know, we invite all brotherly countries to join this pact. But this has to be done in a way that will be, one, based on mutual trust, and two, looking at the future of this region from the same perspective. If this is not established, the divergences will create further divisions within the pact itself. So enlargement must be considered, and of course it has to be accepted by all members who will join. But I think in terms of the political vision and the future of this region, that perspective of mutual trust, mutual prosperity, and mutual security has to be there for any members that want to join this new Mecca pact.
1: Mehmet, let's continue talking about Iran. You were just explaining how Iran is viewing this pact, and the responses have been mixed. But the sharpest stone has been struck by Ebrahim Rezai. He's a member of Iran's Parliamentary National Security Committee, and he says a paper agreement with Turkey and Pakistan will bring Saudi Arabia no real security, just as dependence on the United States failed to do. What is Iran's concern, Mehmet?
0: Well, I think Iran is concerned because they see that, you know, their expansionist policies and sectarian policies in this region will no longer find feasible ground for themselves. And they see that any other actors becoming stronger or becoming more influential militarily or politically, they find them to be a rival. Rather than saying, you know, this is a great pact, let's exclude those who seek to instill instability. Let's exclude the imperialist projects. Let's exclude those hegemonic powers trying to interfere in our region, and let's unify. If this comment is coming from, Iran, it should be, I think, approached in a way that is, you know, want them to see the different side of the coin and saying, look, we're not, this is a defensive pact, first of all. So if you're not attacking me, I'm not going to attack you. So you shouldn't be concerned. But if you're attacking me, you are also doing the same thing as the imperialists. Projects want to do in this region, and that is to bring further divisions to the region, bring further bloodshed and tears to the region, and bring instability to the region. Are you on the axis of stability, or are you on the side of instability? I think this is something that needs to be considered by all those who oppose this pact from the region.
1: Mehmet, there's one country that we've been hearing about, and that's Egypt. President Erdogan has also stated that, and the Turkish foreign minister, he has also said that we're welcoming all countries in the region to join this pact, and we're expecting Egypt to join as well. But Mehmet, if you look at Egypt's ties with Israel and Greece, and considering that there was a gas pipeline project signed as well in the past few months between Israel and Egypt, a $35 billion project, do you think, what would Israel do in this if it's in this position? Do you think Israel will join this pact? Because if it does...
0: You mean Egypt?
1: Egypt, yeah, sorry.
0: Yes.
1: If Egypt joins this pact...
0: I'm not sure. You know, Egypt... Egypt is also, I think, realizes that, sees this, you know, new picture in the region, that being on the bandwagon of Israel and you know, trying to position yourself is not something that benefits Egypt, and it is going to be costly for them in the long term. Nevertheless, I think the changing position, especially after the normalization within the region, I think made Egypt see pictures clearer, and this is why there is an invitation for them. And how this will actually materialize, it is something that time needs to see. As I said, one of the first and key and perhaps the most significant aspect of this issue is the mutual trust among the members. If without that, it is almost impossible to move to the next step in joining this. So we will see how Egypt will position itself regarding the

0: Mecca Pact, but also regarding the wider regional issues, whether they want to normalize the region or stay idle or turn a blind eye to Israeli expansionism. But I think when it comes to Egypt, the things have shifted, and they have also benefited from that shift in the region. That normalization is something that Egypt, especially in Turkey-Egypt relations, which you know, have been normalized and have been more fruitful in recent years. We will see how Egypt or Qatar also will take steps to in terms of joining this pact.
1: Mehmet, can we classify this as a new regional order? And what benefits will Turkey gain from this?
0: I think to say that this is a new regional order is something, you know, it wouldn't be the full picture, because the new regional order, I think it's in transformation right now. It is it is being built right now. And since February 28th, status quo of the region has shifted permanently, has changed permanently. You know, when we saw the Iranian retaliation to Israel, but also attacking GCC, for example, the Strait of Hormuz issue, Israel's expansionism in Syria and in Lebanon, and the genocide in Gaza, these have already shifted the regional order, but the regional order right now is finding its place. This new Mecca Pact is part of that reestablishment or recreation of a regional order, especially in the vacuum of United States, where there is that vacuum of power. The new key actors, which I find it to be very important for the fact that they are the powers from the region to own the regional problems. You know, this is part of the regional reordering, and we still need to see if the different actors will position themselves you know, either on the Israel side or Iran side or GCC, or they will remain neutral. So there's still time to see how the rest of the regional actors will position themselves.
1: Mehmet, thank you so much for those comments. I'll be right back with you.
0: Thank you.
1: Turkish President Recep Tayyip Erdogan said the new Mecca Joint Defense Agreement between Turkey, Saudi Arabia and Pakistan targets no country and remains open to other friendly nations.
2: Turkish President Recep Tayyip Erdogan said on Friday that the Mecca Joint Defense Agreement signed earlier in the day between Turkey, Saudi Arabia and Pakistan targets no country and remains open to the participation of other friendly nations seeking peace, prosperity and stability in the region. In a post on the Turkish social platform En Sosyal, Erdogan said the agreement, based on the principle of collective deterrence, would strengthen security and defense cooperation, support joint defense industry projects, and contribute to counterterrorism efforts. He said the agreement also reaffirms the right to self-defense as defined under Article 51 of the UN Charter. The agreement does not target any country and is open to participation of all brotherly countries seeking peace, prosperity and stability in our region, Erdogan said. Turkey, he added, would firmly maintain its principled stance in favor of resolving conflicts and crises through dialogue and diplomacy, based on respect for international law and in line with its vision of regional ownership. Erdogan said he traveled to Mecca earlier Friday at the invitation of Saudi Crown Prince and Prime Minister Mohammed bin Salman, where he met with the Saudi Crown Prince and Pakistani Prime Minister Shehbaz Sharif. On this occasion, as the three countries, we signed a joint defense agreement, he said. Erdogan expressed hope that the visit, consultations and agreement would benefit the entire region.
1: Landmarks in Pakistan and Saudi Arabia have been illuminated in the colors of the Turkish, Saudi and Pakistani flags, symbolizing growing strategic and defense cooperation among the three countries.
3: Landmarks in Pakistan and Saudi Arabia have been illuminated in the colors of the Turkish, Saudi, and Pakistani flags, marking the Mecca Joint Defense Agreement and highlighting a new phase of strategic cooperation among the three countries. In Islamabad, prominent sites displayed the three national colors alongside flags and banners featuring the country's leaders.

0: While similar illuminations across Saudi Arabia celebrated the expanding partnership between Ankara, Riyadh, and Islamabad. The agreement establishes a trilateral security framework centered on collective defense, with an armed attack against any one of the three countries regarded as an attack against all three. Signed by Turkish President Recep Tayyip Erdogan, Saudi Crown Prince Mohammed bin Salman, and Pakistani Prime Minister Shehbaz Sharif, the pact also strengthens military coordination, counterterrorism cooperation, and joint defense industry projects. Officials describe the agreement as exclusively defensive and aimed at no particular country, stressing that its purpose is to strengthen deterrence and promote regional and global peace, stability, and prosperity. The pact also builds on long-standing bilateral defense ties among the three countries, creating a broader framework for burden sharing and coordinated responses to common security challenges. The landmark illuminations in Islamabad and Saudi Arabia provide a highly visible symbol of the growing partnership and what their leaders describe as a new chapter of regional solidarity and collective security.
1: Welcome back to the program. Joining me now to discuss the Makkah Agreement further is political analyst Javed Rana. Javed, welcome to Turkey's Diplomacy.
2: Thank you, Umar.
1: Javed, the Pakistani Foreign Minister, Ishaq Dar, has issued some similar statements to what Hakan Fidan has said. He has reiterated that this is a defense cooperation agreement. Javed, tell me, how is the Pakistani public viewing this agreement? Because we've been, the two countries, Pakistan and Saudi Arabia, they've been discussing this pact for over 2 years now. How is the Pakistani public viewing this agreement?
2: I think this is the most natural alliance, most natural military alliance. Reason being is that the two holy sites in Saudi Arabia, that is the most sacred to the all Muslim all over the world. And so it goes for the Turkey, so it goes for Pakistan. So that is a major beginning point. And the fact that this very agreement has happened in Makkah, the holiest site in Islam. So this is a one dimension. And then I think the second dimension is that the relationship between Pakistan and Turkey have been historical. Even before the creation of Pakistan, these relationships were there. The very creation and very existence of Pakistan is because of the fact that the Ottoman Empire was dismembered in 1924, and then there was a movement in this part of the world, which then was United India. And they were looking for some kind of a united Muslim nationhood, the Ummah. I think in that was the conception of Pakistan. So therefore, I think the relationship between Pakistan and Turkey have been so natural, and we have, both countries have demonstrated the closeness of their relationship whenever they faced a tough time from their enemies. The last episode we have already seen in May last year, when the Turkey came out in a big way to help Pakistan militarily against India. So I think this is the context between Pakistan and Turkey. So far as Saudi Arabia and Pakistan is concerned, I think there's also a political dimension we should not ignore about. The reason, the defense, the critical part which led Pakistan and Saudi Arabia to ink defense a couple of months ago was the fact that there was an attack on Qatar and Saudi Arabia felt threatened. And it was some kind of a urgency on the part of the Saudi Arabia to ink that defense pact to send message to Israel. Now, there is a somewhat similar situation. The Houthis have been attacking Saudi Arabia, and Saudi Arabia again felt threatened, and there was already backward negotiation going on between Turkey, Pakistan, and Saudi Arabia on having a joint defense pact. I think that is the triggering point, are the threats from Houthis. Now, there are multi-layer of understanding and multi-layers of the political and geostrategic interest of all these three countries. Saudi, immediately, they need a very strong, a potent

0: military force like Pakistan and Turkey to send message to Iran and its proxies that Saudi Arabia should be an exception, it should not be attacked. And in the long run, it is a message to the apartheid Israel that this is the country, I mean the Saudi Arabia, which houses the holiest site in Islam, and this does not necessarily belong to only Saudi Arabia, all Muslim countries and the major two powers are behind it. For Pakistan, Pakistan is there to keep apartheid Israel in check because Israel is having a very close defense ties with India, and during last year's war, I think Israel was very much there in India. They were helping in every aspect of the military cooperation to attack against Pakistan. So for Pakistan, that is Pakistan's geostrategic interest, and more importantly, the public sentiments in Pakistan, of course, are for this defense pact. And the general sentiments are that this pact, at the end of the day, would be against apartheid Israel and not against Iran. And my understanding is that the both Turkey and Pakistan have the ability and the capacity to win over Iran and prevail upon Iran to end its proxy war against Saudi Arabia. And there has to be some kind of a restoration of a ceasefire agreement between Houthis and Saudi Arabia. I don't think the both countries would plunge themselves into any sectarian war. Unlike Saudi Arabia, I think Turkey's and Pakistan's leadership, they are matured enough. They know the consequences. You may recall, Umar, back in 2014-15, Saudi Arabia was badly looking for Pakistan's help, and in fact, Saudi Arabia wanted Pakistan to attack the Houthis, and Pakistan refused to become part of any insurgency. And lately, Saudi Arabia realized that the Pakistan's advice did make sense. I think now my understanding is that there would be peace so far as Saudi Arabia and Houthis are concerned, and the diplomatic efforts are going to be there in days and weeks to come. But we should not also underestimate that the Iranians are also playing their role. Overplaying their hands, and there is now more hardline ideological outlook where Iranian Revolutionary Guard believes that with the use of force, with the use of their proxies, they can make the things happen. And some voices coming from Tehran does not bode well. They are saying that this, since Americans could not save Saudi Arabia and this defense pact would not be able to save Saudi Arabia. These are the statements which have come from some of the Iranian parliamentarians, but so far as Iranian foreign ministry is concerned, they are saying this is the beginning of the unity of the Muslim Ummah. Let's confine ourselves to this last part of the statement. The bigger picture is that now this is also a message on the part of the Turkey to the Europe that yes, NATO is by and large a dead horse, but we still have now other two countries, more particularly now Turkey enjoys the nuclear umbrella of Pakistan. And that is extremely important. That is a message to the apartheid Israel, which has made Turkey as some kind of part of the election campaign. And they are saying that Turkey is emerging a new threat to Israel. I think with this defense pact, this message is loud and clear that Turkey is not alone whenever, God forbid, if there is any war, more wars in the Middle East.
1: Javed, how is India looking at this pact? Because last week, the Indian Prime Minister held a phone call with his Israeli counterpart, Benjamin Netanyahu, and they discussed their strategic partnership. So, Javed, do you think that Israel and India, their relationship, do you think their ties will grow stronger in the upcoming months and years?
0: I think this call happened hours before signing of this deal. It was already in the public domain that there is going to be a inking of the defense pact in Makkah. And I think the Prime Minister Modi knew about it. And I think it was maybe somewhat a panic call. It is obviously there is going to be some kind of a response from both from Israel and the Prime Minister Modi. The call essentially came from Netanyahu. And I believe that this pact would have been discussed. And we should not forget the fact that not long ago that Netanyahu made a statement that there is going to be an alliance between India, Israel, and one Arab country, which will, I

0: believe is a UAE and one North African country. I think that is a Somaliland. So again, they have already been working on this. But again, with this defense pact, I think India would be probably demonstrating some kind of a defensive posture. It would not come into play in a very meaningful and visible manner, at least for the time being. But having said that, we should not forget the fact that there are so much commonalities between Israel and India. Both believe that Israel believes in greater Israel project, and India believes in a greater India project, which, by the way, involve by and large entire South Asia, and then many countries like Indonesia, Thailand, Myanmar. They are all part of the greater India that RSS has been propagating over the period of that time. Then this enmity of the Muslims is one of the reasons that this alliance would be there in years to come. But how far that would be strong, it really depends. That in case Modi wins election again, then I think situation would be very different. But if Congress or any other third force in India, they come into power, then I don't think this alliance would be as much strong as it could be possibly under Modi.
1: Javed, just before I let you go, just one final question. Yesterday, Netanyahu issued a statement. He said that Israel will not withdraw from Gaza and has rejected the 15-point plan. Javed, when you look at what's happening in Gaza, and considering that Hamas has said that we're ready to disarm, do you think we're back at a deadlock because the Israelis have completely rejected this new plan?
0: You may recall that when this 15-points plan was announced by the Americans, even then, though Netanyahu said that they are going to implement it, part of it, but even then at that time, he said that there would be no two-state solution. Now in Israel, there is a kind of a situation where Naftali Bennett is projecting himself that he's going to be more brutal against Iran, more brutal against the Palestinian, and he is going to counter Turkish, what he calls Turkish threats. So I think in that broader context, in order to project himself far more brutal than his competitors, he has now formally rejected this 15-point plan. By all practical means, this plan, right from the beginning, has failed to take off in terms of withdrawal of the Israeli forces from Gaza. That has not happened. Rather, from 53% to, they have gone from 70% to 80% holding of the territory of the Gaza, and then Palestinians are being, in a very systematic manner, expelled from Gaza. And the original plan was that it would not happen, Palestinians would not be forced to leave from Gaza, and those who want to return, they would be allowed. This is not happening. And obviously, it was supposed to be a ceasefire. The ceasefire has not been there right from October onwards. There has been more than 1,000 people have been killed, and thousands of others have been injured, and the destruction of the residential buildings and the commercial areas, that is being essentially continued, and with no letter. And there are makeshift arrangements of the Palestinians in Gaza, and they've been essentially pushed to a corner, and still the conditions are unlivable. So this is, again, the point I'm trying to make is that there is nothing new in this statement. For practical reasons, Israel long ago rejected this plan, and now making this statement is essentially meant to send message to his voters that there is going to be no letup in terms of the brutalities against the Palestinians.
1: Javed, there are multiple countries in the border of peace, right? Arab and Muslim majority countries. But we haven't heard from them. There has been no statement from those countries. We've seen Nikolai Mladenov making some statements. He also met the Israeli Prime Minister last week. So do you think, what is the Board of Peace doing right now? What is exactly the purpose of this Board of Peace if it's not able to convince Israel to withdraw from the occupied Gaza Strip?
0: I think it was more deception. It was a kind of a situation was created where some hope was created for Palestinian, and I think deceptively some of the Muslim countries they tried to create optics that is some kind of a peaceful solution is going to be there in Gaza, and practically from there onwards nothing has happened. The interim setup.

0: going to be very sympathetic with the Palestinians. And then there is also a historical fear in Israel. Reason is that this is the region where Ottoman Empire ruled over. And the fear in Israel is that the Turkish forces may not leave. So again, Netanyahu is not compromised on the genocidal campaign he launched after October 7, 2023. He wants to continue it at every cost. So all these kind of deceptive policy measures, Board of Peace and bringing in between many leaders, I don't think this is going to take off. And now I think the scene is quite clear. This is a slap in the face of Donald Trump, who's been projecting that he's going to start some kind of peace. But I think whatever is happening now, Israel is pursuing its policy in a very systematic manner. And rest of the talks about Board of Peace, the International Stabilization Force, Hamas handing over parts to the interim setup, I think they are not there. This is just a media propaganda.
1: Political analyst Javed Rana, thank you so much for being on the program. It was a pleasure listening to your analysis. That brings us to the end of our program. Thanks for joining us. Bye for now.

Oil prices are rising as Iran links the reopening of the Strait of Hormuz to sanctions relief and war reparations, keeping global energy markets focused on the risk of prolonged disruption through the strategic waterway. International benchmark Brent crude climbed more than 1% to around $84.46 a barrel, while U.S. West Texas Intermediate rose to $78.84 as traders assessed uncertainty surrounding supplies from the Gulf. The Iranian foreign minister said that Tehran will not reopen the Strait of Hormuz until Washington meets key conditions, including easing sanctions and providing compensation for damage caused during the war. The continuing closure is keeping energy markets on edge because Hormuz remains one of the world's most important routes for oil and gas shipments, connecting major Gulf producers with international markets. Market analysts say that the waterway remains effectively closed, raising concerns that prolonged restrictions could maintain upward pressure on crude prices and increase uncertainty over global energy supplies. Renewed uncertainty over the Strait of Hormuz is forcing Iraq to accelerate alternative oil export routes, as repeated shipping disruptions expose the risks of relying heavily on a single maritime corridor. Iraq depends on oil exports for around 88% of government revenue, making disruptions in Hormuz particularly damaging to the country's economy and its ability to maintain crude production. Before the regional conflict, Iraq exported roughly 3.6 million barrels per day, with about 3.4 million barrels leaving southern terminals in Basra and passing through the Strait of Hormuz to international markets. Escalating tensions involving the United States, Iran, and Israel have repeatedly disrupted tanker traffic, forcing Iraq to cut production when vessels are unable to reach its southern terminals and leaving exports increasingly vulnerable to regional instability. The impact has been significant, with Iraq's combined oil exports in May and June falling to only around one-third of pre-war monthly levels as recurring disruptions create storage and production pressures. Baghdad is increasingly turning to overland alternatives, including the reopened Iraq-Syria transport corridor, as an emergency route to move crude and reduce dependence on

0: Hormuz. Iraqi energy officials say that diversifying export channels has become a necessity rather than an option as Baghdad seeks to protect oil revenues, maintain production, and build greater resilience against future disruptions in the Strait of Hormuz. Turkey's aviation sector continues to expand strongly, with airports serving nearly 139 million passengers in the first 7 months of 2026 as international travel and tourism support growing air traffic. Airports across the country handled 138.8 million passengers between January and July, while total aircraft traffic, including overflights, reached more than 1.36 million. Passenger traffic remained particularly strong in July, with 10.48 million domestic and 16.31 million international travelers, bringing the monthly total, including direct transit passengers, to nearly 26.8 million. Growth also extended to air freight, with airports handling more than 3 million tons of cargo in the first 7 months of the year, including nearly 2.5 million tons on international routes. Istanbul remained at the center of the country's aviation network, with its two main airports collectively serving more than 76 million passengers during the seven-month period. The country's major tourism destinations also recorded strong demand, with airports serving popular holiday regions, handling nearly 32.2 million passengers, including more than 20.5 million international travelers. Antalya emerged as the leading tourism gateway with more than 19 million passengers, highlighting the importance of international holiday traffic to the country's expanding aviation sector. Germany's trade imbalance with China has widened sharply as falling exports and rising imports expose growing pressure on Europe's largest economy from weakening Chinese demand and increasingly competitive Chinese manufacturers. German exports to China fell more than 12% in the first half of 2026 to just under 37 billion euros, pushing China down to the country's ninth largest export market, despite remaining Germany's biggest overall trading partner. At the same time, imports from China rose nearly 9% to 91.8 billion euros, widening Germany's bilateral trade deficit from around 40 billion euros to approximately 55 billion euros. The shift reflects China's increasing reliance on domestic supply chains and technological advances, while German manufacturers face mounting competition from Chinese companies both at home and in international markets. Germany's industrial sector is also under pressure from U.S. tariffs, with exports to the United States falling around 6%. Adding to challenges facing major manufacturers and contributing to job cuts across key industries. Despite these pressures, overall German exports rose 3.7% to 817 billion euros, although economists warn that the country's traditional export-driven industrial model and the Made in Germany brand face growing pressure to adapt.
1: I think this is the most positive investors have been about Nigeria, you know, probably in the last two decades. You know, Nigeria has always been a land of significant opportunity for investors. Very large country, right? So if you look at demographics, you know, the growth really in Africa from a population perspective sits in Nigeria, but it has been completely untapped, right? So since 2015, if you look at most macro indicators, they've been going backwards. If these policies persist, inflation is going to come down

interest rates are going to come down. The nature of investment is going to shift from shorter term instruments to longer term instruments. So we would go from bills to bonds, but there'll also be more fixed investment. So that means more job opportunities in Nigeria. That means more growth in Nigeria. And the inflation story, which has been playing out, will be something of the past.

UEFA, the Asian Football Confederation, AFC, and CONCACAF, which runs football in the Caribbean, North and Central America, issued an open letter on Monday, August 10th, attacking FIFA President Gianni Infantino over his conduct during the proposed sale of a stake in the commercial rights to the World Cup. The statement, which stopped just short of openly calling for a new leadership, said that Infantino had broken trust through deception with the now abandoned proposal, had placed himself above the collective, and the three confederations called for a fully independent review of what had happened. The Swiss administrator has faced open revolt in the football world since he proposed and then abandoned a plan to carve off the commercial rights to the World Cup and sell 20% of it to private investors and raise about $4.2 billion. UEFA, backed by the AFC and CONCACAF, have threatened to boycott FIFA tournaments until they receive a promise that no similar schemes will be proposed in the future. They also criticized a FIFA emergency meeting in Morocco last week, saying there was only one elected official present, while also calling for an independent review in which FIFA would have no role in to determine what led to this profound failure of judgment. Is incredible.

0: Argentinos Juniors beat 10-man racing 2-1 to keep their perfect start to the Argentine Primera Division Torneo Clausura Group B. Kevin Gutierrez hit the crossbar with Tomas Molina tapping in the rebound to open the scoring. Adrian Martinez was sent off in the 21st minute after a VAR review for elbowing Kevin Gutierrez in the face during an aerial duel. Racing equalized 7 minutes later through Ezequiel Canavo's first goal for the club. With just 13 minutes left on the clock, Diego Maradona's great-nephew, Hernan Lopez Munoz, struck the decisive blow to hand Argentinos Juniors their fourth consecutive win in the Torneo Clausura.
1: Soccer player Lionel Messi was seen on Sunday at El Prado Cemetery during the funeral of his father in the central Argentine city of Rosario. Messi and his family had traveled from Miami on a private plane and were escorted by a police motorcade to a Rosario cemetery, where a private family wake was held before the burial early on Sunday. Messi's father, Jorge Messi, died Saturday at a hospital in Rosario at age 68. He had undergone treatment in recent months for an unspecified illness. Jorge Messi played a key role in his son's career, accompanying the young Lionel to Barcelona for his trial at La Masia, and later managing his contracts, business affairs, and image rights.
0: Alex Palou's dominance of IndyCar continued on Sunday as he won the Grand Prix of Portland for his sixth victory of the season. The 29-year-old Spaniard, who is bidding for his fourth straight series win, increased his championship lead to 110 points over Kyle Kirkwood, a gap of more than two races with just five races remaining. Palou's 25th IndyCar checkered flag was a dominant one, a 4.1167-second victory over the pole winner Felix Rosenqvist. Two-time series champion Will Power finished third. The race, which had just one caution period for two laps, evolved into a chess match of tire strategy and management over its 110 laps around the 12-turn, 1.964-mile road course.

Everybody at CGR and Honda, they did an incredible job. I had an absolute rocket ship today. Was very, very nice to drive, like every single lap. I was a little bit worried there when we put those alternates. They were so good, like we didn't expect them to be so good. And I was like, man, if somebody's gonna keep them for the end, we might have a battle. But once again, everybody did an incredible job in the tank car. And incredible to get our fifth win of the season, or fifth, sixth, whatever. Yeah, it's been great.

The world is full of fear, getting whatever it wants. It only cares for five of its children. An enigma. Summoning armies of terror. Instead of wind, rain, or snow, it strangles the poor with oil and spreads death on its soil. Not you nor others. The rich will understand. They tell when it will fail and when and how high it will rise. Before you, there were others who stood strong and brave, and who were blown away like straw. It liked the ones with weak faith, but true life liked the brave ones. But now, you stand before me, challenging, rejecting terror. You come with crowds following you. You are aware of everything. And now you know nothing is as powerful as the truth. A News.

Iran says that an agreement with Oman defining new shipping arrangements through the Strait of Hormuz is in its final stages. But Tehran insists the deal alone will not trigger the reopening of the strategic waterway. The proposed arrangement establishes new shipping lanes between Iranian and Omani waters, providing the framework for commercial vessels to resume passage once broader political and security conditions are met. Tehran is also demanding an end to the U.S. naval blockade in the Gulf and attacks against Iran and its regional allies, linking freedom of navigation through Hormuz directly to a wider settlement of the conflict. Iran and the United States are not engaged in direct talks, with messages instead passing through intermediaries as the two sides navigate the conditions required for a broader agreement. U.S. President Donald Trump said that Washington is only semi-negotiating with Tehran and is low-keying its approach, signaling limited diplomatic engagement while maintaining economic and military pressure on Iran. Washington says that its blockade of Iranian ports will be lifted once an agreement restoring commercial navigation is announced, with U.S. measures tied to Tehran implementing its own commitments. The negotiations could reshape control over one of the world's most important energy corridors, with proposals giving Tehran a significant role over vessels entering the Gulf through the Strait, raising concerns among international shipping operators. Shipping risks also extend beyond Hormuz, as Houthi attacks around the Red Sea and Bab el-Mandeb place additional pressure on another critical energy corridor.

Iran has changed its secretary of the Supreme National Security Council, appointing former Revolutionary Guards commander Mohsen Rezaei as second in command on the body that coordinates the country's security and foreign policy. Rezaei is more of an outspoken public figure than his predecessor, Mohammed Bakr Zolkader. The appointment was announced late on Sunday, August 9th, by President Masoud Pezeshkian's deputy director of communications. Rezaei, 71, commanded Iran's Islamic Revolutionary Guards Corps from 1981 to 1997, including during much of the Iran-Iraq War. He later served as Secretary of Iran's Expediency Discernment Council for more than two decades and as Vice President for Economic Affairs from 2021 to 2023 under hardline President Ibrahim Raisi. He holds a doctorate in economics from the University of Tehran, but has spent much of his career in Iran's security and political establishment. A decree from Supreme Leader Mojtaba Khamenei on Sunday also appointed Rezaei as his representative on the SNSC, joining fellow hardliner Saeed Jalili, with the decree citing Rezaei's valuable experiences, including his role during the 1980 to 88 Iran-Iraq War.

0: Yemen's Iranian-backed Houthi rebels released footage said to show missiles and drones being launched toward Saudi targets in Mocha. The Yemeni military said on X that air defenses were intercepting a number of drones, adding Houthi attacks targeted residential neighborhoods in Mocha. Yemen's military said 7 people, including military personnel and civilians, were killed and 30 others wounded in the Houthi attack on Mocha, civilian infrastructure, and armed forces. Mocha is one of the main ports under Yemen's internationally recognized government and has been renovated to handle shipping that avoids the Houthi-held port of Hodeidah. The Saudi Energy Ministry reported a fire at a facility belonging to the Aramco refinery with no casualties. The ministry did not say what caused it. The attacks threatened to reignite Yemen's civil war after a 2022 truce stopped major fighting in the impoverished Arab country. A fire broke out at dawn on Sunday at a facility belonging to Saudi Aramco's Jazan refinery in southwestern Saudi Arabia. The Saudi Energy Ministry reported the fire without casualties and said it was extinguished, though it did not describe the cause. The ministry said in a statement on X that competent authorities were completing the necessary procedures to deal with the incident. Yemen's Iran-aligned Houthis said they had attacked the refinery on Sunday, 2 days after Saudi Arabia signed a defense pact with Turkey and Pakistan. Houthi military spokesman Yahya Sari said the group succeeded in targeting the Aramco refinery in Jazan with a drone, and the strike was precise, adding the strike was in response to alleged Saudi drone incursions into Yemen's Sada and Hadja provinces. The Saudi government has not confirmed this account or attributed the fire to any attack. Anadolu agency reported a loud explosion was heard separately in the Jubail region, while Iranian state media cited Arab sources saying gas facilities in Jubail Industrial City had also been targeted and caught fire, though there was no confirmed link between the two incidents. This is at least the second fire at the 400,000-barrel-per-day facility within a month. Aramco's CEO said last week the company could restore damaged facilities 6 times faster than the industry average and return to pre-conflict production within days once conditions allow, while declining to comment directly on security incidents.
1: Bölgemizde uzun yıllardır devam eden bir istikrarsızlık var biliyorsunuz. 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

The Islamic Resistance Movement reaffirmed on Sunday its commitment to the consensus reached with mediators and the U.S.-led Board of Peace regarding the implementation of the second phase of the Gaza ceasefire agreement. In its statement, Hamas urged mediators to develop a clear timetable. It also stressed that the priority in this phase should be to ensure the full implementation of the agreement, including all its stages and requirements, leading to a complete cessation of hostilities, an end to the aggression against our people, the completion of the withdrawal, the opening of crossings, the entry of aid and shelter supplies, the start of the reconstruction process, and the enabling of the National Committee to carry out its tasks. In contrast, Israeli Prime Minister Benjamin Netanyahu announced Sunday that Israel rejects a 15-point Gaza peace roadmap plan presented by the Board of Peace, maintaining that Israeli forces will not withdraw until Hamas is fully disarmed. Since a ceasefire between Hamas and Israel came into effect in October 2025, Israeli attacks have killed more than 1,250 people and injured over 4,100 others in Gaza, according to Gaza-based health authorities.

0: Beekeepers in Gaza are struggling to rebuild an industry devastated by Israel's war, salvaging surviving colonies from the rubble as destroyed farmland. Scarce equipment and restrictions on supplies threaten a vital source of livelihoods and agricultural sustainability. In Jabalia, a 43-year-old beekeeper returned after nearly 2 years of displacement to find that just one of her 300 hives had survived among the ruins of her home.
1: لقينا سرب النحل بيطلع من وسط الركام. حاولنا نفتش ونطلعها لقينا خلية نحل عايشة. هذه خلية النحل هي الوحيدة اللي من 300 صندوق هي اللي نجت.
0: The destruction extends across Gaza's beekeeping sector, with more than 95% of the industry destroyed during the war.
2: الحرب قضت على أكثر من 95% من هذا القطاع لأنه أغلب النحالين موجودين في المناطق الزراعية والمناطق الزراعية عندنا موجودة في المناطق الحدودية اللي هي اليوم أصبحت خط أصفر ممنوع الاقتراب منها وهذه المناطق دمرت بالكامل. اليوم القطاع النحل عندنا بيعاني معاناة شديدة من قلة المعدات ومن قلة الأدوات ومستلزمات النحل وأدوية النحل والمعاناة هذه أثرت على هذا القطاع على أنه أقرب من أنه يصل للإنقراض.
0: Before the war, Gaza had more than 30,000 beehives and hundreds of beekeepers, many operating on farmland near areas that now lie along the yellow line, where widespread destruction has made agricultural activity increasingly difficult.
3: At least 9 Palestinians, including 4 children, were injured after Israeli forces opened fire on civilians in Khan Yunis in southern Gaza, according to reports from the scene. The wounded were taken to Nasser Hospital for treatment. Among those injured was 13-year-old Saba al-Hashash, who suffered a neck injury and received emergency treatment at Nasser Hospital. The incident occurred as Israeli forces continued operations in and around Khan Yunis despite the ceasefire. Recent reports have documented continued Israeli attacks and exchanges of fire across Gaza, raising concerns about the durability of the ceasefire. The latest violence comes amid continued tensions in southern Gaza, where displaced Palestinians remain concentrated in areas with limited access to safety and basic services. The incident adds to a series of reported ceasefire violations and attacks in Gaza in recent weeks, with civilians continuing to face the risk of injury despite the truce. Seven Palestinian prisoners released by Israel were brought to Nasser Hospital in the city of Khan Yunis in the southern Gaza Strip for medical examinations. According to Anadolu Agency, the prisoners reached the hospital via the Kerem Shalom border crossing, accompanied by teams from the International Committee of the Red Cross, ICRC. Sources said the released prisoners underwent the necessary medical and clinical examinations to assess their health following their time in detention. No further details were immediately available on how long they had been held or whether any of them had sustained injuries or health complications. The ICRC confirmed in a brief statement that its teams had facilitated the transfer of the released prisoners from the Kerem Shalom crossing to Nasser Hospital. Human rights organizations and testimonies from previously released detainees have repeatedly described patterns of torture, starvation, and medical neglect inside Israeli prisons and detention facilities. This release is part of a series of smaller ongoing prisoner releases following earlier batches of 12, 24, and 60 that have continued since the ceasefire's first phase took effect in October 2025. According to the Palestinian Prisoner Society, more than 9,400 Palestinians remain in Israeli custody, including around 270 children and 92 women. A Russian strike hit a residential apartment building in Kharkiv on Sunday, killing 2 people and injuring 27 others, regional authorities said. The attack caused extensive damage to the building, destroying or heavily damaging the 7th through 10th floors and triggering fires across parts of the structure. Thick smoke spread through the upper levels as residents became trapped inside, prompting an urgent rescue operation. Emergency crews rushed to the scene as firefighters worked to contain the flames and rescuers searched the damaged floors for residents. 7 people were evacuated from the upper levels, authorities said, while search and rescue operations continued. Images from the scene showed significant damage to the apartment block, with sections of the upper floors destroyed and windows blown out. Firefighters and rescue workers remained at the site as authorities assessed the extent of the destruction. The strike was part of a broader wave of Russian attacks reported across Ukraine, with residential and other civilian areas among those hit. Kharkiv, Ukraine's second largest city and a frequent target of Russian attacks, lies just a short distance from the Russian border. Ukrainian authorities have repeatedly warned residents of the continued threat from Russian missiles and drones, as attacks have caused civilian casualties and damaged homes and other infrastructure across the country. Meanwhile, at least 10 people were injured in a Russian overnight attack in Sumy. According to local authorities, strikes were reported across 3 locations. Residential buildings, vehicles, and non-residential premises got affected in the latest offensives. Firefighters continued their efforts to contain damages.

Greenland has issued a strong warning to a U.S.-based oil company after drilling equipment was brought ashore without the required approvals, adding to sensitivities surrounding American commercial and strategic interest in the Arctic territory. Greenland's Department of Industry and Minerals said that machinery intended for oil exploration was landed on the island's eastern coast, despite the project lacking the necessary permits from local authorities. The exploration project is backed by Texas-based Greenland Energy, which has taken a majority stake in the venture, and estimates that crude resources worth as much as $1 trillion could lie beneath the Jameson Land region. Greenlandic authorities have made clear that drilling cannot begin without regulatory approval, while the company said that discussions with officials remain constructive as it works to secure the required permits. The controversy comes amid heightened attention on Greenland following repeated expressions of interest from U.S. President Donald Trump, who has described the strategically located Arctic territory as important to American national security. Trump has also linked Greenland to his proposed Golden Dome missile defense system after previously drawing international criticism for refusing to rule out the use of military force to gain control of the island. Greenland Energy has denied that its exploration activities are connected to any U.S. plans involving control of the territory, although its chairman acknowledged that a company representative had incorrectly told residents that permission to land the drilling equipment had already been granted.

firefighters and members of Spain's military emergency unit battled on Sunday, August 9th, a wildfire in eastern Spain's Castellón region, which prompted the evacuation of 700 people in the town of Cati. The wildfire, which started on Friday, August 7th, in the nearby town of Tírig, has burnt at least 684 hectares within a perimeter of 19 kilometers, authorities said. The evacuations were carried out as a precautionary measure, mainly due to the smoke, and no casualties have been reported, they said. Despite the intensity of the fire, Valencia regional authorities were hopeful weather and high humidity would allow them to advance properly in the extinguishing efforts. Firefighters across Spain were also grappling with other wildfires, such as in the mountain range of Segovia in central

0: Spain, and in southern Huelva province.
1: A wildfire in and around the central Albanian city of Kruja has been brought under control after threatening residential areas, with a Bayraktar TB2 drone also deployed during firefighting operations. Around 300 personnel from Albania's armed forces, emergency services, and firefighters took part in the overnight response. The operation involved 21 fire engines, 3 helicopters, 1 Bayraktar TB, 2 unmanned aerial vehicle, and 2 thermal imaging drones. Some residents were evacuated from affected areas as crews worked to contain the flames. Albanian Prime Minister Edi Rama said only one warehouse was destroyed and that no residents were injured. Interior Minister Besfort Lamalari said the fire was believed to have been caused by human activity rather than natural causes, and that police had detained a suspect. The Albanian Geological Sciences Institute warned that several parts of the country continue to face a high wildfire risk.

0: Wildfires burned on hillsides near Summerland, British Columbia, with trees engulfed in flames as emergency vehicles responded, and residents in nearby Peachland remained under evacuation orders. Peachland Mayor Patrick Van Minsel said on Sunday, August 9th, that no homes had been lost in the community, but urged residents to remain patient and follow official instructions. British Columbia declared a state of emergency on Saturday after thousands of people in the Western Canadian province were ordered to flee a fast-moving wildfire that nearly doubled in size overnight. Officials said the Bald Range wildfire triggered the largest evacuation event so far this summer, and more than 20,000 people across BC have been forced to evacuate their homes.
1: Listen to the orders that come in. They're meant for your own well-being. It also helps our firefighters when they need to, engage with the fire. And it's in the best interest of our residents that they have everything ready at the door or in the car, and at a moment's notice can go. I know it's still early August. I remember last year we had some fires even in September. So we're very vigilant. But residents need to know that we are prepared.
0: Chinese authorities have evacuated more than a million people from their homes in eastern China, including the financial capital Shanghai, as Typhoon Dolphin made landfall. The typhoon brought heavy rain and halted transportation across the region. Nearly 1,000 flights were canceled in Shanghai alone on Monday. While authorities have downgraded Dolphin to a tropical storm, they continue to warn of torrential rains, severe flooding, and the risk of landslides through to Wednesday as the storm moves north. Chinese authorities had earlier issued their highest level red alert for Dolphin, which is the strongest storm to hit China this year. It packed maximum wind speeds of 150 kilometers per hour when it first slammed into Yuhuan in the Zhejiang province at 17:30 on Sunday before making a second landfall in the city of Wenzhou. About an hour later, meteorological authorities said, heavy rain was forecast on Monday for the provinces of Shandong, Henan, Hubei, Anhui, Jiangsu, Zhejiang, and the city of Shanghai.
2: Five people were rescued in the Philippines and seven remained missing after a landslide, which hit three houses in the northern mountain resort city of Baguio. Officials said the landslide was set off by days of heavy monsoon rains, which had been intensified by Tropical Storm Dolphin. More than 380,000 residents across eight regions in the Philippines

0: have been affected by the enhanced southwest monsoon and tropical cyclones. According to the council, at least 110,000 families were affected, and the death toll remained at 6, with 7 injured persons recorded. 2 of the fatalities were caused by a landslide triggered by heavy rain, 2 by a rock slide, and the remaining 2 by drowning and electrocution, respectively, according to official reports. According to the Philippine news agency, the weather disturbances also damaged 148 houses, including 138 partially and 10 totally destroyed. Many areas in the Philippines have experienced severe flooding, with water levels in some rivers rising. Local authorities are assisting residents in low-lying areas with evacuation and relocation efforts. Almost 2 weeks after a magnitude 7.1 quake hit Japan's southern main island of Kyushu, aid has been delivered and volunteers have gathered to help from other parts of the country. A camera installed in one of Kumamoto General Hospital's operating theaters captured the moment the magnitude 7.1 quake struck. In the footage obtained by the Associated Press, medical staff are seen shielding the patient while a nurse runs to secure an evacuation route. According to the hospital, all 4 operations, which were underway when the quake struck, were successfully completed. Kumamoto General Hospital resumed normal outpatient services on August 5th. Authorities said the earthquake left 38 people dead and 114 injured across Kumamoto. According to Kumamoto Prefecture, some 700 homes were destroyed and more than 11,300 buildings were damaged. In Uki, one of the worst-hit areas in Kumamoto Prefecture, over 100 volunteers queued to be assigned their task at a registration camp. According to Uki City Council of Social Welfare, pre-registration system was launched on August 1st, and volunteers were sent to the city hall to help unloading aid from the following day. The U.S. Forces Japan also announced that a total of about 33,000 bottles of drinking water was airlifted Sunday to the Japanese Ground Self-Defense Force's Vice Camp Takayubaru in Kumamoto.
1: There were several more shots, so the teacher told everyone to come into the classroom first.
2: A 14-year-old survivor of Thailand's worst mass shooting in 4 years recounts the tragic events. She asked to be identified only by her nickname, Kim.
1: Everyone was in shock, but everyone still had enough presence of mind. So we all took the desks nearby and blocked the classroom door entrance and locked it tightly.
2: Over 40 minutes, the alleged gunman, another 14-year-old student, went on a rampage at the Tepsirin Nontaburi school. He killed teachers and officials before turning the gun on himself. Students were also caught in the gunfire. At one point, Kim said he was only a few doors down. She was messaging her mother, Kwan.
1: I told her, "Mum, don't call me," because the ringtone would make a sound.
2: Kim says she later found out the gunman had gone into the same building as her sister.
1: I messaged my sister to tell her the gunman was in building 4, to be careful and lock the door. Then I heard more gunshots and I was worried about whether she'd survive. I was extremely anxious and I told her, "I love you."
2: Earlier, the alleged teenage gunman shot dead his grandparents in their home at dawn before coming into school. At one point, Kwan said the call with her daughter got cut off. She started praying. A few minutes later, she called back, unharmed. They'd survived Thailand's worst mass shooting since 2022.
3: Police used water cannons on Monday to disperse protesting students in India's eastern Jharkhand state as they marched toward the state assembly complex. Students and unemployed youth have been demonstrating in Jharkhand, one of India's poorest states, since late last month over alleged irregularities in state public service recruitment exams, including leaked question papers. Protesters are demanding an overhaul of the state's examination system, the cancellation of some tests, and a federal police investigation. They reach the state legislature amid heavy security, climbing over police barricades while holding placards, waving the national flag and shouting slogans. The state government, ruled by a regional party opposed to Prime Minister Narendra Modi, has held talks with the protesters and said a majority of their demands have been accepted and it is open to more talks. The protest follows weeks-long youth-led demonstrations in the capital, Delhi, that led to the resignation of the country's education minister, Dharmendra Pradhan, last month over national medical entrance test paper leaks.
4: Daniel Kinahan, an alleged Irish crime gang boss, was charged with directing a criminal organization by prosecutors in Dublin on Sunday following his extradition from the UAE. The 49-year-old apologized for not having a lawyer present in court, saying he did not have time to arrange anything. Kinahan was arrested in Dubai in April. He was named by the United States in 2022 as one of the three leaders of the Kinahan Organized Crime Group. U.S. authorities offered a $5 million reward for their arrests. They likened the Kinahan drug trafficking gang to some of the world's most notorious crime networks. On Sunday, armed police guarded the entrance of the courthouse. Crowds watched and recorded on their phones as unmarked police cars sped away after the brief hearing. A lawyer for Kinahan, who had lived openly in Dubai for the last 10 years and until recently had been involved in organizing high-profile boxing fights, told the BBC in 2021 that allegations about him being a crime boss were false.
5: To reflect who we are and what we hope to build, I am proud to announce that starting today, our company is now Meta. Our mission remains the same, still about bringing people together. Over time, I hope that we are seen as a metaverse company. And I want to anchor our work and our identity on what we are building towards.
6: The big one that we're focused on is building an AI and a machine learning engineer to advance the Llama development itself, right? Because, I mean, our bet is sort of that in the next year, probably, you know, I don't know, maybe half the development is going to be done by AI as opposed to people, and then that will just kind of increase from there.
5: We got Meta AI. Meta AI is, it's your basic assistant, right, that you can talk to like a person, right? You can message Meta AI and any of the messaging apps, WhatsApp, Messenger, Instagram Direct, the next generation of Ray-Ban Meta smart glasses. Now, these are designed so you can stay in the moment and stay connected without having to take your phone out. You can capture what's going on around you. You can share with your friends and the world.

Oil prices are rising as Iran links the reopening of the Strait of Hormuz to sanctions relief and war reparations, keeping global energy markets focused on the risk of prolonged disruption through the strategic waterway. International benchmark Brent crude climbed more than 1% to around $84.46 a barrel, while U.S. West Texas Intermediate rose to $78.84 as traders assessed uncertainty surrounding supplies from the Gulf. The Iranian foreign minister said that Tehran will not reopen the Strait of Hormuz until Washington meets key conditions, including easing sanctions and providing compensation for damage caused during the war. The continuing closure is keeping energy markets on edge because Hormuz remains one of the world's most important routes for oil and gas shipments, connecting major Gulf producers with international markets. Market analysts say that the waterway remains effectively closed, raising concerns that prolonged restrictions could maintain upward pressure on crude prices and increase uncertainty over global energy supplies.

Iraq exported roughly 3.6 million barrels per day, with about 3.4 million barrels leaving southern terminals in Basra and passing through the Strait of Hormuz to international markets. Escalating tensions involving the United States, Iran, and Israel have repeatedly disrupted tanker traffic, forcing Iraq to cut production when vessels are unable to reach its southern terminals and leaving exports increasingly vulnerable to regional instability. The impact has been significant, with Iraq's combined oil exports in May and June falling to only around one-third of pre-war monthly levels as recurring disruptions create storage and production pressures. Baghdad is increasingly turning to overland alternatives, including the reopened Iraq-Syria transport corridor, as an emergency route to move crude and reduce dependence on Hormuz. Iraqi energy officials say that diversifying export channels has become a necessity rather than an option, as Baghdad seeks to protect oil revenues, maintain production, and build greater resilience against future disruptions in the Strait of Hormuz. Turkey's aviation sector continues to expand strongly, with airports serving nearly 139 million passengers in the first 7 months of 2026 as international travel and tourism support growing air traffic. Airports across the country handled 138.8 million passengers between January and July, while total aircraft traffic, including overflights, reached more than 1.36 million. Passenger traffic remained particularly strong in July, with 10.48 million domestic and 16.31 million international travelers, bringing the monthly total, including direct transit passengers, to nearly 26.8 million. Growth also extended to air freight, with airports handling more than 3 million tons of cargo in the first 7 months of the year, including nearly 2.5 million tons on international routes. Istanbul remained at the center of the country's aviation network, with its two main airports collectively serving more than 76 million passengers during the seven-month period. The country's major tourism destinations also recorded strong demand, with airports serving popular holiday regions, handling nearly 32.2 million passengers, including more than 20.5 million international travelers. Antalya emerged as the leading tourism gateway with more than 19 million passengers, highlighting the importance of international holiday traffic to the country's expanding aviation sector. Germany's trade imbalance with China has widened sharply as falling exports and rising imports expose growing pressure on Europe's largest economy from weakening Chinese demand and increasingly competitive Chinese manufacturers. German exports to China fell more than 12% in the first half of 2026 to just under 37 billion euros, pushing China down to the country's ninth largest export market, despite remaining Germany's biggest overall trading partner. At the same time, imports from China rose nearly 9% to 91.8 billion euros, widening Germany's bilateral trade deficit from around 40 billion euros to approximately 55 billion euros. The shift reflects China's increasing reliance on domestic supply chains and technological advances, while German manufacturers face mounting competition from Chinese companies both at home and in international markets. Germany's industrial sector is also under pressure from U.S. tariffs, with exports to the United States falling around 6%. Adding to challenges facing major manufacturers and contributing to job cuts across key industries. Despite these pressures, overall

0: All German exports rose 3.7% to 817 billion euros. Although economists warn that the country's traditional export-driven industrial model and the Made in Germany brand face growing pressure to adapt.
1: I think this is the most positive investors have been about Nigeria, you know, probably in the last two decades. You know, Nigeria has always been a land of significant opportunity for investors. Very large country, right? So if you look at demographics, you know, the growth really in Africa from a population perspective sits in Nigeria, but it has been completely untapped, right? So since 2015, if you look at most macro indicators, they've been going backwards. If these policies persist, inflation is going to come down, interest rates are going to come down. The nature of investment is going to shift from shorter term instruments to longer term instruments. So we would go from bills to bonds, but there'll also be more fixed investment. So that means more job opportunities in Nigeria. That means more growth in Nigeria. And the inflation story, which has been playing out, will be something of the past.

UEFA, the Asian Football Confederation, AFC, and CONCACAF, which runs football in the Caribbean, North and Central America, issued an open letter on Monday, August 10th, attacking FIFA President Gianni Infantino over his conduct during the proposed sale of a stake in the commercial rights to the World Cup. The statement, which stopped just short of openly calling for a new leadership, said that Infantino had broken trust through deception with the now abandoned proposal, had placed himself above the collective, and the three confederations called for a fully independent review of what had happened. The Swiss administrator has faced open revolt in the football world since he proposed and then abandoned a plan to carve off the commercial rights to the World Cup and sell 20% of it to private investors and raise about $4.2 billion. UEFA, backed by the AFC and CONCACAF, have threatened to boycott FIFA tournaments until they receive a promise that no similar schemes will be proposed in the future. They also criticized a FIFA emergency meeting in Morocco last week, saying there was only one elected official present, while also calling for an independent review in which FIFA would have no role in to determine what led to this profound failure of judgment.

0: Argentinos Juniors beat 10-man racing 2-1 to keep their perfect start to the Argentine Primera Division Torneo Clausura Group B. Kevin Gutierrez hit the crossbar with Tomas Molina tapping in the rebound to open the scoring. Adrian Martinez was sent off in the 21st minute after a VAR review for elbowing Kevin Gutierrez in the face during an aerial duel. Racing equalized 7 minutes later through Ezequiel Canavo's first goal for the club. With just 13 minutes left on the clock, Diego Maradona's great-nephew, Hernan Lopez Munoz, struck the decisive blow to hand Argentinos Juniors their fourth consecutive win in the Torneo Clausura.
1: Soccer player Lionel Messi was seen on Sunday at El Prado Cemetery during the funeral of his father in the central Argentine city of Rosario. Messi and his family had traveled from Miami on a private plane and were escorted by a police motorcade to a Rosario cemetery, where a private family wake was held before the burial early on Sunday. Messi's father, Jorge Messi, died Saturday at a hospital in Rosario at age 68. He had undergone treatment in recent months for an unspecified illness. Jorge Messi played a key role in his son's career, accompanying the young Lionel to Barcelona for his trial at La Masia, and later managing his contracts, business affairs, and image rights.
0: Alex Palou's dominance of IndyCar continued on Sunday as he won the Grand Prix of Portland for his sixth victory of the season. The 29-year-old Spaniard, who is bidding for his fourth straight series win, increased his championship lead to 110 points over Kyle Kirkwood, a gap of more than two races with just five races remaining. Palou's 25th IndyCar checkered flag was a dominant one, a 4.1167-second victory over the pole winner Felix Rosenqvist. Two-time series champion Will Power finished third. The race, which had just one caution period for two laps, evolved into a chess match of tire strategy and management over its 110 laps around the 12-turn, 1.964-mile road course.
2: Everybody at CGR and Honda, they did an incredible job. I had an absolute rocket ship today. Was very, very nice to drive, like every single lap. I was a little bit worried there when we put those alternates. They were so good, like we didn't expect them to be so good. And I was like, man, if somebody's gonna keep them for the end, we might have a battle. But once again, everybody did an incredible job in the tank car. And incredible to get our fifth win of the season, or fifth, sixth, whatever. Yeah, it's been great.

The world is full of fear, getting whatever it wants. It only cares for five of its children. An enigma. Summoning armies of terror. Instead of wind, rain, or snow, it strangles the poor with oil and spreads death on its soil. Not you nor others. The rich will understand. They tell when it will fail and when and how high it will rise. Before you, there were others who stood strong and brave, and who were blown away like straw. It liked the ones with weak faith, but true life liked the brave ones. But now, you stand before me, challenging, rejecting terror. You come with crowds following you. You are aware of everything. And now you know nothing is as powerful as the truth. A News.

Iran says that an agreement with Oman defining new shipping arrangements through the Strait of Hormuz is in its final stages. But Tehran insists the deal alone will not trigger the reopening of the strategic waterway. The proposed arrangement establishes new shipping lanes between Iranian and Omani waters, providing the framework for commercial vessels to resume passage once broader political and security conditions are met. Tehran is also demanding an end to the U.S. naval blockade in the Gulf and attacks against Iran and its regional allies, linking freedom of navigation through Hormuz directly to a wider settlement of the conflict. Iran and the United States are not engaged in direct talks, with messages instead passing through intermediaries as the two sides navigate the conditions required for a broader agreement. U.S. President Donald Trump said that Washington is only semi-negotiating with Tehran and is low-keying its approach, signaling limited diplomatic engagement while maintaining economic and military pressure on Iran. Washington says that its blockade of Iranian ports will be lifted once an agreement restoring commercial navigation is announced, with U.S. measures tied to Tehran implementing its own commitments. The negotiations could reshape control over one of the world's most important energy corridors, with proposals giving Tehran a significant role over vessels entering the Gulf through the Strait, raising concerns among international shipping operators. Shipping risks also extend beyond Hormuz, as Houthi attacks around the Red Sea and Bab el-Mandeb place additional pressure on another critical energy corridor.

Iran has changed its secretary of the Supreme National Security Council, appointing former Revolutionary Guards commander Mohsen Rezaei as second in command on the body that coordinates the country's security and foreign policy. Rezaei is more of an outspoken public figure than his predecessor, Mohammed Bakr Zolkader. The appointment was announced late on Sunday, August 9th, by President Masoud Pezeshkian's deputy director of communications. Rezaei, 71, commanded Iran's Islamic Revolutionary Guards Corps from 1981 to 1997, including during much of the Iran-Iraq War. He later served as Secretary of Iran's Expediency Discernment Council for more than two decades and as Vice President for Economic Affairs from 2021 to 2023 under hardline President Ibrahim Raisi. He holds a doctorate in economics

from the University of Tehran, but has spent much of his career in Iran's security and political establishment. A decree from Supreme Leader Mojtaba Khamenei on Sunday also appointed Rezaei as his representative on the SNSC, joining fellow hardliner Saeed Jalili, with the decree citing Rezaei's valuable experiences, including his role during the 1980-88 Iran-Iraq War.

Yemen's Iranian-backed Houthi rebels released footage said to show missiles and drones being launched toward Saudi targets in Mocha. The Yemeni military said on X that air defenses were intercepting a number of drones, adding Houthi attacks targeted residential neighborhoods in Mocha. Yemen's military said 7 people, including military personnel and civilians, were killed and 30 others wounded in the Houthi attack on Mocha, civilian infrastructure, and armed forces. Mocha is one of the main ports under Yemen's internationally recognized government and has been renovated to handle shipping that avoids the Houthi-held port of Hodeidah. The Saudi Energy Ministry reported a fire at a facility belonging to the Aramco refinery with no casualties. The ministry did not say what caused it. The attacks threatened to reignite Yemen's civil war after a 2022 truce stopped major fighting in the impoverished Arab country.

0: 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Daha sonra
1: landmarks in Pakistan and Saudi Arabia have been illuminated in the colors of the Turkish, Saudi, and Pakistani flags, marking the Mecca Joint Defense Agreement and highlighting a new phase of strategic cooperation among the three countries. In Islamabad, prominent sites displayed the three national colors alongside flags and banners featuring the country's leaders, while similar illuminations across Saudi Arabia celebrated the expanding partnership between Ankara, Riyadh, and Islamabad. The agreement establishes a trilateral security framework centered on collective defense, with an armed attack against any one of the three countries regarded as an attack against all three. Signed by Turkish President Recep Tayyip Erdogan, Saudi Crown Prince Mohammed bin Salman, and Pakistani Prime Minister Shehbaz Sharif, the pact also strengthens military coordination, counterterrorism cooperation, and joint defense industry projects. Officials describe the agreement as exclusively defensive and aimed at no particular country, stressing that its purpose is to strengthen deterrence and promote regional and global peace, stability, and prosperity. The pact also builds on long-standing bilateral defense ties among the three countries, creating a broader framework for burden sharing and coordinated responses to common security challenges. The landmark illuminations in Islamabad and Saudi Arabia provide a highly visible symbol of the growing partnership and what their leaders describe as a new chapter of regional solidarity and collective security.

The Islamic Resistance Movement reaffirmed on Sunday its commitment to the consensus reached with mediators and the U.S.-led Board of Peace regarding the implementation of the second phase of the Gaza ceasefire agreement. In its statement, Hamas urged mediators to develop a clear timetable. It also stressed that the priority in this phase should be to ensure the full implementation of the agreement, including all its stages and requirements, leading to a complete cessation of hostilities, an end to the aggression against our people, the completion of the withdrawal, the opening of crossings, the entry of aid and shelter supplies, the start of the reconstruction process, and the enabling of the National Committee to carry out its tasks. In contrast, Israeli Prime Minister Benjamin Netanyahu announced Sunday that Israel rejects a 15-point Gaza peace roadmap plan presented by the Board of Peace, maintaining that Israeli forces will not withdraw until Hamas is fully disarmed. Since a ceasefire between Hamas and Israel came into effect in October 2025, Israeli attacks have killed more than 1,250 people and injured over 4,100 others in Gaza, according to Gaza-based health authorities. Beekeepers in Gaza are struggling to rebuild an industry devastated by Israel's war, salvaging surviving colonies from the rubble as destroyed farmland. Scarce equipment and restrictions on supplies threaten a vital source of livelihoods and agricultural sustainability. In Jabalia, a 43-year-old beekeeper returned after nearly 2 years of displacement to find that just one of her 300 hives had survived.

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0: The destruction extends across Gaza's beekeeping sector, with more than 95% of the industry destroyed during the war.
2: الحرب قضت على أكثر من 95% من هذا القطاع، لأنه أغلب النحالين موجودين في المناطق الزراعية، والمناطق الزراعية عندنا موجودة في المناطق الحدودية اللي هي اليوم أصبحت خط أصفر ممنوع الاقتراب منها، وهذه المناطق دمرت بالكامل. اليوم القطاع النحل عندنا بيعاني معاناة شديدة من قلة المعدات ومن قلة الأدوات ومستلزمات النحل وأدوية النحل، والمعاناة هذه أثرت على هذا القطاع على أنه أقرب من أنه يصل للإنقراض.
0: Before the war, Gaza had more than 30,000 beehives and hundreds of beekeepers, many operating on farmland near areas that now lie along the yellow line, where widespread destruction has made agricultural activity increasingly difficult.
3: At least 9 Palestinians, including 4 children, were injured after Israeli forces opened fire on civilians in Khan Yunis in southern Gaza, according to reports from the scene. The wounded were taken to Nasser Hospital for treatment. Among those injured was 13-year-old Saba al-Hashash, who suffered a neck injury and received emergency treatment at Nasser Hospital. The incident occurred as Israeli forces continued operations in and around Khan Yunis despite the ceasefire. Recent reports have documented continued Israeli attacks and exchanges of fire across Gaza, raising concerns about the durability of the ceasefire. The latest violence comes amid continued tensions in southern Gaza, where displaced Palestinians remain concentrated in areas with limited access to safety and basic services. The incident adds to a series of reported ceasefire violations and attacks in Gaza in recent weeks, with civilians continuing to face the risk of injury despite the truce. Seven Palestinian prisoners released by Israel were brought to Nasser Hospital in the city of Khan Yunis in the southern Gaza Strip for medical examinations. According to Anadolu Agency, the prisoners reached the hospital via the Kerem Shalom border crossing, accompanied by teams from the International Committee of the Red Cross, ICRC. Sources said the released prisoners underwent the necessary medical and clinical examinations to assess their health following their time in detention. No further details were immediately available on how long they had been held or whether any of them had sustained injuries or health complications. The ICRC confirmed in a brief statement that its teams had facilitated the transfer of the released prisoners from the Kerem Shalom crossing to Nasser Hospital. Human rights organizations and testimonies from previously released detainees have repeatedly described patterns of torture, starvation, and medical neglect inside Israeli prisons and detention facilities. This release is part of a series of smaller ongoing prisoner releases following earlier batches of 12, 24, and 60 that have continued since the ceasefire's first phase took effect in October 2025. According to the Palestinian Prisoner Society, more than 9,400 Palestinians remain in Israeli custody, including around 270 children and 92 women. A Russian strike hit a residential apartment building in Kharkiv on Sunday, killing 2 people and injuring 27 others, regional authorities said. The attack caused extensive damage to the building, destroying or heavily damaging the 7th through 10th floors and triggering fires across parts of the structure. Thick smoke spread through the upper levels as residents became trapped inside, prompting an urgent rescue operation. Emergency crews rushed to the scene as firefighters worked to contain the flames and rescuers searched the damaged floors for residents. 7 people were evacuated from the upper levels, authorities said, while search and rescue operations continued. Images from the scene showed significant damage to the apartment block, with sections of the upper floors destroyed and windows blown out. Firefighters and rescue workers remained at the site as authorities assessed the extent of the destruction. The strike was part of a broader wave of Russian attacks reported across Ukraine, with residential and other civilian areas among those hit. Kharkiv, Ukraine's second largest city and a frequent target of Russian attacks, lies just a short distance from the Russian border. Ukrainian authorities have repeatedly warned residents of the continued threat from Russian missiles and drones, as attacks have caused civilian casualties and damaged homes and other infrastructure across the country. Meanwhile, at least 10 people were injured in a Russian overnight attack in Sumy. According to local authorities, strikes were reported across three locations. Residential buildings, vehicles, and non-residential premises got affected in the latest offensives. Firefighters continued their efforts to contain damages.

Greenland has issued a strong warning to a U.S.-based oil company after drilling equipment was brought ashore without the required approvals, adding to sensitivities surrounding American commercial and strategic interest in the Arctic territory. Greenland's Department of Industry and Minerals said that machinery intended for oil exploration was landed on the island's eastern coast, despite the project lacking the necessary permits from local authorities. The exploration project is backed by Texas-based Greenland Energy, which has taken a majority stake in the venture, and estimates that crude resources worth as much as $1 trillion could lie beneath the Jameson Land region. Greenlandic authorities have made clear that drilling cannot begin without regulatory approval, while the company said that discussions with officials remain constructive as it works to secure the required permits. The controversy comes amid heightened attention on Greenland following repeated expressions of interest from U.S. President Donald Trump, who has described the strategically located Arctic territory as important to American national security. Trump has also linked Greenland to his proposed Golden Dome missile defense system after previously drawing international criticism for refusing to rule out the use of military force to gain control of the island. Greenland Energy has denied that its exploration activities are connected to any U.S. plans involving control of the territory, although its chairman acknowledged that a company representative had incorrectly told residents that permission to land the drilling equipment had already been granted.

0: firefighters and members of Spain's military emergency unit battled on Sunday, August 9th, a wildfire in eastern Spain's Castellón region, which prompted the evacuation of 700 people in the town of Cati. The wildfire, which started on Friday, August 7th, in the nearby town of Tírig, has burnt at least 684 hectares within a perimeter of 19 kilometers, authorities said. The evacuations were carried out as a precautionary measure, mainly due to the smoke, and no casualties have been reported, they said. Despite the intensity of the fire, Valencia regional authorities were hopeful weather and high humidity would allow them to advance properly in the extinguishing efforts. Firefighters across Spain were also grappling with other wildfires, such as in the mountain range of Segovia in central Spain and in southern Huelva province.
1: A wildfire in and around the central Albanian city of Kruja has been brought under control after threatening residential areas, with a Bayraktar TB2 drone also deployed during firefighting operations. Around 300 personnel from Albania's armed forces, emergency services, and firefighters took part in the overnight response. The operation involved 21 fire engines, 3 helicopters, 1 Bayraktar TB, 2 unmanned aerial vehicle, and 2 thermal imaging drones. Some residents were evacuated from affected areas as crews worked to contain the flames. Albanian Prime Minister Edi Rama said only one warehouse was destroyed and that no residents were injured. Interior Minister Besfort Lamalari said the fire was believed to have been caused by human activity rather than natural causes, and that police had detained a suspect. The Albanian Geological Sciences Institute warned that several parts of the country continue to face a high wildfire risk.

0: Wildfires burned on hillsides near Summerland, British Columbia, with trees engulfed in flames as emergency vehicles responded, and residents in nearby Peachland remained under evacuation orders. Peachland Mayor Patrick Van Minsel said on Sunday, August 9th, that no homes had been lost in the community, but urged residents to remain patient and follow official instructions. British Columbia declared a state of emergency on Saturday after thousands of people in the Western Canadian province were ordered to flee a fast-moving wildfire that nearly doubled in size overnight. Officials said the Bald Range wildfire triggered the largest evacuation event so far this summer, and more than 20,000 people across BC have been forced to evacuate their homes.
1: Listen to the orders that come in. They're meant for your own well-being. It also helps our firefighters when they need to, engage with the fire. And it's in the best interest of our residents that they have everything ready at the door or in the car, and at a moment's notice can go. I know it's still early August. I remember last year we had some fires even in September. So we're very vigilant. But residents need to know that we are prepared.
0: Chinese authorities have evacuated more than a million people from their homes in eastern China, including the financial capital Shanghai, as Typhoon Dolphin made landfall. The typhoon brought heavy rain and halted transportation across the region. Nearly 1,000 flights were canceled in Shanghai alone on Monday. While authorities have downgraded Dolphin to a tropical storm, they continue to warn of torrential rains, severe flooding, and the risk of landslides through to Wednesday as the storm moves north. Chinese authorities had earlier issued their highest level red alert for Dolphin, which is the strongest storm to hit China this year. It packed maximum wind speeds of 150 kilometers per hour when it first slammed into Yuhuan in the Zhejiang province at 17:30 on Sunday before making a second landfall in the city of Wenzhou. About an hour later, meteorological authorities said, heavy rain was forecast on Monday for the provinces of Shandong, Henan, Hubei, Anhui, Jiangsu, Zhejiang, and the city of Shanghai.
2: Five people were rescued in the Philippines and seven remained missing after a landslide, which hit three houses in the northern mountain resort city of Baguio. Officials said the landslide was set off by days of heavy monsoon rains, which had been intensified by Tropical Storm Dolphin. More than 380,000 residents across eight regions in the Philippines have been affected by the enhanced southwest monsoon and tropical cyclones. According to the council, at least 110,000 families were affected, and the death toll remained at six, with seven injured persons recorded. Two of the fatalities were caused by a landslide triggered by heavy rain, two by a rock slide, and the remaining two by drowning and electrocution, respectively, according to official reports. According to the Philippine news agency, the weather disturbances also damaged 148 houses, including 138 partially and 10 totally destroyed. Many areas in the Philippines have experienced severe flooding, with water levels in some rivers rising. Local authorities are assisting residents in low-lying areas with evacuation and relocation efforts. Almost 2 weeks after a magnitude 7.1 quake hit Japan's southern main island of Kyushu, aid has been delivered and volunteers have gathered to help from other parts of the country. A camera installed in one of Kumamoto General Hospital's operating theaters captured the moment the magnitude 7.1 quake struck. In the footage obtained by the Associated Press, medical staff are seen shielding the patient while a nurse runs to secure an evacuation route. According to the hospital, all four operations, which were underway when the quake struck, were successfully completed. Kumamoto General Hospital resumed normal outpatient services on August 5th. Authorities said the earthquake left 38 people dead and 114 injured across Kumamoto. According to Kumamoto Prefecture, some 700 homes were destroyed and more than 11,300 buildings were damaged. In Uki, one of the worst-hit areas in Kumamoto Prefecture, over 100 volunteers queued to be assigned their task at a registration camp. According to Uki City Council of Social Welfare, pre-registration system was launched on August 1st, and volunteers were sent to the city hall to help unloading aid from the following day. The U.S. Forces Japan also announced that a total of about 33,000 bottles of drinking water was airlifted Sunday to the Japanese Ground Self-Defense Force's Vice Camp Takayubaru in Kumamoto.
3: There were several more shots, so the teacher told everyone to come into the classroom first.
4: A 14-year-old survivor of Thailand's worst mass shooting in 4 years recounts the tragic events. She asked to be identified only by her nickname, Kim.
3: Everyone was in shock, but everyone still had enough presence of mind. So we all took the desks nearby and blocked the classroom door entrance and locked it tightly.
4: Over 40 minutes, the alleged gunman, another 14-year-old student, went on a rampage at the Tepsirin Nontoburi school. He killed teachers and officials before turning the gun on himself. Students were also caught in the gunfire. At one point, Kim said he was only a few doors down. She was messaging her mother, Kwan.
3: I told her, "Mum, don't call me," because the ringtone would make a sound.
4: Kim says she later found out the gunman had gone into the same building as her sister.
3: I messaged my sister to tell her the gunman was in building 4, to be careful and lock the door. Then I heard more gunshots and I was worried about whether she'd survive. I was extremely anxious and I told her, "I love you."
4: Earlier, the alleged teenage gunman shot dead his grandparents in their home at dawn before coming into school. At one point, Kwan said the call with her daughter got cut off. She started praying. A few minutes later, she called back, unharmed. They'd survived Thailand's worst mass shooting since 2022.
0: Police used water cannons on Monday to disperse protesting students in India's eastern Jharkhand state as they marched toward the state assembly complex. Students and unemployed youth have been demonstrating in Jharkhand, one of India's poorest states, since late last month over alleged irregularities in state public service recruitment exams, including leaked question papers. Protesters are demanding an overhaul of the state's examination system, the cancellation of some tests, and a federal police investigation. They reach the state legislature amid heavy security, climbing over police barricades while holding placards, waving the national flag and shouting slogans. The state government, ruled by a regional party opposed to Prime Minister Narendra Modi, has held talks with the protesters and said a majority of their demands have been accepted and it is open to more talks. The protest follows weeks-long youth-led demonstrations in the capital, Delhi, that led to the resignation of the country's education minister, Dharmendra Pradhan, last month over national medical entrance test paper leaks.

0: Daniel Kinahan, an alleged Irish crime gang boss, was charged with directing a criminal organization by prosecutors in Dublin on Sunday following his extradition from the UAE. The 49-year-old apologized for not having a lawyer present in court, saying he did not have time to arrange anything. Kinahan was arrested in Dubai in April. He was named by the United States in 2022 as one of the three leaders of the Kinahan Organized Crime Group. U.S. authorities offered a $5 million reward for their arrests. They likened the Kinahan drug trafficking gang to some of the world's most notorious crime networks. On Sunday, armed police guarded the entrance of the courthouse. Crowds watched and recorded on their phones as unmarked police cars sped away after the brief hearing. A lawyer for Kinahan, who had lived openly in Dubai for the last 10 years and until recently had been involved in organizing high-profile boxing fights, told the BBC in 2021 that allegations about him being a crime boss were false.
1: To reflect who we are and what we hope to build, I am proud to announce that starting today, our company is now Meta. Our mission remains the same, still about bringing people together. Over time, I hope that we are seen as a metaverse company. And I want to anchor our work and our identity on what we are building towards.
2: The big one that we're focused on is building an AI and a machine learning engineer to advance the Llama development itself, right? Because, I mean, our bet is sort of that in the next year, probably, you know, I don't know, maybe half the development is going to be done by AI as opposed to people, and then that will just kind of increase from there.
1: We got Meta AI. Meta AI is, it's your basic assistant, right? That you can talk to like a person, right? You can message Meta AI and any of the messaging apps, WhatsApp, Messenger, Instagram Direct, the next generation of Ray-Ban Meta smart glasses. Now these are designed so you can stay in the moment and stay connected without having to take your phone out. You can capture what's going on around you. You can share with your friends and the world.

Oil prices are rising as Iran links the reopening of the Strait of Hormuz to sanctions relief and war reparations, keeping global energy markets focused on the risk of prolonged disruption through the strategic waterway. International benchmark Brent crude climbed more than 1% to around $84.46 a barrel, while U.S. West Texas Intermediate rose to $78.84 as traders assessed uncertainty surrounding supplies from the Gulf. The Iranian foreign minister said that Tehran will not reopen the Strait of Hormuz until Washington meets key conditions, including easing sanctions and providing compensation for damage caused during the war. The continuing closure is keeping energy markets on edge because Hormuz remains one of the world's most important routes for oil and gas shipments, connecting major Gulf producers with international markets. Market analysts say that the waterway remains effectively closed, raising concerns that prolonged restrictions could maintain upward pressure on crude prices and increase uncertainty over global energy supplies. Renewed uncertainty over the Strait of Hormuz is forcing Iraq to accelerate alternative oil export routes, as repeated shipping disruptions expose the risks of relying heavily on a single maritime corridor. Iraq depends on oil exports for around 88% of government revenue, making disruptions in Hormuz particularly damaging to the country's economy and its ability to maintain crude production. Before the regional conflict,

0: recurring disruptions create storage and production pressures. Baghdad is increasingly turning to overland alternatives, including the reopened Iraq-Syria transport corridor, as an emergency route to move crude and reduce dependence on Hormuz. Iraqi energy officials say that diversifying export channels has become a necessity rather than an option, as Baghdad seeks to protect oil revenues, maintain production, and build greater resilience against future disruptions in the Strait of Hormuz. Turkey's aviation sector continues to expand strongly, with airports serving nearly 139 million passengers in the first 7 months of 2026 as international travel and tourism support growing air traffic. Airports across the country handled 138.8 million passengers between January and July, while total aircraft traffic, including overflights, reached more than 1.36 million. Passenger traffic remained particularly strong in July, with 10.48 million domestic and 16.31 million international travelers, bringing the monthly total, including direct transit passengers, to nearly 26.8 million. Growth also extended to air freight, with airports handling more than 3 million tons of cargo in the first 7 months of the year, including nearly 2.5 million tons on international routes. Istanbul remained at the center of the country's aviation network, with its two main airports collectively serving more than 76 million passengers during the seven-month period. The country's major tourism destinations also recorded strong demand, with airports serving popular holiday regions, handling nearly 32.2 million passengers, including more than 20.5 million international travelers. Antalya emerged as the leading tourism gateway with more than 19 million passengers, highlighting the importance of international holiday traffic to the country's expanding aviation sector. Germany's trade imbalance with China has widened sharply as falling exports and rising imports expose growing pressure on Europe's largest economy from weakening Chinese demand and increasingly competitive Chinese manufacturers. German exports to China fell more than 12% in the first half of 2026 to just under 37 billion euros, pushing China down to the country's ninth largest export market, despite remaining Germany's biggest overall trading partner. At the same time, imports from China rose nearly 9% to 91.8 billion euros, widening Germany's bilateral trade deficit from around 40 billion euros to approximately 55 billion euros. The shift reflects China's increasing reliance on domestic supply chains and technological advances, while German manufacturers face mounting competition from Chinese companies both at home and in international markets. Germany's industrial sector is also under pressure from U.S. tariffs, with exports to the United States falling around 6%. Adding to challenges facing major manufacturers and contributing to job cuts across key industries. Despite these pressures, overall German exports rose 3.7% to 817 billion euros, although economists warn that the country's traditional export-driven industrial model and the Made in Germany brand face growing pressure to adapt.
1: I think this is the most positive investors have been about Nigeria, you know, probably in the last two decades. You know, Nigeria has always been a land of significant opportunity for investors. Very large country, right? So if you look at demographics, you

The growth really in Africa from a population perspective sits in Nigeria, but it has been completely untapped, right? So since 2015, if you look at most macro indicators, they've been going backwards. If these policies persist, inflation is going to come down, interest rates are going to come down, the nature of investment is going to shift from shorter term instruments to longer term instruments. So we would go from bills to bonds, but there'll also be more fixed investment. So that means more job opportunities in Nigeria. That means more growth in Nigeria. And the inflation story, which has been playing out, will be something of the past.

UEFA, the Asian Football Confederation, AFC, and CONCACAF, which runs football in the Caribbean, North and Central America, issued an open letter on Monday, August 10th, attacking FIFA President Gianni Infantino over his conduct during the proposed sale of a stake in the commercial rights to the World Cup. The statement, which stopped just short of openly calling for a new leadership, said that Infantino had broken trust through deception with the now abandoned proposal, had placed himself above the collective, and the three confederations called for a fully independent review of what had happened. The Swiss administrator has faced open revolt in the football world since he proposed and then abandoned a plan to carve off the commercial rights to the World Cup and sell 20% of it to private investors and raise about $4.2 billion. UEFA, backed by the AFC and CONCACAF, have threatened to boycott FIFA tournaments until they receive a promise that no similar schemes will be proposed in the future. They also criticized a FIFA emergency meeting in Morocco last week, saying there was only one elected official present, while also calling for an independent review in which FIFA would have no role in to determine what led to this profound failure of judgment.

0: Argentino's juniors beat 10-man racing 2-1 to keep their perfect start to the Argentine Primera Division Torneo Clausura Group B. Kevin Gutierrez hit the crossbar with Tomas Molina tapping in the rebound to open the scoring. Adrian Martinez was sent off in the 21st minute after a VAR review for elbowing Kevin Gutierrez in the face during an aerial duel. Racing equalized 7 minutes later through Ezequiel Canavo's first goal for the club. With just 13 minutes left on the clock, Diego Maradona's great-nephew, Hernan Lopez Munoz, struck the decisive blow to hand Argentinos juniors their fourth consecutive win in the Torneo Clausura.
1: Soccer player Lionel Messi was seen on Sunday at El Prado Cemetery during the funeral of his father in the central Argentine city of Rosario. Messi and his family had traveled from Miami on a private plane and were escorted by a police motorcade to a Rosario cemetery, where a private family wake was held before the burial early on Sunday. Messi's father, Jorge Messi, died Saturday at a hospital in Rosario at age 68. He had undergone treatment in recent months for an unspecified illness. Jorge Messi played a key role in his son's career, accompanying the young Lionel to Barcelona for his trial at La Masia, and later managing his contracts, business affairs, and image rights.
0: Alex Palou's dominance of IndyCar continued on Sunday as he won the Grand Prix of Portland for his sixth victory of the season. The 29-year-old Spaniard, who is bidding for his fourth straight series win, increased his championship lead to 110 points over Kyle Kirkwood, a gap of more than two races with just five races remaining. Palou's 25th IndyCar checkered flag was a dominant one, a 4.1167 second victory over the pole winner Felix Rosenqvist.

0: Two-time series champion Will Power finished third. The race, which had just one caution period for two laps, evolved into a chess match of tire strategy and management over its 110 laps around the 12-turn, 1.964-mile road course.
1: Everybody at CGR and Honda, they did an incredible job. I had an absolute rocket ship today. Was very, very nice to drive, like every single lap. I was a little bit worried there when we put those alternates. They were so good, like we didn't expect them to be so good. And I was like, man, if somebody's gonna keep them for the end, we might have a battle. But once again, everybody did an incredible job in the tank car. And incredible to get our fifth win of the season, or fifth, sixth, whatever. Yeah, it's been great.

0: Welcome to A-News. I'm Omer Taslim. You're watching Turkey's Diplomacy. Why I say that this is a very significant visit?
1: It can be incredibly helpful.
0: Palestinians from the Gaza Strip.
2: Why those humanitarian aid still stuck?
0: If we put Daesh aside, is this the end of Netanyahu?
1: So many chefs in the kitchen.
0: The end of sanctions.

The world is full of fear, getting whatever it wants. It only cares for five of its children. An enigma. Summoning armies of terror. Instead of wind, rain, or snow, it strangles the poor with oil and spreads death on its soil. Not you nor others. The rich will understand. They tell when it will fail and when and how high it will rise. Before you, there were others who stood strong and brave, and who were blown away like straw. It liked the ones with weak faith, but true life liked the brave ones. But now, you stand before me, challenging, rejecting terror. You come with crowds following you. You are aware of everything. And now you know nothing is as powerful as the truth. A News.

Iran says that an agreement with Oman defining new shipping arrangements through the Strait of Hormuz is in its final stages. But Tehran insists the deal alone will not trigger the reopening of the strategic waterway. The proposed arrangement establishes new shipping lanes between Iranian and Omani waters, providing the framework for commercial vessels to resume passage once broader political and security conditions are met. Tehran is also demanding an end to the U.S. naval blockade in the Gulf and attacks against Iran and its regional allies, linking freedom of navigation through Hormuz directly to a wider settlement of the conflict. Iran and the United States are not engaged in direct talks, with messages instead passing through intermediaries as the two sides navigate the conditions required for a broader agreement. U.S. President Donald Trump said that Washington is only semi-negotiating with Tehran and is low-keying its approach, signaling limited diplomatic engagement while maintaining economic and military pressure on Iran. Washington says that its blockade of Iranian ports will be lifted once an agreement restoring commercial navigation is announced, with U.S. measures tied to Tehran implementing its own commitments. The negotiations could reshape control over one of the world's most important energy corridors, with proposals giving Tehran a significant role over vessels entering the Gulf through the Strait, raising concerns among international shipping operators. Shipping risks also extend beyond Hormuz, as Houthi attacks around the Red Sea and Bab el-Mandeb place additional pressure on another critical energy corridor.

Iran has changed its secretary of the Supreme National Security Council, appointing former Revolutionary Guards commander Mohsen Rezaei as second-in-command on the body that coordinates the country's security and foreign policy. Rezaei is more of an outspoken public figure than his predecessor, Mohammed Bakr Zolkader. The appointment was announced late on Sunday, August 9th, by President Masoud Pezeshkian's deputy director of communications. Rezaei, 71, commanded Iran's Islamic Revolutionary Guards Corps from 1981 to 1997, including during much of the Iran-Iraq War. He later served as Secretary of Iran's Expediency Discernment Council for more than two decades and as Vice President for Economic Affairs from 2021 to 2023 under hardline President Ibrahim Raisi. He holds a doctorate in economics from the University of Tehran, but has spent much of his career in Iran's security and political establishment. A decree from Supreme Leader Mojtaba Khamenei on Sunday also appointed Rezaei as his representative on the SNSC, joining fellow hardliner Saeed Jalili, with the decree citing Rezaei's valuable experiences, including his role during the 1980-88 Iran-Iraq War.

Yemen's Iranian-backed Houthi rebels released footage said to show missiles and drones being launched toward Saudi targets in Mocha. The Yemeni military said on X that air defenses were intercepting a number of drones, adding Houthi attacks targeted residential neighborhoods in Mocha. Yemen's military said 7 people, including military personnel and civilians, were killed and 30 others wounded in the Houthi attack on Mocha, civilian infrastructure, and armed forces. Mocha is one of the main ports under Yemen's internationally recognized government and has been renovated to handle shipping that avoids the Houthi-held port of Hodeidah. The Saudi Energy Ministry reported a fire at a facility belonging to the Aramco refinery with no casualties. The ministry did not say what caused it. The attacks threatened to reignite Yemen's civil war after a 2022 truce stopped major fighting in the impoverished Arab country.

0: The Islamic Resistance Movement reaffirmed on Sunday its commitment to the consensus reached with mediators and the U.S.-led Board of Peace regarding the implementation of the second phase of the Gaza ceasefire agreement. In its statement, Hamas urged mediators to develop a clear timetable. It also stressed that the priority in this phase should be to ensure the full implementation of the agreement, including all its stages and requirements, leading to a complete cessation of hostilities, an end to the aggression against our people, the completion of the withdrawal, the opening of crossings, the entry of aid and shelter supplies, the start of the reconstruction process, and the enabling of the National Committee to carry out its tasks. In contrast, Israeli Prime Minister Benjamin Netanyahu announced Sunday that Israel rejects a 15-point Gaza peace roadmap plan presented by the Board of Peace, maintaining that Israeli forces will not withdraw until Hamas is fully disarmed. Since a ceasefire between Hamas and Israel came into effect in October 2025, Israeli attacks have killed more than 1,250 people and injured over 4,100 others in Gaza, according to Gaza-based health authorities. Beekeepers in Gaza are struggling to rebuild an industry devastated by Israel's war, salvaging surviving colonies from the rubble as destroyed farmland. Scarce equipment and restrictions on supplies threaten a vital source of livelihoods and agricultural sustainability. In Jabalia, a 43-year-old beekeeper returned after nearly 2 years of displacement to find that just one of her 300 hives had survived among the ruins of her home.
1: لقينا سرب النحل بيطلع من وسط الركام. حاولنا نفتش ونطلعها لقينا خلية نحل عايشة. هذه خلية النحل هي الوحيدة اللي من 300 صندوق هي اللي نجت.
0: The destruction extends across Gaza's beekeeping sector, with more than 95% of the industry destroyed during the war.
2: الحرب قضت على أكثر من 95% من هذا القطاع لأنه أغلب النحالين موجودين في المناطق الزراعية والمناطق الزراعية عندنا موجودة في المناطق الحدودية اللي هي اليوم أصبحت خط أصفر ممنوع الاقتراب منها وهذه المناطق دمرت بالكامل. اليوم القطاع النحل عندنا بيعاني معاناة شديدة من قلة المعدات ومن قلة الأدوات ومستلزمات النحل وأدوية النحل والمعاناة هذه أثرت على هذا القطاع على أنه أقرب من أنه يصل للإنقراض.
0: Before the war, Gaza had more than 30,000 beehives and hundreds of beekeepers, many operating on farmland near areas that now lie along the yellow line, where widespread destruction has made agricultural activity increasingly difficult.
3: At least 9 Palestinians, including 4 children, were injured after Israeli forces opened fire on civilians in Khan Yunis in southern Gaza, according to reports from the scene. The wounded were taken to Nasser Hospital for treatment. Among those injured was 13-year-old Saba Al-Hashash, who suffered a neck injury and received emergency treatment at Nasser Hospital. The incident occurred as Israeli forces continued operations in and around Khan Yunis despite the ceasefire. Recent reports have documented continued Israeli attacks and exchanges of fire across Gaza, raising concerns about the durability of the ceasefire. The latest violence comes amid continued tensions in southern Gaza, where displaced Palestinians remain concentrated in areas with limited access to safety and basic services. The incident adds to a series of reported ceasefire violations and attacks in Gaza in recent weeks, with civilians continuing to face the risk of injury despite the truce. Seven Palestinian prisoners released by Israel were brought to Nasser Hospital in the city of Khan Yunis in the southern Gaza Strip for medical examinations. According to Anadolu Agency, the prisoners reached the hospital via the Kerem Shalom border crossing, accompanied by teams from the International Committee of the Red Cross, ICRC. Sources said the released prisoners underwent the necessary medical and clinical examinations to assess their health following their time in detention. No further details were immediately available on how long they had been held or whether any of them had sustained injuries or health complications. The ICRC confirmed in a brief statement that its teams had facilitated the transfer of the released prisoners from the Kerem Shalom crossing to Nasser Hospital. Human rights organizations and testimonies from previously released detainees have repeatedly described patterns of torture, starvation, and medical neglect inside Israeli prisons and detention facilities. This release is part of a series of smaller ongoing prisoner releases following earlier batches of 12, 24, and 60 that have continued since the ceasefire's first phase took effect in October 2025. According to the Palestinian Prisoner Society, more than 9,400 Palestinians remain in Israeli custody, including around 270 children and 92 women. A Russian strike hit a residential apartment building in Kharkiv on Sunday, killing two people and injuring 27 others, regional authorities said. The attack caused extensive damage to the building, destroying or heavily damaging the 7th through 10th floors and triggering fires across parts of the structure. Thick smoke spread through the upper levels as residents became trapped inside, prompting an urgent rescue operation. Emergency crews rushed to the scene as firefighters worked to contain the flames and rescuers searched the damaged floors for residents. Seven people were evacuated from the upper levels, authorities said, while search and rescue operations continued. Images from the scene showed significant damage to the apartment block, with sections of the upper floors destroyed and windows blown out. Firefighters and rescue workers remained at the site as authorities assessed the extent of the destruction. The strike was part of a broader wave of Russian attacks reported across Ukraine, with residential and other civilian areas among those hit. Kharkiv, Ukraine's second largest city and a frequent target of Russian attacks, lies just a short distance from the Russian border. Ukrainian authorities have repeatedly warned residents of the continued threat from Russian missiles and drones, as attacks have caused civilian casualties and damaged homes and other infrastructure across the country. Meanwhile, at least 10 people were injured in a Russian overnight attack in Sumy. According to local authorities, strikes were reported across three locations. Residential buildings, vehicles, and non-residential premises got affected in the latest offensives. Firefighters continued their efforts to contain damages.

Greenland has issued a strong warning to a U.S.-based oil company after drilling equipment was brought ashore without the required approvals, adding to sensitivities surrounding American commercial and strategic interest in the Arctic territory. Greenland's Department of Industry and Minerals said that machinery intended for oil exploration was landed on the island's eastern coast, despite the project lacking the necessary permits from local authorities. The exploration project is backed by Texas-based Greenland Energy, which has taken a majority stake in the venture, and estimates that crude resources worth as much as $1 trillion could lie beneath the Jameson Land region. Greenlandic authorities have made clear that drilling cannot begin without regulatory approval, while the company said that discussions with officials remain constructive as it works to secure the required permits. The controversy comes amid heightened attention on Greenland following repeated expressions of interest from U.S. President Donald Trump, who has described the strategically located Arctic territory as important to American national security. Trump has also linked Greenland to his proposed Golden Dome missile defense system after previously drawing international criticism for refusing to rule out the use of military force to gain control of the island. Greenland Energy has denied that its exploration activities are connected to any U.S. plans involving control of the territory, although its chairman acknowledged that a company representative had incorrectly told residents that permission to land the drilling equipment had already been granted.

0: Firefighters and members of Spain's military emergency unit battled on Sunday, August 9th, a wildfire in eastern Spain's Castellón region, which prompted the evacuation of 700 people in the town of Cati. The wildfire, which started on Friday, August 7th, in the nearby town of Tírig, has burnt at least 684 hectares within a perimeter of 19 kilometers, authorities said. The evacuations were carried out as a precautionary measure, mainly due to the smoke, and no casualties have been reported, they said. Despite the intensity of the fire, Valencia regional authorities were hopeful weather and high humidity would allow them to advance properly in the extinguishing efforts. Firefighters across Spain were also grappling with other wildfires, such as in the mountain range of Segovia in central Spain and in southern Huelva province.
1: A wildfire in and around the central Albanian city of Kruja has been brought under control after threatening residential areas, with a Bayraktar TB2 drone also deployed during firefighting operations. Around 300 personnel from Albania's armed forces, emergency services, and firefighters took part in the overnight response. The operation involved 21 fire engines, 3 helicopters, 1 Bayraktar TB, 2 unmanned aerial vehicle, and 2 thermal imaging drones. Some residents were evacuated from affected areas as crews worked to contain the flames. Albanian Prime Minister Edi Rama said only one warehouse was destroyed and that no residents were injured. Interior Minister Besfort Lamalari said the fire was believed to have been caused by human activity rather than natural causes, and that police had detained a suspect. The Albanian Geological Sciences Institute warned that several parts of the country continue to face a high wildfire risk.

0: Wildfires burned on hillsides near Summerland, British Columbia, with trees engulfed in flames as emergency vehicles responded, and residents in nearby Peachland remained under evacuation orders. Peachland Mayor Patrick Van Minsel said on Sunday, August 9th, that no homes had been lost in the community, but urged residents to remain patient and follow official instructions. British Columbia declared a state of emergency on Saturday after thousands of people in the Western Canadian province were ordered to flee a fast-moving wildfire that nearly doubled in size overnight. Officials said the Bald Range wildfire triggered the largest evacuation event so far this summer, and more than 20,000 people across BC have been forced to evacuate their homes.
1: Listen to the orders that come in. They're meant for your own well-being. It also helps our firefighters when they need to, engage with the fire. And it's in the best interest of our residents that they have everything ready at the door or in the car, and at a moment's notice can go. I know it was still early August. I remember last year we had some fires even in September. So we're very vigilant. But residents need to know that we are prepared.
0: Chinese authorities have evacuated more than a million people from their homes in eastern China, including the financial capital Shanghai, as Typhoon Dolphin made landfall. The typhoon brought heavy rain and halted transportation across the region. Nearly 1,000 flights were canceled in Shanghai alone on Monday. While authorities have downgraded Dolphin to a tropical storm, they continue to warn of torrential rains, severe flooding, and the risk of landslides through to Wednesday as the storm moves north. Chinese authorities had earlier issued their highest level red alert for Dolphin, which is the strongest storm to hit China this year. It packed maximum wind speeds of 150 kilometers per hour when it first slammed into Yuhuan in the Zhejiang province at 17:30 on Sunday before making a second landfall in the city of Wenzhou. About an hour later, meteorological authorities said, heavy rain was forecast on Monday for the provinces of Shandong, Henan, Hubei, Anhui, Jiangsu, Zhejiang, and the city of Shanghai.
2: Five people were rescued in the Philippines and seven remained missing after a landslide, which hit three houses in the northern mountain resort city of Baguio. Officials said the landslide was set off by days of heavy monsoon rains, which had been intensified by Tropical Storm Dolphin. More than 380,000 residents across eight regions in the Philippines have been affected by the enhanced southwest monsoon and tropical cyclones. According to the council, at least 110,000 families were affected, and the death toll remained at six, with seven injured persons recorded. Two of the fatalities were caused by a landslide triggered by heavy rain, two by a rock slide, and the remaining two by drowning and electrocution, respectively, according to official reports. According to the Philippine news agency, the weather disturbances also damaged 148 houses, including 138 partially and 10 totally destroyed. Many areas in the Philippines have experienced severe flooding, with water levels in some rivers rising. Local authorities are assisting residents in low-lying areas with evacuation and relocation efforts. Almost 2 weeks after a magnitude 7.1 quake hit Japan's southern main island of Kyushu, aid has been delivered and volunteers have gathered to help from other parts of the country. A camera installed in one of Kumamoto General Hospital's operating theaters captured the moment the magnitude 7.1 quake struck. In the footage obtained by the Associated Press, medical staff are seen shielding the patient while a nurse runs to secure an evacuation route. According to the hospital, all four operations, which were underway when the quake struck, were successfully completed. Kumamoto General Hospital resumed normal outpatient services on August 5th. Authorities said the earthquake left 38 people dead and 114 injured across Kumamoto. According to Kumamoto Prefecture, some 700 homes were destroyed and more than 11,300 buildings were damaged. In Uki, one of the worst-hit areas in Kumamoto Prefecture, over 100 volunteers queued to be assigned their task at a registration camp. According to Uki City Council of Social Welfare, pre-registration system was launched on August 1st, and volunteers were sent to the city hall to help unloading aid from the following day. The U.S. Forces Japan also announced that a total of about 33,000 bottles of drinking water was airlifted Sunday to the Japanese Ground Self-Defense Force's Vice Camp Takayubaru in Kumamoto.
3: There were several more shots, so the teacher told everyone to come into the classroom first.
4: A 14-year-old survivor of Thailand's worst mass shooting in 4 years recounts the tragic events. She asked to be identified only by her nickname, Kim.
3: Everyone was in shock, but everyone still had enough presence of mind. So we all took the desks nearby and blocked the classroom door entrance and locked it tightly.
4: Over 40 minutes, the alleged gunman, another 14-year-old student, went on a rampage at the Tepsirin Nontaburi school. He killed teachers and officials before turning the gun on himself. Students were also caught in the gunfire. At one point, Kim said he was only a few doors down. She was messaging her mother, Kwan.
3: I told her, "Mum, don't call me," because the ringtone would make a sound.
4: Kim says she later found out the gunman had gone into the same building as her sister.
3: I messaged my sister to tell her the gunman was in building 4, to be careful and lock the door. Then I heard more gunshots and I was worried about whether she'd survive. I was extremely anxious and I told her, "I love you."
4: Earlier, the alleged teenage gunman shot dead his grandparents in their home at dawn before coming into school. At one point, Kwan said the call with her daughter got cut off. She started praying. A few minutes later, she called back, unharmed. They'd survived Thailand's worst mass shooting since 2022.
0: Police used water cannons on Monday to disperse protesting students in India's eastern Jharkhand state as they marched toward the state assembly complex. Students and unemployed youth have been demonstrating in Jharkhand, one of India's poorest states, since late last month over alleged irregularities in state public service recruitment exams, including leaked question papers. Protesters are demanding an overhaul of the state's examination system, the cancellation of some tests, and a federal police investigation. They reach the state legislature amid heavy security, climbing over police barricades while holding placards, waving the national flag and shouting slogans. The state government, ruled by a regional party opposed to Prime Minister Narendra Modi, has held talks with the protesters and said a majority of their demands have been accepted and it is open to more talks. The protest follows weeks-long youth-led demonstrations in the capital, Delhi, that led to the resignation of the country's education minister, Dharmendra Pradhan, last month over national medical entrance test paper leaks.
5: Daniel Kinahan, an alleged Irish crime gang boss, was charged with directing a criminal organization by prosecutors in Dublin on Sunday following his extradition from the UAE. The 49-year-old apologized for not having a lawyer present in court, saying he did not have time to arrange anything. Kinahan was arrested in Dubai in April. He was named by the United States in 2022 as one of the three leaders of the Kinahan Organized Crime Group. U.S. authorities offered a $5 million reward for their arrests. They likened the Kinahan drug trafficking gang to some of the world's most notorious crime networks. On Sunday, armed police guarded the entrance of the courthouse. Crowds watched and recorded on their phones as unmarked police cars sped away after the brief hearing. A lawyer for Kinahan, who had lived openly in Dubai for the last 10 years and until recently had been involved in organizing high-profile boxing fights, told the BBC in 2021 that allegations about him being a crime boss were false.
6: To reflect who we are and what we hope to build, I am proud to announce that starting today, our company is now Meta. Our mission remains the same, still about bringing people together. Over time, I hope that we are seen as a metaverse company. And I want to anchor our work and our identity on what we are building towards.
7: The big one that we're focused on is building an AI and a machine learning engineer to advance the Llama development itself, right? Because, I mean, our bet is sort of that in the next year, probably, you know, I don't know, maybe half the development is going to be done by AI as opposed to people, and then that will just kind of increase from there.
6: We got Meta AI. Meta AI is it's your basic assistant, right? That you can talk to like a person, right? You can message Meta AI and any of the messaging apps, WhatsApp, Messenger, Instagram Direct, the next generation of Ray-Ban Meta smart glasses. Now these are designed so you can stay in the moment and stay connected without having to take your phone out. You can capture what's going on around you. You can share with your friends in the world.

Oil prices are rising as Iran links the reopening of the Strait of Hormuz to sanctions relief and war reparations, keeping global energy markets focused on the risk of prolonged disruption through the strategic waterway. International benchmark Brent crude climbed more than 1% to around $84.46 a barrel, while U.S. West Texas Intermediate rose to $78.84 as traders assessed uncertainty surrounding supplies from the Gulf. The Iranian foreign minister said that Tehran will not reopen the Strait of Hormuz until Washington meets key conditions, including easing sanctions and providing compensation for damage caused during the war. The continuing closure is keeping energy markets on edge because Hormuz remains one of the world's most important routes for oil and gas shipments, connecting major Gulf producers with international markets. Market analysts say that the waterway remains effectively closed, raising concerns that prolonged restrictions could maintain upward pressure on crude prices and increase uncertainty over global energy supplies. Renewed uncertainty over the Strait of Hormuz is forcing Iraq to accelerate alternative oil export routes, as repeated shipping disruptions expose the risks of relying heavily on a single maritime corridor. Iraq depends on oil exports for around 88% of government revenue, making disruptions in Hormuz particularly damaging to the country's economy and its ability to maintain crude production. Before the regional conflict, Iraq exported roughly 3.6 million barrels per day, with about 3.4 million barrels leaving southern terminals in Basra and passing through the Strait of Hormuz to international markets. Escalating tensions involving the United States, Iran, and Israel have repeatedly disrupted tanker traffic, forcing Iraq to cut production when vessels are unable to reach its southern terminals and leaving exports increasingly vulnerable to regional instability. The impact has been significant, with Iraq's combined oil exports in May and June falling to only around one-third of pre-war monthly levels as

0: Turkey's aviation sector continues to expand strongly, with airports serving nearly 139 million passengers in the first 7 months of 2026 as international travel and tourism support growing air traffic. Airports across the country handled 138.8 million passengers between January and July, while total aircraft traffic, including overflights, reached more than 1.36 million. Passenger traffic remained particularly strong in July, with 10.48 million domestic and 16.31 million international travelers, bringing the monthly total, including direct transit passengers, to nearly 26.8 million. Growth also extended to air freight, with airports handling more than 3 million tons of cargo in the first 7 months of the year, including nearly 2.5 million tons on international routes. Istanbul remained at the center of the country's aviation network, with its two main airports collectively serving more than 76 million passengers during the seven-month period. The country's major tourism destinations also recorded strong demand, with airports serving popular holiday regions, handling nearly 32.2 million passengers, including more than 20.5 million international travelers. Antalya emerged as the leading tourism gateway with more than 19 million passengers, highlighting the importance of international holiday traffic to the country's expanding aviation sector. Germany's trade imbalance with China has widened sharply as falling exports and rising imports expose growing pressure on Europe's largest economy from weakening Chinese demand and increasingly competitive Chinese manufacturers. German exports to China fell more than 12% in the first half of 2026 to just under 37 billion euros, pushing China down to the country's ninth largest export market, despite remaining Germany's biggest overall trading partner. At the same time, imports from China rose nearly 9% to 91.8 billion euros, widening Germany's bilateral trade deficit from around 40 billion euros to approximately 55 billion euros. The shift reflects China's increasing reliance on domestic supply chains and technological advances, while German manufacturers face mounting competition from Chinese companies both at home and in international markets. Germany's industrial sector is also under pressure from U.S. tariffs, with exports to the United States falling around 6%. Adding to challenges facing major manufacturers and contributing to job cuts across key industries. Despite these pressures, overall German exports rose 3.7% to 817 billion euros, although economists warn that the country's traditional export-driven industrial model and the Made in Germany brand face growing pressure to adapt.
1: I think this is the most positive investors have been about Nigeria, you know, probably in the last two decades. You know, Nigeria has always been a land of significant opportunity for investors. Very large country, right? So if you look at demographics, you know, the growth really in Africa from a population perspective sits in Nigeria, but it has been completely untapped, right? So since 2015, if you look at most macro indicators, they've been going backwards. If these policies persist, inflation is going to come down, interest rates are going to come down. The nature of investment is going to shift from shorter term instruments to longer term instruments. So we would go from bills to bonds, but there'll also be more fixed investment. So that means more job opportunities in Nigeria. That means more growth in Nigeria. And the inflation story, which has been playing out, will be something of the past.

UEFA, the Asian Football Confederation, AFC, and CONCACAF, which runs football in the Caribbean, North and Central America, issued an open letter on Monday, August 10th, attacking FIFA President Gianni Infantino over his conduct during the proposed sale of a stake in the commercial rights to the World Cup. The statement, which stopped just short of openly calling for a new leadership, said that Infantino had broken trust through deception with the now abandoned proposal, had placed himself above the collective, and the three confederations called for a fully independent review of what had happened. The Swiss administrator has faced open revolt in the football world since he proposed and then abandoned a plan to carve off the commercial rights to the World Cup and sell 20% of it to private investors and raise about $4.2 billion. UEFA, backed by the AFC and CONCACAF, have threatened to boycott FIFA tournaments until they receive a promise that no similar schemes will be proposed in the future. They also criticized a FIFA emergency meeting in Morocco last week, saying there was only one elected official present, while also calling for an independent review in which FIFA would have no role in to determine what led to this profound failure of judgment.

0: Argentinos Juniors beat 10-man racing 2-1 to keep their perfect start to the Argentine Primera Division Torneo Clausura Group B. Kevin Gutierrez hit the crossbar with Tomas Molina tapping in the rebound to open the scoring. Adrian Martinez was sent off in the 21st minute after a VAR review for elbowing Kevin Gutierrez in the face during an aerial duel. Racing equalized 7 minutes later through Ezequiel Canavo's first goal for the club. With just 13 minutes left on the clock, Diego Maradona's great-nephew, Hernan Lopez Munoz, struck the decisive blow to hand Argentinos Juniors their fourth consecutive win in the Torneo Clausura.
1: Soccer player Lionel Messi was seen on Sunday at El Prado Cemetery during the funeral of his father in the central Argentine city of Rosario. Messi and his family had traveled from Miami on a private plane and were escorted by a police motorcade to a Rosario cemetery, where a private family wake was held before the burial early on Sunday. Messi's father, Jorge Messi, died Saturday at a hospital in Rosario at age 68. He had undergone treatment in recent months for an unspecified illness. Jorge Messi played a key role in his son's career, accompanying the young Lionel to Barcelona for his trial at La Masia, and later managing his contracts, business affairs, and image rights.
0: Alex Palou's dominance of IndyCar continued on Sunday as he won the Grand Prix of Portland for his sixth victory of the season. The 29-year-old Spaniard, who is bidding for his fourth straight series win, increased his championship lead to 110 points over Kyle Kirkwood, a gap of more than two races with just five races remaining. Palou's 25th IndyCar checkered flag was a dominant one, a 4.1167-second victory over the pole winner Felix Rosenqvist. Two-time series champion Will Power finished third. The race, which had just one caution period for two laps, evolved into a chess match of tire strategy and management over its 110 laps around the 12-turn, 1.964-mile road course.
2: Everybody at CGR and Honda, they did an incredible job. I had an absolute rocket ship today. Was very, very nice to drive, like every single lap. I was a little bit worried there when we put those alternates. They were so good, like we didn't expect them to be so good. And I was like, man, if somebody's going to keep them for the end, we might have a battle. But once again, everybody did an incredible job.

Hello, I'm Sudoza with your global weather update. Let's start. Across much of Europe, light clouds are moving quickly across the region. Athens will be sunny at 35 degrees, while Ankara has similar weather at 31. Farther west, warmer conditions stay cold for most of the continent. Rome is partly cloudy at 37 degrees, and Berlin has similar weather at 22. In the Balkans, temperatures remain on the warmer side. Tirana is partly cloudy at 36 degrees, while Pristina is sunny at 32. The Middle East warms up today, though. Mecca peaks at 43 degrees and Baghdad is sunny at 48. In Central Asia, Almaty is cloudy at 32 degrees, while Baku has similar weather and temperature. Farther east, Bangkok is cloudy at 31 degrees and Urumqi is partly cloudy at 36. Across Africa, Casablanca is cloudy at 26 degrees, while Tripoli is sunny at 32. In North America, Toronto is partly cloudy and Los Angeles has similar weather at 30. In South America, Buenos Aires is at 12 degrees, while Caracas has a thunderstorm at 27. Across Oceania, Sydney is partly cloudy at 21.

0: degrees, while Port Moresby is at 28 for today. That's the latest global weather update. 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
1: The world is full of fear, getting whatever it wants. It only cares for five of its children. An enigma. Summoning armies of terror. Instead of wind, rain, or snow, it strangles the poor with oil and spreads death on its soil. Not you nor others. The rich will understand. They tell when it will fail and when and how high it will rise. Before you, there were others who stood strong and brave, and who were blown away like straw. It liked the ones with weak faith, but true life liked the brave ones. But now, you stand before me, challenging, rejecting terror. You come with crowds following you. You are aware of everything. And now you know nothing is as powerful as the truth. A News.

Iran says that an agreement with Oman defining new shipping arrangements through the Strait of Hormuz is in its final stages. But Tehran insists the deal alone will not trigger the reopening of the strategic waterway. The proposed arrangement establishes new shipping lanes between Iranian and Omani waters, providing the framework for commercial vessels to resume passage once broader political and security conditions are met. Tehran is also demanding an end to the U.S. naval blockade in the Gulf and attacks against Iran and its regional allies, linking freedom of navigation through Hormuz directly to a wider settlement of the conflict. Iran and the United States are not engaged in direct talks, with messages instead passing through intermediaries as the two sides navigate the conditions required for a broader agreement. U.S. President Donald Trump said that Washington is only semi-negotiating with Tehran and is low-keying its approach, signaling limited diplomatic engagement while maintaining economic and military pressure on Iran. Washington says that its blockade of Iranian ports will be lifted once an agreement restoring commercial navigation is announced, with U.S. measures tied to Tehran implementing its own commitments. The negotiations could reshape control over one of the world's most important energy corridors, with proposals giving Tehran a significant role over vessels entering the Gulf through the Strait, raising concerns among international shipping operators. Shipping risks also extend beyond Hormuz, as Houthi attacks around the Red Sea and Bab el-Mandeb place additional pressure on another critical energy corridor.

Iran has changed its secretary of the Supreme National Security Council, appointing former Revolutionary Guards commander Mohsen Rezaei as second in command on the body that coordinates the country's security and foreign policy. Rezaei is more of an outspoken public figure than his predecessor, Mohammed Bakr Zolkader. The appointment was announced late on Sunday, August 9th, by President Masoud Pezeshkian's deputy director of communications. Rezaei, 71, commanded Iran's Islamic Revolutionary Guards Corps from 1981 to 1997, including during much of the Iran-Iraq War. He later served as Secretary of Iran's Expediency Discernment Council for more than two decades and as Vice President for Economic Affairs from 2021 to 2023 under hardline President Ibrahim Raisi. He holds a doctorate in economics from the University of Tehran, but has spent much of his career in Iran's security and political establishment. A decree from Supreme Leader Mojtaba Khamenei on Sunday also appointed Rezaei as his representative on the SNSC, joining fellow hardliner Saeed Jalili, with the decree citing Rezaei's valuable experiences, including his role during the 1980-88 Iran-Iraq War.

Yemen's Iranian-backed Houthi rebels released footage said to show missiles and drones being launched toward Saudi targets in Mocha. The Yemeni military said on X that air defenses were intercepting a number of drones, adding Houthi attacks targeted residential neighborhoods in Mocha. Yemen's military said 7 people, including military personnel and civilians, were killed and 30 others wounded in the Houthi attack on Mocha, civilian infrastructure, and armed forces. Mocha is one of the main ports under Yemen's internationally recognized government and has been renovated to handle shipping that avoids the Houthi

with an armed attack against any one of the three countries regarded as an attack against all three. Signed by Turkish President Recep Tayyip Erdogan, Saudi Crown Prince Mohammed bin Salman, and Pakistani Prime Minister Shehbaz Sharif, the pact also strengthens military coordination, counterterrorism cooperation, and joint defense industry projects. Officials describe the agreement as exclusively defensive and aimed at no particular country, stressing that its purpose is to strengthen deterrence and promote regional and global peace, stability, and prosperity. The pact also builds on long-standing bilateral defense ties among the three countries, creating a broader framework for burden sharing and coordinated responses to common security challenges. The landmark illuminations in Islamabad and Saudi Arabia provide a highly visible symbol of the growing partnership and what their leaders describe as a new chapter of regional solidarity and collective security.

0: The Islamic Resistance Movement reaffirmed on Sunday its commitment to the consensus reached with mediators and the U.S.-led Board of Peace regarding the implementation of the second phase of the Gaza ceasefire agreement. In its statement, Hamas urged mediators to develop a clear timetable. It also stressed that the priority in this phase should be to ensure the full implementation of the agreement, including all its stages and requirements, leading to a complete cessation of hostilities, an end to the aggression against our people, the completion of the withdrawal, the opening of crossings, the entry of aid and shelter supplies, the start of the reconstruction process, and the enabling of the National Committee to carry out its tasks. In contrast, Israeli Prime Minister Benjamin Netanyahu announced Sunday that Israel rejects a 15-point Gaza peace roadmap plan presented by the Board of Peace, maintaining that Israeli forces will not withdraw until Hamas is fully disarmed. Since a ceasefire between Hamas and Israel came into effect in October 2025, Israeli attacks have killed more than 1,250 people and injured over 4,100 others in Gaza, according to Gaza-based health authorities. Beekeepers in Gaza are struggling to rebuild an industry devastated by Israel's war, salvaging surviving colonies from the rubble as destroyed farmland. Scarce equipment and restrictions on supplies threaten a vital source of livelihoods and agricultural sustainability. In Jabalia, a 43-year-old beekeeper returned after nearly 2 years of displacement to find that just one of her 300 hives had survived among the ruins of her home.
1: لقينا سرب النحل بيطلع من وسط الركام. حاولنا نفتش ونطلعها لقينا خلية نحل عايشة. هذه خلية النحل هي الوحيدة اللي من 300 صندوق هي اللي نجت.
0: The destruction extends across Gaza's beekeeping sector, with more than 95% of the industry destroyed during the war.
2: الحرب قضت على أكثر من 95% من هذا القطاع لأنه أغلب النحالين موجودين في المناطق الزراعية والمناطق الزراعية عندنا موجودة في المناطق الحدودية اللي هي اليوم أصبحت خط أصفر ممنوع الاقتراب منها وهذه المناطق دمرت بالكامل. اليوم القطاع النحل عندنا بيعاني معاناة شديدة من قلة المعدات ومن قلة الأدوات ومستلزمات النحل وأدوية النحل والمعاناة هذه أثرت على هذا القطاع على أنه أقرب من أنه يصل للإنقراض.
0: Before the war, Gaza had more than 30,000 beehives and hundreds of beekeepers, many operating on farmland near areas that now lie along the yellow line, where widespread destruction has made agricultural activity increasingly difficult.
3: At least 9 Palestinians, including 4 children, were injured after Israeli forces

forces opened fire on civilians in Khan Yunis in southern Gaza, according to reports from the scene. The wounded were taken to Nasser Hospital for treatment. Among those injured was 13-year-old Saba al-Hashash, who suffered a neck injury and received emergency treatment at Nasser Hospital. The incident occurred as Israeli forces continued operations in and around Khan Yunis despite the ceasefire. Recent reports have documented continued Israeli attacks and exchanges of fire across Gaza, raising concerns about the durability of the ceasefire. The latest violence comes amid continued tensions in southern Gaza, where displaced Palestinians remain concentrated in areas with limited access to safety and basic services. The incident adds to a series of reported ceasefire violations and attacks in Gaza in recent weeks, with civilians continuing to face the risk of injury despite the truce. Seven Palestinian prisoners released by Israel were brought to Nasser Hospital in the city of Khan Yunis in the southern Gaza Strip for medical examinations. According to Anadolu Agency, the prisoners reached the hospital via the Kerem Shalom border crossing, accompanied by teams from the International Committee of the Red Cross, ICRC. Sources said the released prisoners underwent the necessary medical and clinical examinations to assess their health following their time in detention. No further details were immediately available on how long they had been held or whether any of them had sustained injuries or health complications. The ICRC confirmed in a brief statement that its teams had facilitated the transfer of the released prisoners from the Kerem Shalom crossing to Nasser Hospital. Human rights organizations and testimonies from previously released detainees have repeatedly described patterns of torture, starvation, and medical neglect inside Israeli prisons and detention facilities. This release is part of a series of smaller ongoing prisoner releases following earlier batches of 12, 24, and 60 that have continued since the ceasefire's first phase took effect in October 2025. According to the Palestinian Prisoner Society, more than 9,400 Palestinians remain in Israeli custody, including around 270 children and 92 women. A Russian strike hit a residential apartment building in Kharkiv on Sunday, killing two people and injuring 27 others, regional authorities said. The attack caused extensive damage to the building, destroying or heavily damaging the 7th through 10th floors and triggering fires across parts of the structure. Thick smoke spread through the upper levels as residents became trapped inside, prompting an urgent rescue operation. Emergency crews rushed to the scene as firefighters worked to contain the flames and rescuers searched the damaged floors for residents. Seven people were evacuated from the upper levels, authorities said, while search and rescue operations continued. Images from the scene showed significant damage to the apartment block, with sections of the upper floors destroyed and windows blown out. Firefighters and rescue workers remained at the site as authorities assessed the extent of the destruction. The strike was part of a broader wave of Russian attacks reported across Ukraine, with residential and other civilian areas among those hit. Kharkiv, Ukraine's second largest city and a frequent target of Russian attacks, lies just a short distance from the Russian border. Ukrainian authorities have repeatedly warned residents of the continued threat from Russian missiles and drones, as attacks have caused civilian casualties and damaged homes and other infrastructure across the country. Meanwhile, at least 10 people were injured in a Russian overnight attack in Sumy. According to local authorities, strikes were reported across three locations. Residential buildings, vehicles, and non-residential premises got affected in the latest offensives. Firefighters continued their efforts to contain damages.

Sure, without the required approvals, adding to sensitivities surrounding American commercial and strategic interest in the Arctic territory. Greenland's Department of Industry and Minerals said that machinery intended for oil exploration was landed on the island's eastern coast, despite the project lacking the necessary permits from local authorities. The exploration project is backed by Texas-based Greenland Energy, which has taken a majority stake in the venture, and estimates that crude resources worth as much as $1 trillion could lie beneath the Jameson Land region. Greenlandic authorities have made clear that drilling cannot begin without regulatory approval, while the company said that discussions with officials remain constructive as it works to secure the required permits. The controversy comes amid heightened attention on Greenland following repeated expressions of interest from U.S. President Donald Trump, who has described the strategically located Arctic territory as important to American national security. Trump has also linked Greenland to his proposed Golden Dome missile defense system after previously drawing international criticism for refusing to rule out the use of military force to gain control of the island. Greenland Energy has denied that its exploration activities are connected to any U.S. plans involving control of the territory, although its chairman acknowledged that a company representative had incorrectly told residents that permission to land the drilling equipment had already been granted.

0: firefighters and members of Spain's military emergency unit battled on Sunday, August 9th, a wildfire in eastern Spain's Castellón region, which prompted the evacuation of 700 people in the town of Cati. The wildfire, which started on Friday, August 7th, in the nearby town of Tírig, has burnt at least 684 hectares within a perimeter of 19 kilometers, authorities said. The evacuations were carried out as a precautionary measure, mainly due to the smoke, and no casualties have been reported, they said. Despite the intensity of the fire, Valencia regional authorities were hopeful weather and high humidity would allow them to advance properly in the extinguishing efforts. Firefighters across Spain were also grappling with other wildfires, such as in the mountain range of Segovia in central Spain and in southern Huelva province.
1: A wildfire in and around the central Albanian city of Kruja has been brought under control after threatening residential areas, with a Bayraktar TB2 drone also deployed during firefighting operations. Around 300 personnel from Albania's armed forces, emergency services, and firefighters took part in the overnight response. The operation involved 21 fire engines, 3 helicopters, 1 Bayraktar TB, 2 unmanned aerial vehicle, and 2 thermal imaging drones. Some residents were evacuated from affected areas as crews worked to contain the flames. Albanian Prime Minister Edi Rama said only one warehouse was destroyed and that no residents were injured. Interior Minister Besfort Lamalari said the fire was believed to have been caused by human activity rather than natural causes, and that police had detained a suspect. The Albanian Geological Sciences Institute warned that several parts of the country continue to face a high wildfire risk.

wildfires burned on hillsides near Summerland, British Columbia, with trees engulfed in flames as emergency vehicles responded and residents in nearby Peachland remained under evacuation orders. Peachland Mayor Patrick Van Minsel said on Sunday, August 9th, that no homes had been lost in the community, but urged residents to remain patient and follow official instructions.

0: British Columbia declared a state of emergency on Saturday after thousands of people in the Western Canadian province were ordered to flee a fast-moving wildfire that nearly doubled in size overnight. Officials said the Bald Range wildfire triggered the largest evacuation event so far this summer, and more than 20,000 people across BC have been forced to evacuate their homes.
1: Listen to the orders that come in. They're meant for your own well-being. It also helps our firefighters when they need to, engage with the fire. And it's in the best interest of our residents that they have everything ready at the door or in the car, and at a moment's notice can go. I know it's still early August. I remember last year we had some fires even in September. So we're very vigilant. But residents need to know that we are prepared.
0: Chinese authorities have evacuated more than a million people from their homes in eastern China, including the financial capital Shanghai, as Typhoon Dolphin made landfall. The typhoon brought heavy rain and halted transportation across the region. Nearly 1,000 flights were canceled in Shanghai alone on Monday. While authorities have downgraded Dolphin to a tropical storm, they continue to warn of torrential rains, severe flooding, and the risk of landslides through to Wednesday as the storm moves north. Chinese authorities had earlier issued their highest level red alert for Dolphin, which is the strongest storm to hit China this year. It packed maximum wind speeds of 150 kilometers per hour when it first slammed into Yuhuan in the Zhejiang province at 17:30 on Sunday before making a second landfall in the city of Wenzhou. About an hour later, meteorological authorities said, heavy rain was forecast on Monday for the provinces of Shandong, Henan, Hubei, Anhui, Jiangsu, Zhejiang, and the city of Shanghai.
2: Five people were rescued in the Philippines and seven remained missing after a landslide, which hit three houses in the northern mountain resort city of Baguio. Officials said the landslide was set off by days of heavy monsoon rains, which had been intensified by Tropical Storm Dolphin. More than 380,000 residents across eight regions in the Philippines have been affected by the enhanced southwest monsoon and tropical cyclones. According to the council, at least 110,000 families were affected, and the death toll remained at six, with seven injured persons recorded. Two of the fatalities were caused by a landslide triggered by heavy rain, two by a rock slide, and the remaining two by drowning and electrocution, respectively, according to official reports. According to the Philippine news agency, the weather disturbances also damaged 148 houses, including 138 partially and 10 totally destroyed. Many areas in the Philippines have experienced severe flooding, with water levels in some rivers rising. Local authorities are assisting residents in low-lying areas with evacuation and relocation efforts. Almost 2 weeks after a magnitude 7.1 quake hit Japan's southern main island of Kyushu, aid has been delivered and volunteers have gathered to help from other parts of the country. A camera installed in one of Kumamoto General Hospital's operating theaters captured the moment the magnitude 7.1 quake struck. In the footage obtained by the Associated Press, medical staff are seen shielding the patient while a nurse runs to secure an evacuation route. According to the hospital, all four operations, which were underway when the quake struck, were successfully completed. Kumamoto General Hospital resumed normal outpatient services on August 5th. Authorities said the earthquake left 38 people dead and 114 injured across Kumamoto. According to Kumamoto Prefecture, some 700 homes were destroyed and more than 11,300 buildings were damaged. In Uki, one of the worst-hit areas in Kumamoto Prefecture, over 100 volunteers queued to be assigned their task at a registration camp. According to Uki City Council of Social Welfare, pre-registration system was launched on August 1st

0: and volunteers were sent to the city hall to help unloading aid from the following day. The U.S. Forces Japan also announced that a total of about 33,000 bottles of drinking water was airlifted Sunday to the Japanese Ground Self-Defense Force's Vice Camp Takayubaru in Kumamoto.
1: There were several more shots, so the teacher told everyone to come into the classroom first.
2: A 14-year-old survivor of Thailand's worst mass shooting in 4 years recounts the tragic events. She asked to be identified only by her nickname, Kim.
1: Everyone was in shock, but everyone still had enough presence of mind. So we all took the desks nearby and blocked the classroom door entrance and locked it tightly.
2: Over 40 minutes, the alleged gunman, another 14-year-old student, went on a rampage at the Tepsirin Nontoburi school. He killed teachers and officials before turning the gun on himself. Students were also caught in the gunfire. At one point, Kim said he was only a few doors down. She was messaging her mother, Kwan.
1: I told her, "Mum, don't call me," because the ringtone would make a sound.
2: Kim says she later found out the gunman had gone into the same building as her sister.
1: I messaged my sister to tell her the gunman was in building 4, to be careful and lock the door. Then I heard more gunshots and I was worried about whether she'd survive. I was extremely anxious and I told her, "I love you."
2: Earlier, the alleged teenage gunman shot dead his grandparents in their home at dawn before coming into school. At one point, Kwan said the call with her daughter got cut off. She started praying. A few minutes later, she called back, unharmed. They'd survived Thailand's worst mass shooting since 2022.
3: Police used water cannons on Monday to disperse protesting students in India's eastern Jharkhand state as they marched toward the state assembly complex. Students and unemployed youth have been demonstrating in Jharkhand, one of India's poorest states, since late last month over alleged irregularities in state public service recruitment exams, including leaked question papers. Protesters are demanding an overhaul of the state's examination system, the cancellation of some tests, and a federal police investigation. They reach the state legislature amid heavy security, climbing over police barricades while holding placards, waving the national flag and shouting slogans. The state government, ruled by a regional party opposed to Prime Minister Narendra Modi, has held talks with the protesters and said a majority of their demands have been accepted and it is open to more talks. The protest follows weeks-long youth-led demonstrations in the capital, Delhi, that led to the resignation of the country's education minister, Dharmendra Pradhan, last month over national medical entrance test paper leaks.
4: Daniel Kinahan, an alleged Irish crime gang boss, was charged with directing a criminal organization by prosecutors in Dublin on Sunday following his extradition from the UAE. The 49-year-old apologized for not having a lawyer present in court, saying he did not have time to arrange anything. Kinahan was arrested in Dubai in April. He was named by the United States in 2022 as one of the three leaders of the Kinahan Organized Crime Group. U.S. authorities offered a $5 million reward for their arrests. They likened the Kinahan drug trafficking gang to some of the world's most notorious crime networks. On Sunday, armed police guarded the entrance of the courthouse. Crowds watched and recorded on their phones as unmarked police cars sped away after the brief hearing. A lawyer for Kinahan, who had lived openly in Dubai for the last 10 years and until recently had been involved in organizing high-profile boxing fights, told the BBC in 2021 that allegations about him being a crime boss were false.
5: To reflect who we are and what we hope to build, I am proud to announce that

0: Starting today, our company is now Meta. Our mission remains the same, still about bringing people together. Over time, I hope that we are seen as a metaverse company. And I want to anchor our work and our identity on what we are building towards.
1: The big one that we're focused on is building an AI and a machine learning engineer to advance the Llama development itself, right? Because, I mean, our bet is sort of that in the next year, probably, you know, I don't know, maybe half the development is going to be done by AI as opposed to people, and then that will just kind of increase from there.
0: We got Meta AI. Meta AI is your basic assistant, right? That you can talk to like a person, right? You can message Meta AI and any of the messaging apps, WhatsApp, Messenger, Instagram Direct, the next generation of Ray-Ban Meta smart glasses. Now these are designed so you can stay in the moment and stay connected without having to take your phone out. You can capture what's going on around you. You can share with your friends in the world.

Oil prices are rising as Iran links the reopening of the Strait of Hormuz to sanctions relief and war reparations. Keeping global energy markets focused on the risk of prolonged disruption through the strategic waterway. International benchmark Brent crude climbed more than 1% to around $84.46 a barrel, while U.S. West Texas Intermediate rose to $78.84 as traders assessed uncertainty surrounding supplies from the Gulf. The Iranian foreign minister said that Tehran will not reopen the Strait of Hormuz until Washington meets key conditions, including easing sanctions and providing compensation for damage caused during the war. The continuing closure is keeping energy markets on edge because Hormuz remains one of the world's most important routes for oil and gas shipments, connecting major Gulf producers with international markets. Market analysts say that the waterway remains effectively closed, raising concerns that prolonged restrictions could maintain upward pressure on crude prices and increase uncertainty over global energy supplies. Renewed uncertainty over the Strait of Hormuz is forcing Iraq to accelerate alternative oil export routes, as repeated shipping disruptions expose the risks of relying heavily on a single maritime corridor. Iraq depends on oil exports for around 88% of government revenue, making disruptions in Hormuz particularly damaging to the country's economy and its ability to maintain crude production. Before the regional conflict, Iraq exported roughly 3.6 million barrels per day, with about 3.4 million barrels leaving southern terminals in Basra and passing through the Strait of Hormuz to international markets. Escalating tensions involving the United States, Iran, and Israel have repeatedly disrupted tanker traffic, forcing Iraq to cut production when vessels are unable to reach its southern terminals and leaving exports increasingly vulnerable to regional instability. The impact has been significant, with Iraq's combined oil exports in May and June falling to only around one-third of pre-war monthly levels as recurring disruptions create storage and production pressures. Baghdad is increasingly turning to overland alternatives, including the reopened Iraq-Syria transport corridor, as an emergency route to move crude and reduce dependence on Hormuz. Iraqi energy officials say that diversifying export channels has become a necessity rather than an option, as Baghdad seeks to protect oil revenues, maintain production, and build greater resilience against future disruptions in the Strait of Hormuz.

0: with 10.48 million domestic and 16.31 million international travelers, bringing the monthly total, including direct transit passengers, to nearly 26.8 million. Growth also extended to air freight, with airports handling more than 3 million tons of cargo in the first 7 months of the year, including nearly 2.5 million tons on international routes. Istanbul remained at the center of the country's aviation network, with its two main airports collectively serving more than 76 million passengers during the seven-month period. The country's major tourism destinations also recorded strong demand, with airports serving popular holiday regions, handling nearly 32.2 million passengers, including more than 20.5 million international travelers. Antalya emerged as the leading tourism gateway with more than 19 million passengers, highlighting the importance of international holiday traffic to the country's expanding aviation sector. Germany's trade imbalance with China has widened sharply as falling exports and rising imports expose growing pressure on Europe's largest economy from weakening Chinese demand and increasingly competitive Chinese manufacturers. German exports to China fell more than 12% in the first half of 2026 to just under 37 billion euros, pushing China down to the country's ninth largest export market, despite remaining Germany's biggest overall trading partner. At the same time, imports from China rose nearly 9% to 91.8 billion euros, widening Germany's bilateral trade deficit from around 40 billion euros to approximately 55 billion euros. The shift reflects China's increasing reliance on domestic supply chains and technological advances, while German manufacturers face mounting competition from Chinese companies both at home and in international markets. Germany's industrial sector is also under pressure from U.S. tariffs, with exports to the United States falling around 6%. Adding to challenges facing major manufacturers and contributing to job cuts across key industries. Despite these pressures, overall German exports rose 3.7% to 817 billion euros, although economists warn that the country's traditional export-driven industrial model and the Made in Germany brand face growing pressure to adapt.
1: I think this is the most positive investors have been about Nigeria, you know, probably in the last two decades. You know, Nigeria has always been a land of significant opportunity for investors. Very large country, right? So if you look at demographics, you know, the growth really in Africa from a population perspective sits in Nigeria, but it has been completely untapped, right? So since 2015, if you look at most macro indicators, they've been going backwards. If these policies persist, inflation is going to come down, interest rates are going to come down. The nature of investment is going to shift from shorter term instruments to longer term instruments. So we would go from bills to bonds, but there'll also be more fixed investment. So that means more job opportunities in Nigeria. That means more growth in Nigeria. And the inflation story, which has been playing out, will be something of the past.

UEFA, the Asian Football Confederation, AFC, and CONCACAF, which runs football in the Caribbean, North and Central America, issued an open letter on Monday, August 10th, attacking FIFA President Gianni Infantino over his conduct during the proposed sale of a stake in the commercial rights to the World Cup. The statement, which stopped just short of openly calling for a new leadership, said that Infantino had broken

And trust through deception with the now abandoned proposal had placed himself above the collective, and the three confederations called for a fully independent review of what had happened. The Swiss administrator has faced open revolt in the football world since he proposed and then abandoned a plan to carve off the commercial rights to the World Cup and sell 20% of it to private investors and raise about $4.2 billion. UEFA, backed by the AFC and CONCACAF, have threatened to boycott FIFA tournaments until they receive a promise that no similar schemes will be proposed in the future. They also criticized a FIFA emergency meeting in Morocco last week, saying there was only one elected official present, while also calling for an independent review in which FIFA would have no role in to determine what led to this profound failure of judgment.

0: Argentinos Juniors beat 10-man racing 2-1 to keep their perfect start to the Argentine Primera Division Torneo Clausura Group B. Kevin Gutierrez hit the crossbar with Tomas Molina tapping in the rebound to open the scoring. Adrian Martinez was sent off in the 21st minute after a VAR review for elbowing Kevin Gutierrez in the face during an aerial duel. Racing equalized 7 minutes later through Ezequiel Canavo's first goal for the club. With just 13 minutes left on the clock, Diego Maradona's great-nephew, Hernan Lopez Munoz, struck the decisive blow to hand Argentinos Juniors their fourth consecutive win in the Torneo Clausura.
1: Soccer player Lionel Messi was seen on Sunday at El Prado Cemetery during the funeral of his father in the central Argentine city of Rosario. Messi and his family had traveled from Miami on a private plane and were escorted by a police motorcade to a Rosario cemetery, where a private family wake was held before the burial early on Sunday. Messi's father, Jorge Messi, died Saturday at a hospital in Rosario at age 68. He had undergone treatment in recent months for an unspecified illness. Jorge Messi played a key role in his son's career, accompanying the young Lionel to Barcelona for his trial at La Masia, and later managing his contracts, business affairs, and image rights.
0: Alex Palou's dominance of IndyCar continued on Sunday as he won the Grand Prix of Portland for his sixth victory of the season. The 29-year-old Spaniard, who is bidding for his fourth straight series win, increased his championship lead to 110 points over Kyle Kirkwood, a gap of more than two races with just five races remaining. Palou's 25th IndyCar checkered flag was a dominant one, a 4.1167-second victory over the pole winner Felix Rosenqvist. Two-time series champion Will Power finished third. The race, which had just one caution period for two laps, evolved into a chess match of tire strategy and management over its 110 laps around the 12-turn, 1.964-mile road course.
2: Everybody at CGR and Honda, they did an incredible job. I had an absolute rocket ship today. Was very, very nice to drive, like every single lap. I was a little bit worried there when we put those alternates. They were so good, like we didn't expect them to be so good. And I was like, man, if somebody's gonna keep them for the end, we might have a battle. But once again, everybody did an incredible job in the tank car. And incredible to get our fifth win of the season, or fifth, sixth, whatever. Yeah, it's been great.

The world is full of fear, getting whatever it wants. It only cares for five of its children. An enigma. Summoning armies of terror. Instead of wind, rain, or snow, it strangles the poor with oil and spreads death on its soil. Not you nor others. The rich will understand. They tell when it will fail and when and how high it will rise. Before you, there were others who stood strong and brave, and who were blown away like straw. It liked the ones with weak faith, but true life liked the brave ones. But now, you stand before me, challenging, rejecting terror. You come with crowds following you. You are aware of everything. And now you know nothing is as powerful as the truth. A News.

Hello, I'm Sudoza with your global weather update. Let's start. Across much of Europe, light clouds are moving quickly across the region. Athens will be sunny at 35 degrees, while Ankara has similar weather at 31. Farther west, warmer conditions stay cold for most of the continent. Rome is partly cloudy at 37 degrees, and Berlin has similar weather at 22. In the Balkans, temperatures remain on the warmer side. Tirana is partly cloudy at 36 degrees, while Pristina is sunny at 32. The Middle East warms up today, though. Mecca peaks at 43 degrees and Baghdad is sunny at 48. In Central Asia, Almaty is cloudy at 32 degrees, while Baku has similar weather and temperature. Farther east, Bangkok is cloudy at 31 degrees and Urumqi is partly cloudy at 36. Across Africa, Casablanca is cloudy at 26 degrees, while Tripoli is sunny at 32. In North America, Toronto is partly cloudy and Los Angeles has similar weather at 30. In South America, Buenos Aires is at 12 degrees, while Caracas has a thunderstorm at 27. Across Oceania, Sydney is partly cloudy at 21 degrees, while Port Moresby is at 28 for today. That's the latest global weather update. 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

Iran says that an agreement with Oman defining new shipping arrangements through the Strait of Hormuz is in its final stages. But Tehran insists the deal alone will not trigger the reopening of the strategic waterway. The proposed arrangement establishes new shipping lanes between Iranian and Omani waters, providing the framework for commercial vessels to resume passage once broader political and security conditions are met. Tehran is also demanding an end to the U.S. naval blockade in the Gulf and attacks against Iran and its regional allies, linking freedom of navigation through Hormuz directly to a wider settlement of the conflict. Iran and the United States are not engaged in direct talks, with messages instead passing through intermediaries as the two sides navigate the conditions required for a broader agreement. U.S. President Donald Trump said that Washington is only semi-negotiating with Tehran and is low-keying its approach, signaling limited diplomatic engagement while maintaining economic and military pressure on Iran. Washington says that its blockade of Iranian ports will be lifted once an agreement restoring commercial navigation is announced, with U.S. measures tied to Tehran implementing its own commitments. The negotiations could reshape control over one of the world's most important energy corridors, with proposals giving Tehran a significant role over vessels entering the Gulf through the Strait, raising concerns among international shipping operators. Shipping risks also extend beyond Hormuz, as Houthi attacks around the Red Sea and Bab el-Mandeb place additional pressure on another critical energy corridor.

Iran has changed its secretary of the Supreme National Security Council, appointing former Revolutionary Guards commander Mohsen Rezaei as second-in-command on the body that coordinates the country's security and foreign policy. Rezaei is more of an outspoken public figure than his predecessor, Mohammed Bakr Zolkader. The appointment was announced late on Sunday, August 9th, by President Masoud Pezeshkian's deputy director of communications. Rezaei, 71, commanded Iran's Islamic Revolutionary Guards Corps from 1981 to 1997, including during much of the Iran-Iraq War. He later served as Secretary of Iran's Expediency Discernment Council for more than two decades and as Vice President for Economic Affairs from 2021 to 2023 under hardline President Ibrahim Raisi. He holds a doctorate in economics from the University of Tehran, but has spent much of his career in Iran's security and political establishment. A decree from Supreme Leader Mojtaba Khamenei on Sunday also appointed Rezaei as his representative on the SNSC, joining fellow hardliner Saeed Jalili, with the decree citing Rezaei's valuable experiences, including his role during the 1980-88 Iran-Iraq War.

Yemen's Iranian-backed Houthi rebels released footage said to show missiles and drones being launched toward Saudi targets in Mocha. The Yemeni military said on X that air defenses were intercepting a number of drones, adding Houthi attacks targeted residential neighborhoods in Mocha. Yemen's military said 7 people, including military personnel and civilians, were killed and 30 others wounded in the Houthi attack on Mocha, civilian infrastructure, and armed forces. Mocha is one of the main ports under Yemen's internationally recognized government and has been renovated to handle shipping that avoids the Houthi-held port of Hodeidah. The Saudi Energy Ministry reported a fire at a facility belonging to the Aramco refinery with no casualties. The ministry did not say what caused it. The attacks threatened to reignite Yemen's civil war after a 2022 truce stopped major fighting in the impoverished Arab country.

peace, stability, and prosperity. The pact also builds on long-standing bilateral defense ties among the three countries, creating a broader framework for burden sharing and coordinated responses to common security challenges. The landmark illuminations in Islamabad and Saudi Arabia provide a highly visible symbol of the growing partnership and what their leaders describe as a new chapter of regional solidarity and collective security.

0: The Islamic Resistance Movement reaffirmed on Sunday its commitment to the consensus reached with mediators and the U.S.-led Board of Peace regarding the implementation of the second phase of the Gaza ceasefire agreement. In its statement, Hamas urged mediators to develop a clear timetable. It also stressed that the priority in this phase should be to ensure the full implementation of the agreement, including all its stages and requirements, leading to a complete cessation of hostilities, an end to the aggression against our people, the completion of the withdrawal, the opening of crossings, the entry of aid and shelter supplies, the start of the reconstruction process, and the enabling of the National Committee to carry out its tasks. In contrast, Israeli Prime Minister Benjamin Netanyahu announced Sunday that Israel rejects a 15-point Gaza peace roadmap plan presented by the Board of Peace, maintaining that Israeli forces will not withdraw until Hamas is fully disarmed. Since a ceasefire between Hamas and Israel came into effect in October 2025, Israeli attacks have killed more than 1,250 people and injured over 4,100 others in Gaza, according to Gaza-based health authorities. Beekeepers in Gaza are struggling to rebuild an industry devastated by Israel's war, salvaging surviving colonies from the rubble as destroyed farmland. Scarce equipment and restrictions on supplies threaten a vital source of livelihoods and agricultural sustainability. In Jabalia, a 43-year-old beekeeper returned after nearly 2 years of displacement to find that just one of her 300 hives had survived among the ruins of her home.
1: لقينا سرب النحل بيطلع من وسط الركام. حاولنا نفتش ونطلعها لقينا خلية نحل عايشة. هذه خلية النحل هي الوحيدة اللي من 300 صندوق هي اللي نجت.
0: The destruction extends across Gaza's beekeeping sector, with more than 95% of the industry destroyed during the war.
2: الحرب قضت على أكثر من 95% من هذا القطاع لأنه أغلب النحالين موجودين في المناطق الزراعية والمناطق الزراعية عندنا موجودة في المناطق الحدودية اللي هي اليوم أصبحت خط أصفر ممنوع الاقتراب منها وهذه المناطق دمرت بالكامل. اليوم القطاع النحل عندنا بيعاني معاناة شديدة من قلة المعدات ومن قلة الأدوات ومستلزمات النحل وأدوية النحل والمعاناة هذه أثرت على هذا القطاع على أنه أقرب من أنه يصل للإنقراض.
0: Before the war, Gaza had more than 30,000 beehives and hundreds of beekeepers, many operating on farmland near areas that now lie along the yellow line, where widespread destruction has made agricultural activity increasingly difficult.
3: At least 9 Palestinians, including 4 children, were injured after Israeli forces opened fire on civilians in Khan Yunis in southern Gaza, according to reports from the scene. The wounded were taken to Nasser Hospital for treatment. Among those injured was 13-year-old Saba al-Hashash, who suffered a neck injury and received emergency treatment at Nasser Hospital. The incident occurred as Israeli forces continued operations in and around Khan Yunis despite the ceasefire. Recent reports have documented continued Israeli attacks and exchanges of fire across Gaza, raising concerns about the durability of the ceasefire. The latest violence comes amid continued tensions in southern Gaza, where displaced Palestinians remain concentrated in areas

with limited access to safety and basic services. The incident adds to a series of reported ceasefire violations and attacks in Gaza in recent weeks, with civilians continuing to face the risk of injury despite the truce. Seven Palestinian prisoners released by Israel were brought to Nasser Hospital in the city of Khan Yunis in the southern Gaza Strip for medical examinations. According to Anadolu Agency, the prisoners reached the hospital via the Kerem Shalom border crossing, accompanied by teams from the International Committee of the Red Cross, ICRC. Sources said the released prisoners underwent the necessary medical and clinical examinations to assess their health following their time in detention. No further details were immediately available on how long they had been held or whether any of them had sustained injuries or health complications. The ICRC confirmed in a brief statement that its teams had facilitated the transfer of the released prisoners from the Kerem Shalom crossing to Nasser Hospital. Human rights organizations and testimonies from previously released detainees have repeatedly described patterns of torture, starvation, and medical neglect inside Israeli prisons and detention facilities. This release is part of a series of smaller ongoing prisoner releases following earlier batches of 12, 24, and 60 that have continued since the ceasefire's first phase took effect in October 2025. According to the Palestinian Prisoner Society, more than 9,400 Palestinians remain in Israeli custody, including around 270 children and 92 women. A Russian strike hit a residential apartment building in Kharkiv on Sunday, killing two people and injuring 27 others, regional authorities said. The attack caused extensive damage to the building, destroying or heavily damaging the 7th through 10th floors and triggering fires across parts of the structure. Thick smoke spread through the upper levels as residents became trapped inside, prompting an urgent rescue operation. Emergency crews rushed to the scene as firefighters worked to contain the flames and rescuers searched the damaged floors for residents. Seven people were evacuated from the upper levels, authorities said, while search and rescue operations continued. Images from the scene showed significant damage to the apartment block, with sections of the upper floors destroyed and windows blown out. Firefighters and rescue workers remained at the site as authorities assessed the extent of the destruction. The strike was part of a broader wave of Russian attacks reported across Ukraine, with residential and other civilian areas among those hit. Kharkiv, Ukraine's second largest city and a frequent target of Russian attacks, lies just a short distance from the Russian border. Ukrainian authorities have repeatedly warned residents of the continued threat from Russian missiles and drones, as attacks have caused civilian casualties and damaged homes and other infrastructure across the country. Meanwhile, at least 10 people were injured in a Russian overnight attack in Sumy. According to local authorities, strikes were reported across three locations. Residential buildings, vehicles, and non-residential premises got affected in the latest offensives. Firefighters continued their efforts to contain damages.

Greenland has issued a strong warning to a U.S.-based oil company after drilling equipment was brought ashore without the required approvals, adding to sensitivities surrounding American commercial and strategic interest in the Arctic territory. Greenland's Department of Industry and Minerals said that machinery intended for oil exploration was landed on the island's eastern coast, despite the project lacking the necessary permits from local authorities. The exploration project is backed by Texas-based Greenland Energy, which has taken a majority stake in the venture, and estimates that crude resources worth as much as $1 trillion could lie beneath the Jameson Land region.

Greenlandic authorities have made clear that drilling cannot begin without regulatory approval, while the company said that discussions with officials remain constructive as it works to secure the required permits. The controversy comes amid heightened attention on Greenland following repeated expressions of interest from U.S. President Donald Trump, who has described the strategically located Arctic territory as important to American national security. Trump has also linked Greenland to his proposed Golden Dome missile defense system after previously drawing international criticism for refusing to rule out the use of military force to gain control of the island. Greenland Energy has denied that its exploration activities are connected to any U.S. plans involving control of the territory, although its chairman acknowledged that a company representative had incorrectly told residents that permission to land the drilling equipment had already been granted.

0: firefighters and members of Spain's military emergency unit battled on Sunday, August 9th, a wildfire in eastern Spain's Castellón region, which prompted the evacuation of 700 people in the town of Cati. The wildfire, which started on Friday, August 7th, in the nearby town of Tírig, has burnt at least 684 hectares within a perimeter of 19 kilometers, authorities said. The evacuations were carried out as a precautionary measure, mainly due to the smoke, and no casualties have been reported, they said. Despite the intensity of the fire, Valencia regional authorities were hopeful weather and high humidity would allow them to advance properly in the extinguishing efforts. Firefighters across Spain were also grappling with other wildfires, such as in the mountain range of Segovia in central Spain and in southern Huelva province.
1: A wildfire in and around the central Albanian city of Kruja has been brought under control after threatening residential areas, with a Bayraktar TB2 drone also deployed during firefighting operations. Around 300 personnel from Albania's armed forces, emergency services, and firefighters took part in the overnight response. The operation involved 21 fire engines, 3 helicopters, 1 Bayraktar TB, 2 unmanned aerial vehicle, and 2 thermal imaging drones. Some residents were evacuated from affected areas as crews worked to contain the flames. Albanian Prime Minister Edi Rama said only one warehouse was destroyed and that no residents were injured. Interior Minister Besfort Lamalari said the fire was believed to have been caused by human activity rather than natural causes, and that police had detained a suspect. The Albanian Geological Sciences Institute warned that several parts of the country continue to face a high wildfire risk.

0: Wildfires burned on hillsides near Summerland, British Columbia, with trees engulfed in flames as emergency vehicles responded, and residents in nearby Peachland remained under evacuation orders. Peachland Mayor Patrick Van Minsel said on Sunday, August 9th, that no homes had been lost in the community, but urged residents to remain patient and follow official instructions. British Columbia declared a state of emergency on Saturday after thousands of people in the Western Canadian province were ordered to flee a fast-moving wildfire that nearly doubled in size overnight. Officials said the Bald Range wildfire triggered the largest evacuation event so far this summer, and more than 20,000 people across BC have been forced to evacuate their homes.
1: Listen to the orders that come in. They're meant for your own well-being. It also helps our firefighters when they need to, engage with the fire. And it's in the best interest of our residents that they

0: that they have everything ready at the door or in the car, and at a moment's notice can go. I know it's still early August. I remember last year we had some fires even in September, so we're very vigilant. But residents need to know that we are prepared.
1: Chinese authorities have evacuated more than a million people from their homes in eastern China, including the financial capital Shanghai, as Typhoon Dolphin made landfall. The typhoon brought heavy rain and halted transportation across the region. Nearly 1,000 flights were canceled in Shanghai alone on Monday. While authorities have downgraded Dolphin to a tropical storm, they continue to warn of torrential rains, severe flooding, and the risk of landslides through to Wednesday as the storm moves north. Chinese authorities had earlier issued their highest-level red alert for Dolphin, which is the strongest storm to hit China this year. It packed maximum wind speeds of 150 kilometers per hour when it first slammed into Yuhuan in the Zhejiang province at 17:30 on Sunday before making a second landfall in the city of Wenzhou. About an hour later, meteorological authorities said, heavy rain was forecast on Monday for the provinces of Shandong, Henan, Hubei, Anhui, Jiangsu, Zhejiang, and the city of Shanghai.
2: Five people were rescued in the Philippines and seven remained missing after a landslide, which hit three houses in the northern mountain resort city of Baguio. Officials said the landslide was set off by days of heavy monsoon rains, which had been intensified by Tropical Storm Dolphin. More than 380,000 residents across eight regions in the Philippines have been affected by the enhanced southwest monsoon and tropical cyclones. According to the council, at least 110,000 families were affected, and the death toll remained at six, with seven injured persons recorded. Two of the fatalities were caused by a landslide triggered by heavy rain, two by a rock slide, and the remaining two by drowning and electrocution, respectively, according to official reports. According to the Philippine news agency, the weather disturbances also damaged 148 houses, including 138 partially and 10 totally destroyed. Many areas in the Philippines have experienced severe flooding, with water levels in some rivers rising. Local authorities are assisting residents in low-lying areas with evacuation and relocation efforts. Almost 2 weeks after a magnitude 7.1 quake hit Japan's southern main island of Kyushu, aid has been delivered and volunteers have gathered to help from other parts of the country. A camera installed in one of Kumamoto General Hospital's operating theaters captured the moment the magnitude 7.1 quake struck. In the footage obtained by the Associated Press, medical staff are seen shielding the patient while a nurse runs to secure an evacuation route. According to the hospital, all four operations, which were underway when the quake struck, were successfully completed. Kumamoto General Hospital resumed normal outpatient services on August 5th. Authorities said the earthquake left 38 people dead and 114 injured across Kumamoto. According to Kumamoto Prefecture, some 700 homes were destroyed and more than 11,300 buildings were damaged. In Uki, one of the worst-hit areas in Kumamoto Prefecture, over 100 volunteers queued to be assigned their task at a registration camp. According to Uki City Council of Social Welfare, pre-registration system was launched on August 1st and volunteers were sent to the city hall to help unloading aid from the following day. The U.S. Forces Japan also announced that a total of about 33,000 bottles of drinking water was airlifted Sunday to the Japanese Ground Self-Defense Forces Vice Camp Takayubaru in Kumamoto.
3: There were several more shots, so the teacher told everyone to come into the classroom first.
4: A 14-year-old survivor of Thailand's worst mass shooting in 4 years recounts the tragic events. She asked to be identified

0: only by her nickname Kim.
1: Everyone was in shock, but everyone still had enough presence of mind. So we all took the desks nearby and blocked the classroom door entrance and locked it tightly.
0: Over 40 minutes, the alleged gunman, another 14-year-old student, went on a rampage at the Tepsirin Nontaburi school. He killed teachers and officials before turning the gun on himself. Students were also caught in the gunfire. At one point, Kim said he was only a few doors down. She was messaging her mother, Kwan.
1: I told her, "Mum, don't call me," because the ringtone would make a sound.
0: Kim says she later found out the gunman had gone into the same building as her sister.
1: I messaged my sister to tell her the gunman was in building 4, to be careful and lock the door. Then I heard more gunshots and I was worried about whether she'd survive. I was extremely anxious and I told her, "I love you."
0: Earlier, the alleged teenage gunman shot dead his grandparents in their home at dawn before coming into school. At one point, Kwan said the call with her daughter got cut off. She started praying. A few minutes later, she called back, unharmed. They'd survived Thailand's worst mass shooting since 2022.
2: Police used water cannons on Monday to disperse protesting students in India's eastern Jharkhand state as they marched toward the state assembly complex. Students and unemployed youth have been demonstrating in Jharkhand, one of India's poorest states, since late last month over alleged irregularities in state public service recruitment exams, including leaked question papers. Protesters are demanding an overhaul of the state's examination system, the cancellation of some tests, and a federal police investigation. They reach the state legislature amid heavy security, climbing over police barricades while holding placards, waving the national flag and shouting slogans. The state government, ruled by a regional party opposed to Prime Minister Narendra Modi, has held talks with the protesters and said a majority of their demands have been accepted and it is open to more talks. The protest follows weeks-long youth-led demonstrations in the capital, Delhi, that led to the resignation of the country's education minister, Dharmendra Pradhan, last month over national medical entrance test paper leaks.
3: Daniel Kinahan, an alleged Irish crime gang boss, was charged with directing a criminal organization by prosecutors in Dublin on Sunday following his extradition from the UAE. The 49-year-old apologized for not having a lawyer present in court, saying he did not have time to arrange anything. Kinahan was arrested in Dubai in April. He was named by the United States in 2022 as one of the three leaders of the Kinahan Organized Crime Group. U.S. authorities offered a $5 million reward for their arrests. They likened the Kinahan drug trafficking gang to some of the world's most notorious crime networks. On Sunday, armed police guarded the entrance of the courthouse. Crowds watched and recorded on their phones as unmarked police cars sped away after the brief hearing. A lawyer for Kinahan, who had lived openly in Dubai for the last 10 years and until recently had been involved in organizing high-profile boxing fights, told the BBC in 2021 that allegations about him being a crime boss were false.
4: To reflect who we are and what we hope to build, I am proud to announce that starting today, our company is now Meta. Our mission remains the same, still about bringing people together. Over time, I hope that we are seen as a metaverse company. And I want to anchor our work and our identity on what we are building towards.
5: The big one that we're focused on is building an AI and a machine learning engineer to advance the Llama development itself, right? Because, I mean, our bet is sort of that in the next year, probably, you know, I don't know, maybe half the development is going to be done by AI as opposed to people, and then that will just kind of increase from there.
4: We got Meta AI. Meta AI is your basic assistant, right? That you can talk to like a person, right? You can message Meta AI and any of the messaging apps, WhatsApp, Messenger, Instagram Direct, the next generation of Ray-Ban Meta smart glasses. Now these are designed so you can stay in the moment and stay connected without having to take your phone out. You can capture what's going on around you. You can share with your friends in the world.

Oil prices are rising as Iran links the reopening of the Strait of Hormuz to sanctions relief and war reparations, keeping global energy markets focused on the risk of prolonged disruption through the strategic waterway. International benchmark Brent crude climbed more than 1% to around $84.46 a barrel, while U.S. West Texas Intermediate rose to $78.84 as traders assessed uncertainty surrounding supplies from the Gulf. The Iranian foreign minister said that Tehran will not reopen the Strait of Hormuz until Washington meets key conditions, including easing sanctions and providing compensation for damage caused during the war. The continuing closure is keeping energy markets on edge because Hormuz remains one of the world's most important routes for oil and gas shipments, connecting major Gulf producers with international markets. Market analysts say that the waterway remains effectively closed, raising concerns that prolonged restrictions could maintain upward pressure on crude prices and increase uncertainty over global energy supplies. Renewed uncertainty over the Strait of Hormuz is forcing Iraq to accelerate alternative oil export routes, as repeated shipping disruptions expose the risks of relying heavily on a single maritime corridor. Iraq depends on oil exports for around 88% of government revenue, making disruptions in Hormuz particularly damaging to the country's economy and its ability to maintain crude production. Before the regional conflict, Iraq exported roughly 3.6 million barrels per day, with about 3.4 million barrels leaving southern terminals in Basra and passing through the Strait of Hormuz to international markets. Escalating tensions involving the United States, Iran, and Israel have repeatedly disrupted tanker traffic, forcing Iraq to cut production when vessels are unable to reach its southern terminals and leaving exports increasingly vulnerable to regional instability. The impact has been significant, with Iraq's combined oil exports in May and June falling to only around one-third of pre-war monthly levels as recurring disruptions create storage and production pressures. Baghdad is increasingly turning to overland alternatives, including the reopened Iraq-Syria transport corridor, as an emergency route to move crude and reduce dependence on Hormuz. Iraqi energy officials say that diversifying export channels has become a necessity rather than an option, as Baghdad seeks to protect oil revenues, maintain production, and build greater resilience against future disruptions in the Strait of Hormuz. Turkey's aviation sector continues to expand strongly, with airports serving nearly 139 million passengers in the first 7 months of 2026 as international travel and tourism support growing air traffic. Airports across the country handled 138.8 million passengers between January and July, while total aircraft traffic, including overflights, reached more than 1.36 million. Passenger traffic remained particularly strong in July.

0: effectively serving more than 76 million passengers during the 7-month period. The country's major tourism destinations also recorded strong demand, with airports serving popular holiday regions, handling nearly 32.2 million passengers, including more than 20.5 million international travelers. Antalya emerged as the leading tourism gateway with more than 19 million passengers, highlighting the importance of international holiday traffic to the country's expanding aviation sector. Germany's trade imbalance with China has widened sharply as falling exports and rising imports expose growing pressure on Europe's largest economy from weakening Chinese demand and increasingly competitive Chinese manufacturers. German exports to China fell more than 12% in the first half of 2026 to just under 37 billion euros, pushing China down to the country's 9th largest export market, despite remaining Germany's biggest overall trading partner. At the same time, imports from China rose nearly 9% to 91.8 billion euros, widening Germany's bilateral trade deficit from around 40 billion euros to approximately 55 billion euros. The shift reflects China's increasing reliance on domestic supply chains and technological advances, while German manufacturers face mounting competition from Chinese companies both at home and in international markets. Germany's industrial sector is also under pressure from U.S. tariffs, with exports to the United States falling around 6%. Adding to challenges facing major manufacturers and contributing to job cuts across key industries. Despite these pressures, overall German exports rose 3.7% to 817 billion euros, although economists warn that the country's traditional export-driven industrial model and the Made in Germany brand face growing pressure to adapt.
1: I think this is the most positive investors have been about Nigeria, you know, probably in the last two decades. Nigeria has always been a land of significant opportunity for investors. Very large country, right? So if you look at demographics, you know, the growth really in Africa from a population perspective sits in Nigeria, but it has been completely untapped, right? So since 2015, if you look at most macro indicators, they've been going backwards. If these policies persist, inflation is going to come down, interest rates are going to come down. The nature of investment is going to shift from shorter term instruments to longer term instruments. So we would go from bills to bonds, but there'll also be more fixed investment. So that means more job opportunities in Nigeria. That means more growth in Nigeria. And the inflation story, which has been playing out, will be something of the past.

UEFA, the Asian Football Confederation, AFC, and CONCACAF, which runs football in the Caribbean, North and Central America, issued an open letter on Monday, August 10th, attacking FIFA President Gianni Infantino over his conduct during the proposed sale of a stake in the commercial rights to the World Cup. The statement, which stopped just short of openly calling for a new leadership, said that Infantino had broken trust through deception with the now abandoned proposal, had placed himself above the collective, and the three confederations called for a fully independent review of what had happened. The Swiss administrator has faced open revolt in the football world since he proposed and then abandoned a plan to carve off the commercial rights to the World Cup and sell 20% of it to private investors and raise about $4.2 billion. UEFA, backed by the AFC and CONCACAF, have threatened to

boycott FIFA tournaments until they receive a promise that no similar schemes will be proposed in the future. They also criticized a FIFA emergency meeting in Morocco last week, saying there was only one elected official present, while also calling for an independent review in which FIFA would have no role in to determine what led to this profound failure of judgment.

0: Argentinos Juniors beat 10-man racing 2-1 to keep their perfect start to the Argentine Primera Division Torneo Clausura Group B. Kevin Gutierrez hit the crossbar with Tomas Molina tapping in the rebound to open the scoring. Adrian Martinez was sent off in the 21st minute after a VAR review for elbowing Kevin Gutierrez in the face during an aerial duel. Racing equalized 7 minutes later through Ezequiel Canavo's first goal for the club. With just 13 minutes left on the clock, Diego Maradona's great-nephew, Hernan Lopez Munoz, struck the decisive blow to hand Argentinos Juniors their fourth consecutive win in the Torneo Clausura.
1: Soccer player Lionel Messi was seen on Sunday at El Prado Cemetery during the funeral of his father in the central Argentine city of Rosario. Messi and his family had traveled from Miami on a private plane and were escorted by a police motorcade to a Rosario cemetery, where a private family wake was held before the burial early on Sunday. Messi's father, Jorge Messi, died Saturday at a hospital in Rosario at age 68. He had undergone treatment in recent months for an unspecified illness. Jorge Messi played a key role in his son's career, accompanying the young Lionel to Barcelona for his trial at La Masia, and later managing his contracts, business affairs, and image rights.
0: Alex Palou's dominance of IndyCar continued on Sunday as he won the Grand Prix of Portland for his sixth victory of the season. The 29-year-old Spaniard, who is bidding for his fourth straight series win, increased his championship lead to 110 points over Kyle Kirkwood, a gap of more than two races with just five races remaining. Palou's 25th IndyCar checkered flag was a dominant one, a 4.1167-second victory over the pole winner Felix Rosenqvist. Two-time series champion Will Power finished third. The race, which had just one caution period for two laps, evolved into a chess match of tire strategy and management over its 110 laps around the 12-turn, 1.964-mile road course.
2: Everybody at CGR and Honda, they did an incredible job. I had an absolute rocket ship today. Was very, very nice to drive, like every single lap. I was a little bit worried there when we put those alternates. They were so good, like we didn't expect them to be so good. And I was like, man, if somebody's gonna keep them for the end, we might have a battle. But once again, everybody did an incredible job in the tank car. And incredible to get our fifth win of the season, or fifth, sixth, whatever. Yeah, it's been great.

I'm Sue Doza with your global weather update. Let's start. Across much of Europe, light clouds are moving quickly across the region. Athens will be sunny at 35 degrees, while Ankara has similar weather at 31. Farther west, warmer conditions stay cold for most of the continent. Rome is partly cloudy at 37 degrees, and Berlin has similar weather at 22. In the Balkans, temperatures remain on the warmer side. Tirana is partly cloudy at 36 degrees, while Pristina is sunny at 32. The Middle East warms up today, though. Mecca peaks at 43 degrees and Baghdad is sunny at 48. In Central Asia, Almaty is cloudy at 32 degrees, while Baku has similar weather and temperature. Farther east, Bangkok is cloudy at 31 degrees and Urumqi is partly cloudy at 36. Across Africa, Casablanca is cloudy at 26 degrees, while Tripoli is sunny at 32. In North America, Toronto is partly cloudy and Los Angeles has similar weather at 30. In South America, Buenos Aires is at 12 degrees, while Caracas has a thunderstorm at 27. Across Oceania, Sydney is partly cloudy at 21 degrees, while Port Moresby is at 28 for today. That's the latest global weather update. 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

The world is full of fear, getting whatever it wants. It only cares for five of its children. An enigma. Summoning armies of terror. Instead of wind, rain, or snow, it strangles the poor with oil and spreads death on its soil. Not you nor others. The rich will understand. They tell when it will fail and when and how high it will rise. Before you, there were others who stood strong and brave, and who were blown away like straw. It liked the ones with weak faith, but true life liked the brave ones. But now, you stand before me, challenging, rejecting terror. You come with crowds following you. You are aware of everything. And now you know nothing is as powerful as the truth. A News.

0: Greetings, I'm Jalan Nashid, and you're watching A-News NewsHour live from Istanbul. Now, the Turkey's parliament passed a landmark 12-article law supporting the country's terror-free Turkey initiative following months of political efforts led by President Recep Tayyip Erdogan and Nationalist Movement Party. The law on strengthening national solidarity and social integration was approved with 468 votes in favor and 88 against. A total of 562 lawmakers took part in the vote with 6 abstentions. The legislation cleared the General Assembly after lawmakers completed deliberations on all 12 articles. It had previously been approved by Parliament's Justice Committee following a marathon session lasting over 17 hours. Communications Director hailed the law's passage as an important demonstration of the political resolve behind Turkey's terror-free Turkey initiative. Parliament Speaker Numan Kurtulmuş, meanwhile, described the vote as a historic achievement, saying the level of parliamentary consensus was rarely seen even in constitutional votes. Describing the terror-free Turkey initiative as a Turkey model developed without outside mediation, Kurtulmuş said the next stage would focus on the terrorist organization fully laying down its arms and dissolving itself. Justice Minister Akın Gürlek also welcomed the legislation, saying the terror-free Turkey initiative would help the country leave behind the heavy costs of terrorism and make peace, security and fraternity permanent. The vote represents a key parliamentary milestone in the terror-free Turkey initiative, which seeks to permanently end terrorism and oversee the disarmament and dissolution of the PKK terrorist group. The legislation forms a central component of the broader terror-free Turkey initiative, which has gathered momentum through a series of political and institutional steps aimed at eliminating the PKK's armed presence and bringing the decades-long terrorism problem to an end. At least 132 people are dead and a state of emergency has been declared after Colombia was hit by one of its largest earthquakes in years. The death toll is likely to rise with more fear trapped under collapsed buildings. Emergency teams rushed to help victims and search for survivors in the rubble after geologists reported the quake at a magnitude of 7.4 with an epicenter 100 kilometers deep in the west of the country. The early morning quake was also felt in Ecuador, Panama, and Venezuela, itself hit by a devastating quake in late June and prompted building evacuations in the Colombian capital, Bogota. News footage showed collapsed buildings across western Colombia, though officials said they did not fear a tsunami. The governor of Colombia's Chocó province wrote on X that there was serious damage in the provincial capital, Quibdó, where video showed collapsed buildings. Chocó was at the epicenter of the quake and the death toll from the area was not immediately known. News outlets aired images of buildings also destroyed in cities such as Manizales. 6 small airports in western Colombia suspended operations. Bogota mayor said on Blue Radio that damage in the national capital appeared to be limited to cracks in the facades of houses and buildings. President Abelardo de la Espriella announced he would travel to the quake-hit region. In Bogota, people ran out into the street in their pajamas as emergency sirens rang out. twin earthquakes in Venezuela of magnitude 7.2 and 7.5 on 24 June killed more than 6,000 people and caused devastating property damages. U.S. President Donald Trump countered Iran's call for U.S. war reparations Monday with demands that Tehran pay for the damage they've done over a 50-year period.
1: Back to the subject of Iran, sir, can you give us any estimate of when you think the Strait of Hormuz will be part of
2: it? It's open now. We're taking a lot of ships. It's open now. Look, the only one that has control of the Strait of Hormuz right now is the United States Navy. We have a blockade that's been infallible. It's a steel wall. And we let people in that we want to let in, and those people come in, and they've been coming in and they're going out. So it's actually open now. We do not let them go into Iran. They're not admitted into the Strait to go to Iran. But it's open for others. Now, a little bit complex, because they will, on occasion, drop a mine, and we find the mines. You know, we've mine swept the entire strait, as you probably maybe heard, maybe you didn't hear, but we control the strait 100%. Now, can they make trouble? Yeah, they can make trouble. But they're broke. They have no money. You know, Iran is broke, totally broke. And they're not paying their soldiers. They have inflation of 300% as of last night. I heard 309%. So we'll see what happens. But they've been bad for, they say 47, it's actually 50 now. You know, 47, they've been saying it for 3 years. But for 50 years, they've been the bully of the Middle East. What they've done is terrible. They've killed hundreds of thousands of people. They've killed people, they've wounded and maimed people with the legs, the arms, you know, with the roadside bomb is their bomb. They're very proud of it. And now they're paying a price. Thank you very much.
0: Iran has appointed former Revolutionary Guards Commander Mohsen Rezaei as Secretary of the Supreme National Security Council, giving the hardline figure a key role in coordinating the country's security and foreign policy.
3: Iran has changed its Secretary of the Supreme National Security Council, appointing former Revolutionary Guards Commander Mohsen Rezaei as second-in-command on the body that coordinates the country's security and foreign policy. Rezaei is more of an outspoken public figure than his predecessor, Mohammed Bakr Zolkader. The appointment was announced late on Sunday, August 9th, by President Masoud Pezeshkian's Deputy Director of Communications. Rezaei, 71, commanded Iran's Islamic Revolutionary Guards Corps from 1981 to 1997, including during much of the Iran-Iraq War. He later served as Secretary of Iran's Expediency Discernment Council for more than two decades and as Vice President for Economic Affairs from 2021 to 2023 under hardline President Ibrahim Raisi. He holds a doctorate in economics from the University of Tehran, but has spent much of his career in Iran's security and political establishment. A decree from Supreme Leader Mojtaba Khamenei on Sunday also appointed Rezaei as his representative on the SNSC, joining fellow hardliner Saeed Jalili, with the decree citing Rezaei's valuable experiences, including his role during the 1980-88 Iran-Iraq War.
0: Yemen's Houthi rebels have resumed attacks on the Red Sea port city of Mocha, killing seven people and wounding 30 others, according to Yemeni military authorities.
4: Yemen's Iranian-backed Houthi rebels released footage said to show missiles and drones being launched toward Saudi targets in Mocha. The Yemeni military said on X that air defenses were intercepting a number of drones, adding Houthi attacks targeted residential neighborhoods in Mocha. Yemen's military said 7 people, including military personnel and civilians, were killed and 30 others wounded in the Houthi attack on Mocha, civilian infrastructure, and armed forces. Mocha is one of the main ports under Yemen's internationally recognized government and has been renovated to handle shipping that avoids the Houthi-held port of Hodeidah. The Saudi Energy Ministry reported a fire at a facility belonging to the Aramco refinery with no casualties. The ministry did not say what caused it. The attacks threatened to reignite Yemen's civil war after a 2022 truce stopped major fighting in the impoverished Arab country.
0: Hamas reaffirmed its commitment to the second phase of the Gaza ceasefire agreement, while Israel rejected a U.S.-backed peace roadmap and insisted its forces would remain until the group is fully disarmed.
3: The Islamic Resistance Movement reaffirmed on Sunday its commitment to the consensus reached with mediators and the U.S.-led Board of Peace regarding the implementation of the second phase of the Gaza ceasefire agreement. In its statement, Hamas urged mediators to develop a clear timetable. It also stressed that the priority in this phase should be to ensure the full implementation of the agreement, including all its stages and requirements, leading to a complete cessation of hostilities, an end to the aggression against our people, the completion of the withdrawal, the opening of crossings, the entry of aid and shelter supplies, the start of the reconstruction process, and the enabling of the National Committee to carry out its tasks. In contrast, Israeli Prime Minister Benjamin Netanyahu announced Sunday that Israel rejects a 15-point Gaza peace roadmap plan presented by the Board of Peace, maintaining that Israeli

0: forces will not withdraw until Hamas is fully disarmed. Since a ceasefire between Hamas and Israel came into effect in October 2025, Israeli attacks have killed more than 1,250 people and injured over 4,100 others in Gaza, according to Gaza-based health authorities.
1: Gaza's beekeepers are struggling to rebuild an industry devastated by Israel's war, as widespread destruction of farmland and shortages of essential supplies threaten livelihoods and agricultural recovery.
0: Beekeepers in Gaza are struggling to rebuild an industry devastated by Israel's war, salvaging surviving colonies from the rubble as destroyed farmland. Scarce equipment and restrictions on supplies threaten a vital source of livelihoods and agricultural sustainability. In Jabalia, a 43-year-old beekeeper returned after nearly 2 years of displacement to find that just one of her 300 hives had survived among the ruins of her home.
2: لقينا سرب النحل بيطلع من وسط الركام. حاولنا نفتش ونطلعها لقينا خلية نحل عايشة. هذه خلية النحل هي الوحيدة اللي من 300 صندوق هي اللي نجت.
0: The destruction extends across Gaza's beekeeping sector, with more than 95% of the industry destroyed during the war.
3: الحرب قضت على أكثر من 95% من هذا القطاع لأنه أغلب النحالين موجودين في المناطق الزراعية والمناطق الزراعية عندنا موجودة في المناطق الحدودية اللي هي اليوم أصبحت خط أصفر ممنوع الاقتراب منها وهذه المناطق دمرت بالكامل. اليوم القطاع النحل عندنا بيعاني معاناة شديدة من قلة المعدات ومن قلة الأدوات ومستلزمات النحل وأدوية النحل والمعاناة هذه أثرت على هذا القطاع على أنه أقرب من أنه يصل للإنقراض.
0: Before the war, Gaza had more than 30,000 beehives and hundreds of beekeepers, many operating on farmland near areas that now lie along the yellow line, where widespread destruction has made agricultural activity increasingly difficult.
1: 37 Palestinian prisoners released by Israel arrived at Nasser Hospital in Khan Yunis for medical examinations, escorted by the ICRC via the Kerem Shalom crossing amid continued reports of torture and neglect in Israeli detention.
4: 37 Palestinian prisoners released by Israel were brought to Nasser Hospital in the city of Khan Yunis in the southern Gaza Strip for medical examinations. According to Anadolu Agency, the prisoners reached the hospital via the Kerem Shalom border crossing, accompanied by teams from the International Committee of the Red Cross, ICRC. Sources said the released prisoners underwent the necessary medical and clinical examinations to assess their health following their time in detention. No further details were immediately available on how long they had been held or whether any of them had sustained injuries or health complications. The ICRC confirmed in a brief statement that its teams had facilitated the transfer of the released prisoners from the Kerem Shalom crossing to Nasser Hospital. Human rights organizations and testimonies from previously released detainees have repeatedly described patterns of torture, starvation, and medical neglect inside Israeli prisons and detention facilities. This release is part of a series of smaller ongoing prisoner releases following earlier batches of 12, 24, and 60 that have continued since the ceasefire's first phase took effect in October 2025. According to the Palestinian Prisoner Society, more than 9,400 Palestinians remain in Israeli custody, including around 270 children and 92 women.
1: Russian strike hits residential building in Kharkiv, killing 2 and injuring 27 as fires rage through upper floors and rescuers search for trapped residents.
4: A Russian strike hit a residential apartment building in Kharkiv on Sunday, killing 2 people and injuring 27 others, regional authorities said. The attack caused extensive damage to the building, destroying or heavily damaging the 7th through 10th floors and triggering fires across parts of the structure. Thick smoke spread through the upper levels as residents became trapped inside, prompting an urgent rescue operation. Emergency crews rush to the scene as firefighters work to contain the flames and rescuers search the damaged floors for residents. Seven people were evacuated from the upper levels, authorities said, while search and rescue operations continued. Images from the scene showed significant damage to the apartment block, with sections of the upper floors destroyed and windows blown out. Firefighters and rescue workers remained at the site as authorities assessed the extent of the destruction. The strike was part of a broader wave of Russian attacks reported across Ukraine, with residential and other civilian areas among those hit. Kharkiv, Ukraine's second largest city and a frequent target of Russian attacks, lies just a short distance from the Russian border. Ukrainian authorities have repeatedly warned residents of the continued threat from Russian missiles and drones, as attacks have caused civilian casualties and damaged homes and other infrastructure across the country. Meanwhile, at least 10 people were injured in a Russian overnight attack in Sumy. According to local authorities, strikes were reported across three locations. Residential buildings, vehicles, and non-residential premises got affected in the latest offensives. Firefighters continued their efforts to contain damages.
1: Greenland has warned a U.S.-based oil company over unauthorized drilling equipment as growing American commercial and strategic interest in the Arctic territory draws increased scrutiny.
0: Greenland has issued a strong warning to a U.S.-based oil company after drilling equipment was brought ashore without the required approvals, adding to sensitivities surrounding American commercial and strategic interest in the Arctic territory. Greenland's Department of Industry and Minerals said that machinery intended for oil exploration was landed on the island's eastern coast, despite the project lacking the necessary permits from local authorities. The exploration project is backed by Texas-based Greenland Energy, which has taken a majority stake in the venture and estimates that crude resources worth as much as $1 trillion could lie beneath the Jameson Land region. Greenlandic authorities have made clear that drilling cannot begin without regulatory approval, while the company said that discussions with officials remain constructive as it works to secure the required permits. The controversy comes amid heightened attention on Greenland following repeated expressions of interest from U.S. President Donald Trump, who has described the strategically located Arctic territory as important to American national security. Trump has also linked Greenland to his proposed Golden Dome missile defense system after previously drawing international criticism for refusing to rule out the use of military force to gain control of the island. Greenland Energy has denied that its exploration activities are connected to any U.S. plans involving control of the territory, although its chairman acknowledged that a company representative had incorrectly told residents that permission to land the drilling equipment had already been granted.
1: Firefighters and Spain's military emergency unit battled a wildfire in the eastern Castellón region on Sunday after the blaze forced the precautionary evacuation of 700 people from the town of Cadi.
0: Firefighters and members of Spain's military emergency unit battled on Sunday, August 9th, a wildfire in eastern Spain's Castellón region, which prompted the evacuation of 700 people in the town of Cati. The wildfire, which started on Friday, August 7th, in the nearby town of Tirig, has burnt at least 684 hectares within a perimeter of 19 kilometers, authorities said. The evacuations were carried out as a precautionary measure, mainly due to the smoke, and no casualties have been reported, they said. Despite the intensity of the fire, Valencia regional authorities were hopeful weather and high humidity would allow them to advance properly in the extinguishing efforts. Firefighters across Spain were also grappling with other wildfires.

0: wildfires, such as in the mountain range of Segovia in central Spain and in southern Huelva province.
1: A fast-moving wildfire in British Columbia has forced more than 20,000 people to evacuate their homes as emergency crews continue to battle the blaze and officials urge residents to follow evacuation orders.
0: Wildfires burned on hillsides near Summerland, British Columbia, with trees engulfed in flames as emergency vehicles responded and residents in nearby Peachland remained under evacuation orders. Peachland Mayor Patrick Van Minsel said on Sunday, August 9th, that no homes had been lost in the community, but urged residents to remain patient and follow official instructions. British Columbia declared a state of emergency on Saturday after thousands of people in the Western Canadian province were ordered to flee a fast-moving wildfire that nearly doubled in size overnight. Officials said the Bald Range wildfire triggered the largest evacuation event so far this summer, and more than 20,000 people across BC have been forced to evacuate their homes.
2: Listen to the orders that come in. They're meant for your own well-being. It also helps our firefighters when they need to, engage with the fire. And it's in the best interest of our residents that they have everything ready at the door or in the car and at a moment's notice can go. I know it's still early August. I remember last year we had some fires even in September. So we're very vigilant. But residents need to know that we are prepared.
3: Zirat Bank is with you all around the world.

0: Oil prices are rising as Iran links reopening the Strait of Hormuz to sanctions relief and war reparations, keeping concerns over global energy supplies firmly in focus.
1: Oil prices are rising as Iran links the reopening of the Strait of Hormuz to sanctions relief and war reparations, keeping global energy markets focused on the risk of prolonged disruption through the strategic waterway. International benchmark Brent crude climbed more than 1% to around $84.46 a barrel, while U.S. West Texas Intermediate rose to $78.84 as traders assessed uncertainty surrounding supplies from the Gulf. The Iranian foreign minister said that Tehran will not reopen the Strait of Hormuz until Washington meets key conditions, including easing sanctions and providing compensation for damage caused during the war. The continuing closure is keeping energy markets on edge because Hormuz remains one of the world's most important routes for oil and gas shipments, connecting major Gulf producers with international markets. Market analysts say that the waterway remains effectively closed, raising concerns that prolonged restrictions could maintain upward pressure on crude prices and increase uncertainty over global energy supplies.
0: Rising living costs are straining millions of Nigerians as President Bola Tinubu's economic reforms win praise from investors but leave many households struggling to afford basic needs.
2: I think this is the most positive investors have been about Nigeria, you know, probably in the last two decades. You know, Nigeria has always been a land of significant opportunity for investors. Very large country, right? So if you look at demographics, you know, the growth really in Africa from a population perspective sits in Nigeria, but it has been completely untapped, right? So since 2015, if you look at most macro indicators, they've been going backwards. If these policies persist, inflation is going to come down. Interest rates are going to come down. The nature of investment is going to shift from shorter term instruments to longer term instruments. So we would go from bills to bonds, but there'll also be more fixed investment. So that means more job opportunities in Nigeria. That means more growth in Nigeria. And the inflation story, which has been playing out, will be something of the past.
3: Zirat Bank is with you all around the world.

After Kiev's parliament passed a landmark 12-article law supporting the country's tariff-free Turkey initiative, following months of political efforts led by President Recep Tayyip Erdogan and Nationalist Movement Party. The law on strengthening national solidarity and social integration was approved with 468 votes in favor and 88 against. A total of 562 lawmakers took part in the vote with 6 abstentions. The legislation cleared the General Assembly after lawmakers completed deliberations on all 12 articles. It had previously been approved by Parliament's Justice Committee following a marathon session lasting over 17 hours. Communications Director hailed the law's passage as an important demonstration of the political resolve behind Turkey's tariff-free Turkey initiative. Parliament Speaker Numan Kurtulmuş, meanwhile, described the vote as a historic achievement, saying the level of parliamentary consensus was rarely seen even in constitutional votes. Describing the tariff-free Turkey initiative as a Turkey model developed without outside mediation, Kurtulmuş said the next stage would focus on the terrorist organization fully laying down its arms and dissolving itself. Justice Minister Akın Gürlek also welcomed the legislation, saying the tariff-free Turkey initiative would help the country leave behind the heavy costs of terrorism and make peace, security and fraternity permanent. The vote represents a key parliamentary milestone in the tariff-free Turkey initiative, which seeks to permanently end terrorism and oversee the disarmament and dissolution of the PKK terrorist group. The legislation forms a central component of the broader tariff-free Turkey initiative, which has gathered momentum through a series of political and institutional steps aimed at eliminating the PKK's armed presence and bringing the decades-long terrorism problem to an end. At least 132 people are dead and a state of emergency.

0: Emergency has been declared after Colombia was hit by one of its largest earthquakes in years. The death toll is likely to rise with more fear trapped under collapsed buildings. Emergency teams rushed to help victims and search for survivors in the rubble after geologists recorded the quake at a magnitude of 7.4 with an epicenter 100 kilometers deep in the west of the country. The early morning quake was also felt in Ecuador, Panama, and Venezuela, itself hit by a devastating quake in late June and prompted building evacuations in the Colombian capital, Bogota. News footage showed collapsed buildings across western Colombia, though officials said they did not fear a tsunami. The governor of Colombia's Chocó province wrote on X that there was serious damage in the provincial capital, Quibdó, where videos showed collapsed buildings. Chocó was at the epicenter of the quake, and a death toll from the area was not immediately known. News outlets aired images of buildings also destroyed in cities such as Manizales. Six small airports in western Colombia suspended operations. Bogota mayor said on Blue Radio that damage in the national capital appeared to be limited to cracks in the facades of houses and buildings. President Abelardo de la Espriella announced he would travel to the quake-hit region. In Bogota, people ran out into the street in their pajamas and emergency sirens rang out. To an earthquake in Venezuela of magnitude 7.2 and 7.5 on 24 June killed more than 6,000 people and caused devastating property damage. The Strait of Hormuz remains at the center of U.S.-Iran diplomacy as Tehran and Oman advance a shipping arrangement while broader political and security disputes continue to complicate efforts to reopen the strategic waterway.
1: Iran says that an agreement with Oman defining new shipping arrangements through the Strait of Hormuz is in its final stages. But Tehran insists the deal alone will not trigger the reopening of the strategic waterway. The proposed arrangement establishes new shipping lanes between Iranian and Omani waters, providing the framework for commercial vessels to resume passage once broader political and security conditions are met. Tehran is also demanding an end to the U.S. naval blockade in the Gulf and attacks against Iran and its regional allies, linking freedom of navigation through Hormuz directly to a wider settlement of the conflict. Iran and the United States are not engaged in direct talks, with messages instead passing through intermediaries as the two sides navigate the conditions required for a broader agreement. U.S. President Donald Trump said that Washington is only semi-negotiating with Tehran and is low-keying its approach, signaling limited diplomatic engagement while maintaining economic and military pressure on Iran. Washington says that its blockade of Iranian ports will be lifted once an agreement restoring commercial navigation is announced, with U.S. measures tied to Tehran implementing its own commitments. The negotiations could reshape control over one of the world's most important energy corridors, with proposals giving Tehran a significant role over vessels entering the Gulf through the Strait, raising concerns among international shipping operators. Shipping risks also extend beyond Hormuz, as Houthi attacks around the Red Sea and Bab el-Mandeb place additional pressure on another critical energy corridor.
0: An enhanced monsoon intensified by Typhoon Dolphin flooded several neighborhoods in Manila and other parts of the western Philippines. Heavy rains caused the ground to give way, burying houses and leaving rescuers facing difficult conditions as they continue the search for survivors.
2: Five people were rescued in the Philippines and seven remained missing after a landslide, which hit three houses in the northern mountain resort city of Baguio. Officials said the landslide was set off by days of heavy monsoon rains, which had been intensified by Tropical Storm Dolphin. More than 380,000 residents across eight regions in the Philippines have been affected by the enhanced southwest monsoon and tropical cyclones. According to the council, at least 110,000 families were affected, and the death toll remained at six, with seven injured persons recorded. Two of the fatalities were caused by a landslide triggered by heavy rain, two by a rock slide, and the remaining two by drowning and electrocution, respectively, according to official reports. According to the Philippine news agency, the weather disturbances also damaged 148 houses, including 138 partially and 10 totally destroyed. Many areas in the Philippines have experienced severe flooding, with water levels in some rivers rising. Local authorities are assisting residents in low-lying areas with evacuation and relocation efforts.
0: Chinese authorities have evacuated more than 1 million people from their homes as Typhoon Dolphin triggered severe flooding and landslides.
1: Chinese authorities have evacuated more than 1 million people from their homes in eastern China, including the financial capital Shanghai, as Typhoon Dolphin made landfall. The typhoon brought heavy rain and halted transportation across the region. Nearly 1,000 flights were canceled in Shanghai alone on Monday. While authorities have downgraded Dolphin to a tropical storm, they continue to warn of torrential rains, severe flooding, and the risk of landslides through to Wednesday as the storm moves north. Chinese authorities had earlier issued their highest level red alert for Dolphin, which is the strongest storm to hit China this year. It packed maximum wind speeds of 150 kilometers per hour when it first slammed into Yuhuan in the Zhejiang province at 17:30 on Sunday before making a second landfall in the city of Wenzhou. About an hour later, meteorological authorities said, heavy rain was forecast on Monday for the provinces of Shandong, Henan, Hubei, Anhui, Jiangsu, Zhejiang, and the city of Shanghai.
0: A powerful magnitude 7.1 earthquake struck Japan and cameras inside an operating theater at Kumamoto General Hospital captured the dramatic moment. The ground began to shake. Medical staff were forced to respond as the hospital was rocked by the powerful tremor.
2: Almost 2 weeks after a magnitude 7.1 quake hit Japan's southern main island of Kyushu, aid has been delivered and volunteers have gathered to help from other parts of the country. A camera installed in one of Kumamoto General Hospital's operating theaters captured the moment the magnitude 7.1 quake struck. In the footage obtained by the Associated Press, medical staff are seen shielding the patient while a nurse runs to secure an evacuation route. According to the hospital, all four operations, which were underway when the quake struck, were successfully completed. Kumamoto General Hospital resumed normal outpatient services on August 5th. Authorities said the earthquake left 38 people dead and 114 injured across Kumamoto. According to Kumamoto Prefecture, some 700 homes were destroyed and more than 11,300 buildings were damaged. In Uki, one of the worst-hit areas in Kumamoto Prefecture, over 100 volunteers queued to be assigned their task at a registration camp. According to Uki City Council of Social Welfare, pre-registration system was launched on August 1st, and volunteers were sent to the city hall to help unloading aid from the following day. The U.S. Forces Japan also announced that a total of about 33,000 bottles of drinking water was airlifted Sunday to the Japanese Ground Self-Defense Force's Vice Camp Takayubaru in Kumamoto.
0: police used water cannons to disperse protesting students in India's eastern Jharkhand state as they marched toward the state assembly to demand action over alleged irregularities in public service recruitment exams.

0: security, climbing over police barricades while holding placards, waving the national flag and shouting slogans. The state government, ruled by a regional party opposed to Prime Minister Narendra Modi, has held talks with the protesters and said a majority of their demands have been accepted and it is open to more talks. The protest follows weeks-long youth-led demonstrations in the capital, Delhi, that led to the resignation of the country's education minister, Dharmendra Pradhan, last month over national medical entrance test paper leaks.
1: This was the end of our world news. Now the world of sports.

Mohamed Salah's long-anticipated departure from Liverpool headlines a big summer of football transfers with movements around Europe. The Egypt forward completed his move to Turkish outfit Trabzonspor earlier this month to much fanfare at Papara Park. Meanwhile, several England players caught the eyes of clubs during the World Cup, with Anthony Gordon departing Newcastle for Barcelona, Morgan Rodgers heading from Aston Villa to Chelsea on a £117 million transfer, and Elliot Anderson making his way from Nottingham to Manchester City on a £116 million switch. Newcastle also lost captain Bruno Guimaraes, who made the move to Arsenal, and Sandro Tonali to Tottenham. Yann Diamande turned down a bid from Liverpool to make a new home at Real Madrid, where he will join Marc Cucurella, who moves to the Bernabeu from Chelsea, and Ibrahima Konate, who made a free transfer from the Reds. It's not an exodus from Liverpool, though, as they have agreed to sign Barcelona's Ronald Araujo on loan. An estimated £2 billion has been spent on transfers so far this summer, but there may yet be some big names still to come. Barcelona and Real Madrid are both reportedly interested in Rodri, while Arsenal and Liverpool are set to battle over France star Bradley Barcola.

0: Argentinos Juniors beat 10-man racing 2-1 to keep their perfect start to the Argentine Primera Division Torneo Clausura Group B. Kevin Gutierrez hit the crossbar with Tomas Molina tapping in the rebound to open the scoring. Adrian Martinez was sent off in the 21st minute after a VAR review for elbowing Kevin Gutierrez in the face during an aerial duel. Racing equalized 7 minutes later through Ezequiel Canavo's first goal for the club. With just 13 minutes left on the clock, Diego Maradona's great-nephew, Hernan Lopez Munoz, struck the decisive blow to hand Argentinos Juniors their fourth consecutive win in the Torneo Clausura.
1: UEFA, the Asian Football Confederation, AFC, and CONCACAF, which runs football in the Caribbean,

0: North and Central America, issued an open letter on Monday, August 10th, attacking FIFA President Gianni Infantino over his conduct during the proposed sale of a stake in the commercial rights to the World Cup. The statement, which stopped just short of openly calling for a new leadership, said that Infantino had broken trust through deception with the now abandoned proposal, had placed himself above the collective, and the three confederations called for a fully independent review of what had happened. The Swiss administrator has faced open revolt in the football world since he proposed and then abandoned a plan to carve off the commercial rights to the World Cup and sell 20% of it to private investors and raise about $4.2 billion. UEFA, backed by the AFC and CONCACAF, have threatened to boycott FIFA tournaments until they receive a promise that no similar schemes will be proposed in the future. They also criticized a FIFA emergency meeting in Morocco last week, saying there was only one elected official present, while also calling for an independent review in which FIFA would have no role in to determine what led to this profound failure of judgment.
1: Alex Palou's dominance of IndyCar continued on Sunday as he won the Grand Prix of Portland for his sixth victory of the season. The 29-year-old Spaniard, who is bidding for his fourth straight series win, increased his championship lead to 110 points over Kyle Kirkwood, a gap of more than two races with just five races remaining. Palou's 25th IndyCar checkered flag was a dominant one, a 4.1167-second victory over the pole winner Felix Rosenqvist. Two-time series champion Will Power finished third. The race, which had just one caution period for two laps, evolved into a chess match of tire strategy and management over its 110 laps around the 12-turn, 1.964-mile road course.
2: Everybody at CGR and Honda, they did an incredible job. I had an absolute rocket ship today. Was very, very nice to drive, like every single lap. I was a little bit worried there when we put those alternates. They were so good, like we didn't expect them to be so good. And I was like, man, if somebody's gonna keep them for the end, we might have a battle. But once again, everybody did an incredible job in the tank car. And incredible to get our fifth win of the season, or fifth, sixth, whatever. Yeah, it's been great.
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I'm Sue Doza with your global weather update. Let's start. Across much of Europe, light clouds are moving quickly across the region. Athens will be sunny at 35 degrees, while Ankara has similar weather at 31. Farther west, warmer conditions stay cold for most of the continent. Rome is partly cloudy at 37 degrees, and Berlin has similar weather at 22. In the Balkans, temperatures remain on the warmer side. Tirana is partly cloudy at 36 degrees, while Pristina is sunny at 32. The Middle East warms up today, though. Mecca peaks at 43 degrees and Baghdad is sunny at 48. In Central Asia, Almaty is cloudy at 32 degrees, while Baku has similar weather and temperature. Farther east, Bangkok is cloudy at 31 degrees and Urumqi is partly cloudy at 36. Across Africa, Casablanca is cloudy at 26 degrees, while Tripoli is sunny at 32. In North America, Toronto is partly cloudy and Los Angeles has similar weather at 30. In South America, Buenos Aires is at 12 degrees, while Caracas has a thunderstorm at 27. Across Oceania, Sydney is partly cloudy at 21 degrees, while Port Moresby is at 28 for today. That's the latest global weather update. 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

You're watching iNews. Amelif Saatçioğlu and we're broadcasting live from Istanbul. Let's start the bulletin with the headlines. The bill on strengthening national solidarity and social cohesion, prepared as part of terror-free Turkey process, was passed by the Turkish parliament on Monday. The legislation was approved after approximately 12 hours debate in the parliament, with 468 lawmakers voting in favor, 88 against and 6 abstaining. At least dozens of people were killed and dozens of buildings collapsed in the cities of across the Western Colombia on Monday after a powerful 7.4 magnitude earthquake struck the South American nation. The future of the Strait of Hormuz remains closely tied to the wider U.S.-Iran standoff as negotiations continue over shipping and efforts to ease regional tensions.

0: The parliament passed a landmark 12th article law supporting the country's Free Turkey initiative following months of political efforts led by President Recep Tayyip Erdogan and the Nationalist Movement Party. The law on strengthening national solidarity and social integration was approved with 468 votes in favor and 88 against. A total of 562 lawmakers took part in the vote, with 6 abstentions. The legislation cleared the General Assembly after lawmakers completed deliberations on the all 12 articles. It had previously been approved by Parliament's Justice Committee following a marathon session lasting over 17 hours. Communications Director hailed the law's passage as an important demonstration of political resolve behind Turkey's Terror-Free Turkey initiative. Parliament Speaker Numan Kurtulmuş described the vote as a historic achievement, saying the level of parliamentary consensus was rarely seen even in constitutional votes. Describing the Terror-Free Turkey initiative as a Turkey model developed without outside mediation, Kurtulmuş said the next stage would focus on the terrorist organization fully laying down its arms and dissolving itself. Justice Minister Akın Gürlek also welcomed the legislation, saying the Terror-Free Turkey initiative would help country leave behind heavy costs of terrorism and make peace, security and fraternity permanent. The vote represents a key parliamentary milestone in the Terror-Free Turkey initiative, which seeks to permanently end the terrorism and oversee the disarmament of dissolution of the PKK terrorist group. The legislation forms a central component of broader Turkey of the Terror-Free Turkey initiative, which has gathered momentum through a series of political and institutional steps aimed at eliminating the PKK's armed presence and bringing the decades-long terrorism problem to an end. At least 132 people are dead, and in a state of emergency has been declared after Colombia was hit by one of its largest earthquakes in years. The death toll is likely to rise, with more feared trapped under collapsed buildings. Emergency teams rushed to help the victims search for survivors in the rubble after geologists recorded the earthquake as a magnitude of 7.4 with an epicenter of 100 kilometers deep in the west of the country. The early morning quake was also felt in Ecuador, Panama, and Venezuela itself, hit by a devastating quake in late June and prompted buildings evacuations in Colombian capital, Bogota. News footage showed collapsed buildings across the western Colombia, though officials said they did not fear a tsunami. The governor of Colombia's Chocó province wrote on X that there was serious damage in the provincial capital Quibdó, where video showed collapsed buildings. Chocó was at the epicenter of the quake, and the death toll from the area was not immediately known. News outlets aired images of buildings also destroyed in cities such as Manizales. 6 small airports in western Colombia suspended operations. Bogota mayor said on Blue Radio that damage in the national capital appeared to be limited to cracks in the facades of houses and buildings. President Abelardo de la Esperella announced he would travel to quake-hit region. In Bogota, people ran out in the streets in their pajamas as emergency sirens rang out, AFP reporter saw. Twin earthquakes in Venezuela of magnitude 7.2 and 7.5 on June 24 killed more than 6,000 people and caused devastating property damage. Aid groups are finding ways to help local residents, particularly children in western Colombia, a day after it was rocked by a powerful 7.4 magnitude earthquake.
1: Right now, The main needs is to know what's happening, how can we help, and how to protect the families, especially the children that are the most needed right now, and the ones that lost their parents or they are looking for them. Right now, the news show, as you show us, the images are very shocking. Buildings collapsing, the airports are closed near that cafeteria area. That's where we have our cafe plantation. So it's very hard to see this. And the epicenter that was Chocó is very known for its poverty. So a lot of people are in need right now. As a Colombian, we saw the impact, the destructions that happened in Venezuela. So I think it's in our minds already. And that happened today, early in the morning, when everybody was going, getting ready for work or having their children going to school, is something that we might have in mind, but we, as I said, nobody's prepared for this. We as World Vision has worked since 1978 here in Colombia and have worked along with the communities over the past over 40 years, helping them in these emergencies. And in Venezuela, we were there too, and we are there too. It just hit, as you said, only a few weeks ago, and the families and family members in Venezuela have heard about this huge loss. And this earthquake is particularly scary, but I think it has bring us together to share this, I don't know, this sadness, this,

0: Feelings that leaves after an earthquake. Children are the most affected by these situations that they are not prepared for because we don't know how to, if we as adults don't know how to react. Imagine a children. Right now, we are trying to get some food, water, and above all, we're trying to display people on the field so we can be there with the children and establish something that we call child-friendly spaces. These are spaces where children, if they lost their parents or they don't know where they are, can come together, have some space of activities to play, to become children again, because these kinds of situations are very concerning for them. So we know that the well-being of the children is going to be our number one priority in the next couple of hours, in the next couple of days.
1: U.S. President Donald Trump countered Iran's call for U.S. war preparations Monday with demands that Tehran pay for the damage they have done over a 50-year period.
2: Back to the subject of Iran, sir. Can you give us any estimate of when you think the Strait of Hormuz will be part of
3: it's open now. We're taking a lot of shit. It's open now. Look, the only one that has control of the Strait of Hormuz right now is the United States Navy. We have a blockade that's been infallible. It's a steel wall. And we let people in that we want to let in, and those people come in, and they've been coming in and they're going out. So it's actually open now. We do not let them go into Iran. They're not admitted into the Strait to go to Iran. But it's open for others. Now, a little bit complex because they will, on occasion, drop a mine, and we find the mines. You know, we've mine swept the entire Strait, as you probably maybe heard, maybe you didn't hear, but we control the Strait 100%. Now, can they make trouble? Yeah, they can make trouble. But they're broke. They have no money. You know, Iran is broke, totally broke. And they're not paying their soldiers. They have inflation of 300% as of last night. I heard 309%. So we'll see what happens, but they've been bad for, they say 47, it's actually 50 now, you know, 47, they've been saying it for 3 years. But for 50 years, they've been the bully of the Middle East. What they've done is terrible. They've killed hundreds of thousands of people. They've killed people, they've wounded and maimed people with the legs, the arms, you know, with the roadside bomb is their bomb. They're very proud of it. And now they're paying a price. Thank you very much.
1: Iran has appointed former Revolutionary Guards Commander Moseh Rezai as Secretary of the Supreme National Security Council, given the hardline figure of a key role in coordinating the country's security and foreign policy.
4: Iran has changed its Secretary of the Supreme National Security Council, appointing former Revolutionary Guards Commander Mohsen Rezaei as second-in-command on the body that coordinates the country's security and foreign policy. Rezaei is more of an outspoken public figure than his predecessor, Mohammed Bakr Zolkader. The appointment was announced late on Sunday, August 9th, by President Masoud Pezeshkian's Deputy Director of Communications. Rezaei, 71, commanded Iran's Islamic Revolutionary Guards Corps from 1981 to 1997, including during much of the Iran-Iraq War. He later served as Secretary of Iran's Expediency Discernment Council for more than two decades and as Vice President for Economic Affairs from 2021 to 2023 under hardline President Ibrahim Raisi. He holds a doctorate in economics from the University of Tehran, but has spent much of his career in Iran's security and political establishment. A decree from Supreme Leader Mojtaba Khamenei on Sunday also appointed Rezaei as his representative on the SNSC, joining fellow hardliner Saeed Jalili, with the decree citing Rezaei's valuable experiences, including his role during the 1980-88 Iran-Iraq War.
1: Yemen's Houthi rebels have resumed attacks on the Red Sea port of Mocha, killing seven people and one

0: and 30 others, according to Yemeni military authorities.
1: Yemen's Iranian-backed Houthi rebels released footage said to show missiles and drones being launched toward Saudi targets in Mocha. The Yemeni military said on X that air defenses were intercepting a number of drones, adding Houthi attacks targeted residential neighborhoods in Mocha. Yemen's military said 7 people, including military personnel and civilians, were killed and 30 others wounded in the Houthi attack on Mocha, civilian infrastructure, and armed forces. Mocha is one of the main ports under Yemen's internationally recognized government and has been renovated to handle shipping that avoids the Houthi-held port of Hodeidah. The Saudi Energy Ministry reported a fire at a facility belonging to the Aramco refinery with no casualties. The ministry did not say what caused it. The attacks threatened to reignite Yemen's civil war after a 2022 truce stopped major fighting in the impoverished Arab country.
0: Hamas reaffirmed its commitment to the second phase of the Gaza ceasefire agreement, while Israel rejected a US-backed peace roadmap and insisted its forces would remain until the group is fully disarmed.
2: The Islamic Resistance Movement reaffirmed on Sunday its commitment to the consensus reached with mediators and the U.S.-led Board of Peace regarding the implementation of the second phase of the Gaza ceasefire agreement. In its statement, Hamas urged mediators to develop a clear timetable. It also stressed that the priority in this phase should be to ensure the full implementation of the agreement, including all its stages and requirements, leading to a complete cessation of hostilities, an end to the aggression against our people, the completion of the withdrawal, the opening of crossings, the entry of aid and shelter supplies, the start of the reconstruction process, and the enabling of the National Committee to carry out its tasks. In contrast, Israeli Prime Minister Benjamin Netanyahu announced Sunday that Israel rejects a 15-point Gaza peace roadmap plan presented by the Board of Peace, maintaining that Israeli forces will not withdraw until Hamas is fully disarmed. Since a ceasefire between Hamas and Israel came into effect in October 2025, Israeli attacks have killed more than 1,250 people and injured over 4,100 others in Gaza, according to Gaza-based health authorities.
0: 37 Palestinian prisoners released by Israel arrived at Nasser Hospital in Han Yunis for medical examinations escorted by the ICRC via the Kerem Shalom crossing amid continued reports of torture and neglect in Israeli detention.
1: 37 Palestinian prisoners released by Israel were brought to Nasser Hospital in the city of Khan Yunis in the southern Gaza Strip for medical examinations. According to Anadolu Agency, the prisoners reached the hospital via the Kerem Shalom border crossing, accompanied by teams from the International Committee of the Red Cross, ICRC. Sources said the released prisoners underwent the necessary medical and clinical examinations to assess their health following their time in detention. No further details were immediately available on how long they had been held or whether any of them had sustained injuries or health complications. The ICRC confirmed in a brief statement that its teams had facilitated the transfer of the released prisoners from the Kerem Shalom crossing to Nasser Hospital. Human rights organizations and testimonies from previously released detainees have repeatedly described patterns of torture, starvation, and medical neglect inside Israeli prisons and detention facilities. This release is part of a series of smaller ongoing prisoner releases following earlier batches of 12, 24, and 60 that have continued since the ceasefire's first phase took effect in October 2025. According to the Palestinian Prisoners Society, more than 9,400 Palestinians remain in Israeli custody, including around 270 children and 92 women.
0: A major gasoline reservoir in Libya's Zawiya, west of Tripoli, caught fire and collapsed on Monday after what authorities said was an attack by unknown perpetrators.

0: drone targeted an oil facility in Libya's western city of Zawiya, marking the third such incident since Sunday. In a statement, the NOC said the remotely operated drone fell near the main oil tank and pipeline network at a blending and packaging plant operated by the Zawiya Oil Refining Company. No casualties or material damage were reported. The NOC warned that repeated attacks were posing a growing threat to oil facilities in the area and called for urgent intervention by the relevant authorities. It also placed firefighting and safety teams on heightened alert for any further incidents. The NOC warned that if the attacks continue, it could declare force majeure and completely halt operations at the Zawiya refinery. The latest incident followed an attack on a gasoline storage tank at the Zawiya oil depot Monday that sparked a major fire and prompted the NOC to declare a state of maximum emergency. The tank, which contained an estimated 4.5 million liters of gasoline, later collapsed as emergency crews worked to contain the blaze and prevent it from spreading to nearby facilities.
1: Russian strike hits residential building in Kharkiv, killing 2 and injuring 27, as fires rage through upper floors and rescuers search for trapped residents.
0: A Russian strike hit a residential apartment building in Kharkiv on Sunday, killing 2 people and injuring 27 others, regional authorities said. The attack caused extensive damage to the building, destroying or heavily damaging the 7th through 10th floors and triggering fires across parts of the structure. Thick smoke spread through the upper levels as residents became trapped inside, prompting an urgent rescue operation. Emergency crews rushed to the scene as firefighters worked to contain the flames and rescuers searched the damaged floors for residents. 7 people were evacuated from the upper levels, authorities said, while search and rescue operations continued. Images from the scene showed significant damage to the apartment block, with sections of the upper floors destroyed and windows blown out. Firefighters and rescue workers remained at the site as authorities assessed the extent of the destruction. The strike was part of a broader wave of Russian attacks reported across Ukraine, with residential and other civilian areas among those hit. Kharkiv, Ukraine's second largest city and a frequent target of Russian attacks, lies just a short distance from the Russian border. Ukrainian authorities have repeatedly warned residents of the continued threat from Russian missiles and drones, as attacks have caused civilian casualties and damaged homes and other infrastructure across the country. Meanwhile, at least 10 people were injured in a Russian overnight attack in Sumy. According to local authorities, strikes were reported across 3 locations. Residential buildings, vehicles, and non-residential premises got affected in the latest offensives. Firefighters continued their efforts to contain damages.
1: Greenland has warned a U.S.-based oil company over unauthorized drilling equipment as growing American commercial and strategic interest in the Arctic territory draws increased scrutiny.
2: Greenland has issued a strong warning to a U.S.-based oil company after drilling equipment was brought ashore without the required approvals, adding to sensitivities surrounding American commercial and strategic interest in the Arctic territory. Greenland's Department of Industry and Minerals said that machinery intended for oil exploration was landed on the island's eastern coast, despite the project lacking the necessary permits from local authorities. The exploration project is backed by Texas-based Greenland Energy, which has taken a majority stake in the venture and estimates that crude resources worth as much as $1 trillion could lie beneath the Jameson Land region. Greenlandic authorities have made clear that drilling cannot begin without regulatory approval, while the company said that discussions with officials remain constructive as it works to secure the required permits. The controversy comes amid heightened attention on Greenland following repeated expressions of interest from U.S. President Donald Trump, who has described the strategically located Arctic territory as important to American national security.

0: Trump has also linked Greenland to his proposed Golden Dome missile defense system after previously drawing international criticism for refusing to rule out the use of military force to gain control of the island. Greenland Energy has denied that its exploration activities are connected to any U.S. plans involving control of the territory, although its chairman acknowledged that a company representative had incorrectly told residents that permission to land the drilling equipment had already been granted.
1: Zeroart Bank is with you all around the world.

0: Oil prices are rising as Iran links reopening the Strait of Hormuz to sanctions relief, and war preparations keeping concerns over global energy supplies firmly in focus.
1: Oil prices are rising as Iran links the reopening of the Strait of Hormuz to sanctions relief and war reparations, keeping global energy markets focused on the risk of prolonged disruption through the strategic waterway. International benchmark Brent crude climbed more than 1% to around $84.46 a barrel, while U.S. West Texas Intermediate rose to $78.84 as traders assessed uncertainty surrounding supplies from the Gulf. The Iranian foreign minister said that Tehran will not reopen the Strait of Hormuz until Washington meets key conditions, including easing sanctions and providing compensation for damage caused during the war. The continuing closure is keeping energy markets on edge because Hormuz remains one of the world's most important routes for oil and gas shipments, connecting major Gulf producers with international markets. Market analysts say that the waterway remains effectively closed, raising concerns that prolonged restrictions could maintain upward pressure on crude prices and increase uncertainty over global energy supplies.
0: Turkey's aviation sector continues to expand as strong international travel and tourism demand drive passenger traffic across the country's airports.
1: Turkey's aviation sector continues to expand strongly, with airports serving nearly 139 million passengers in the first 7 months of 2026 as international travel and tourism support growing air traffic. Airports across the country handled 138.8 million passengers between January and July, while total aircraft traffic, including overflights, reached more than 1.36 million. Passenger traffic remained particularly strong in July, with 10.48 million domestic and 16.31 million international travelers, bringing the monthly total, including direct transit passengers, to nearly 26.8 million. Growth also extended to air freight, with airports handling more than 3 million tons of cargo in the first 7 months of the year, including nearly 2.5 million tons on international routes. Istanbul remained at the center of the country's aviation network, with its two main airports collectively serving more than 76 million passengers during the seven-month period. The country's major tourism destinations also recorded strong demand, with airports serving popular holiday regions, handling nearly 32.2 million passengers, including more than 20.5 million international travelers. Antalya emerged as the leading tourism gateway with more than 19 million passengers, highlighting the importance of international holiday traffic to the country's expanding aviation sector.
2: Ziraat Bank is with you all around the world.

0: We're back. Let's continue. Turkey and Austria are seeking to deepen economic and strategic cooperation, and Ankara also pushes for greater momentum in its relations with the European Union.
1: Turkey and Austria are seeking to broaden their partnership beyond traditional trade ties, with President Recep Tayyip Erdogan highlighting opportunities for closer economic, technological, and strategic cooperation, while pressing for progress in Ankara's relations with the European Union. Erdogan's talks with the Austrian chancellor covered a wide-ranging agenda, reflecting improving bilateral relations, as Ankara looks to strengthen cooperation with Vienna in areas ranging from investment and transportation to regional security.
2: Avusturya ile yeşil enerji, kritik mineraller, yüksek teknoloji, ulaştırma ve savunma sanayi alanlarında önemli işbirliği potansiyeline sahibiz.
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0: Firefighters in Spain's military emergency unit battled a wildfire in the eastern Castellón region on Sunday after the blaze forced the precautionary evacuation from 700 people from the town of Cati.
1: Firefighters and members of Spain's military emergency unit battled on Sunday, August 9th, a wildfire in eastern Spain's Castellón region, which prompted the evacuation of 700 people in the town of Cati. The wildfire, which started on Friday, August 7th, in the nearby town of Tírig, has burnt at least 684 hectares within a perimeter of 19 kilometers, authorities said. The evacuations were carried out as a precautionary measure, mainly due to the smoke, and no casualties have been reported, they said. Despite the intensity of the fire, Valencia regional authorities were hopeful weather and high humidity would allow them to advance properly in the extinguishing efforts. Firefighters across Spain were also grappling with other wildfires, such as in the mountain range of Segovia in central Spain and in southern Huelva province.
0: A fast-moving wildfire in British Columbia has forced more than 20,000 people to evacuate their homes as emergency crews continue to battle the blaze, and officials urge residents to follow evacuation orders.
1: Wildfires burned on hillsides near Summerland, British Columbia, with trees engulfed in flames as emergency vehicles responded, and residents in nearby Peachland remained under evacuation orders. Peachland Mayor Patrick Van Minsel said on Sunday, August 9th, that no homes had been lost in the community, but urged residents to remain patient and follow official instructions. British Columbia declared a state of emergency on Saturday after thousands of people in the Western Canadian province were ordered to flee a fast-moving wildfire that nearly doubled in size overnight. Officials said the Bald Range wildfire triggered the largest evacuation event so far this summer, and more than 20,000 people across BC have been forced to evacuate their homes.
3: Listen to the orders that come in. They're meant for your own well-being. It also helps our firefighters when they need to, engage with the fire. And it's in the best interest of our residents that they have everything ready at the door or in the car, and at a moment's notice can go. I know it's still early August. I remember last year we had some fires even in September. So we're very vigilant. But residents need to know that we are prepared.
0: An enhanced monsoon intensified by Typhoon Dolphin flooded several neighborhoods in Manila and other parts of the western Philippines. Heavy rains caused the ground to weigh, burying houses and leaving rescuers facing difficult conditions, and they continue the search for survivors.
4: Five people were rescued in the Philippines and seven remained missing after a landslide, which hit three houses in the northern mountain resort city of Baguio. Officials said the landslide was set off by days of heavy monsoon rains, which had been intensified by Tropical Storm Dolphin. More than 380,000 residents across eight regions in the Philippines have been affected by the enhanced southwest monsoon and tropical cyclones. According to the council, at least 110,000 families were affected, and the death toll remained at six, with seven injured persons recorded. Two of the fatalities were caused by a landslide triggered by heavy rain, two by a rock slide, and the remaining two by drowning and electrocution, respectively, according to official reports. According to the Philippine News Agency, the weather disturbances also damaged 148 houses, including 138 partially and 10 totally destroyed. Many areas in the Philippines

0: Floridians have experienced severe flooding, with water levels in some rivers rising. Local authorities are assisting residents in low-lying areas with evacuation and relocation efforts.
1: Chinese authorities have evacuated more than 1 million people from their homes as Typhoon Dolphin triggered severe flooding and landslides.
2: Chinese authorities have evacuated more than 1 million people from their homes in eastern China, including the financial capital Shanghai, as Typhoon Dolphin made landfall. The typhoon brought heavy rain and halted transportation across the region. Nearly 1,000 flights were canceled in Shanghai alone on Monday. While authorities have downgraded Dolphin to a tropical storm, they continue to warn of torrential rains, severe flooding, and the risk of landslides through to Wednesday as the storm moves north. Chinese authorities had earlier issued their highest level red alert for Dolphin, which is the strongest storm to hit China this year. It packed maximum wind speeds of 150 kilometers per hour when it first slammed into Yuhuan in the Zhejiang province at 17:30 on Sunday before making a second landfall in the city of Wenzhou. About an hour later, meteorological authorities said, heavy rain was forecast on Monday for the provinces of Shandong, Henan, Hubei, Anhui, Jiangsu, Zhejiang, and the city of Shanghai.
1: A powerful magnitude 7.1 earthquake struck Japan, and cameras inside an operating theater at Kumamoto General Hospital captured the dramatic moment the ground began to shake. Medical staff were forced to respond as the hospital was pocked by the powerful tremor.
0: Almost 2 weeks after a magnitude 7.1 quake hit Japan's southern main island of Kyushu, aid has been delivered and volunteers have gathered to help from other parts of the country. A camera installed in one of Kumamoto General Hospital's operating theaters captured the moment the magnitude 7.1 quake struck. In the footage obtained by the Associated Press, medical staff are seen shielding the patient while a nurse runs to secure an evacuation route. According to the hospital, all four operations, which were underway when the quake struck, were successfully completed. Kumamoto General Hospital resumed normal outpatient services on August 5th. Authorities said the earthquake left 38 people dead and 114 injured across Kumamoto. According to Kumamoto Prefecture, some 700 homes were destroyed and more than 11,300 buildings were damaged. In Uki, one of the worst hit areas, their task at a registration camp. According to Uki City Council of Social Welfare, pre-registration system was launched on August 1st, and volunteers were sent to the city hall to help unloading aid from the following day. The U.S. Forces Japan also announced that a total of about 33,000 bottles of drinking water was airlifted Sunday to the Japanese Ground Self-Defense Forces Vice Camp Takayubaru in Kumamoto.
1: Gaza's beekeepers are struggling to rebuild an industry devastated by Israel's war as widespread destruction of farmland and shortages of essential supplies threaten livelihoods and agricultural recovery.
2: Beekeepers in Gaza are struggling to rebuild an industry devastated by Israel's war, salvaging surviving colonies from the rubble as destroyed farmland. Scarce equipment and restrictions on supplies threaten a vital source of livelihoods and agricultural sustainability. In Jabalia, a 43-year-old beekeeper returned after nearly 2 years of displacement to find that just one of her 300 hives had survived among the ruins of her home. The destruction extends across Gaza's beekeeping sector, with more than 95% of the industry destroyed during the war.

0: After being extradited from the United Arab Emirates, where he was charged with directing a criminal organization.
1: Daniel Kinahan, an alleged Irish crime gang boss, was charged with directing a criminal organization by prosecutors in Dublin on Sunday following his extradition from the UAE. The 49-year-old apologized for not having a lawyer present in court, saying he did not have time to arrange anything. Kinahan was arrested in Dubai in April. He was named by the United States in 2022 as one of the three leaders of the Kinahan Organized Crime Group. U.S. authorities offered a $5 million reward for their arrests. They likened the Kinahan drug trafficking gang to some of the world's most notorious crime networks. On Sunday, armed police guarded the entrance of the courthouse. Crowds watched and recorded on their phones as unmarked police cars sped away after the brief hearing. A lawyer for Kinahan, who had lived openly in Dubai for the last 10 years and until recently had been involved in organizing high-profile boxing fights, told the BBC in 2021 that allegations about him being a crime boss were false.
0: And this is all of the world news for this hour. Now we continue with World of Sports. Stay tuned for more on A News.

Mohamed Salah's long-anticipated departure from Liverpool headlines a big summer of football transfers with movements around Europe. The Egypt forward completed his move to Turkish outfit Trabzonspor earlier this month to much fanfare at Papara Park. Meanwhile, several England players caught the eyes of clubs during the World Cup, with Anthony Gordon departing Newcastle for Barcelona, Morgan Rodgers heading from Aston Villa to Chelsea on a £117 million transfer, and Elliot Anderson making his way from Nottingham to Manchester City on a £116 million switch. Newcastle also lost captain Bruno Guimaraes, who made the move to Arsenal, and Sandro Tonali to Tottenham. Yann Diamande turned down a bid from Liverpool to make a new home at Real Madrid, where he will join Mark Cucurella, who moves to the Bernabeu from Chelsea, and Ibrahima Konate, who made a free transfer from the Reds. It's not an exodus from Liverpool, though, as they have agreed to sign Barcelona's Ronald Araujo on loan. An estimated £2 billion has been spent on transfers so far this summer, but there may yet be some big names still to come. Barcelona and Real Madrid are both reportedly interested in Rodri, while Arsenal and Liverpool are set to battle over France star Bradley Barcola.

Argentinos Juniors beat 10-man racing 2-1 to keep their perfect start to the Argentine Primera Division Torneo Clausura Group B. Kevin Gutierrez hit the crossbar with Tomas Molina tapping in the rebound to open the scoring. Adrian Martinez was sent off in the 21st minute after a VAR review for elbowing Kevin Gutierrez in the face during an aerial duel. Racing equalized 7 minutes later.

0: through Ezequiel Canavo's first goal for the club. With just 13 minutes left on the clock, Diego Maradona's great-nephew, Hernan Lopez Munoz, struck the decisive blow to hand Argentinos juniors their fourth consecutive win in the Torneo Clausura.
1: UEFA, the Asian Football Confederation, AFC, and CONCACAF, which runs football in the Caribbean, North and Central America, issued an open letter on Monday, August 10th, attacking FIFA President Gianni Infantino over his conduct during the proposed sale of a stake in the commercial rights to the World Cup. The statement, which stopped just short of openly calling for a new leadership, said that Infantino had broken trust through deception with the now-abandoned proposal, had placed himself above the collective, and the three confederations called for a fully independent review of what had happened. The Swiss administrator has faced open revolt in the football world since he proposed and then abandoned a plan to carve off the commercial rights to the World Cup and sell 20% of it to private investors and raise about $4.2 billion. UEFA, backed by the AFC and CONCACAF, have threatened to boycott FIFA tournaments until they receive a promise that no similar schemes will be proposed in the future. They also criticized a FIFA emergency meeting in Morocco last week, saying there was only one elected official present, while also calling for an independent review in which FIFA would have no role in to determine what led to this profound failure of judgment.
0: Alex Palou's dominance of IndyCar continued on Sunday as he won the Grand Prix of Portland for his sixth victory of the season. The 29-year-old Spaniard, who is bidding for his fourth straight series win, increased his championship lead to 110 points over Kyle Kirkwood, a gap of more than two races with just five races remaining. Palou's 25th IndyCar checkered flag was a dominant one, a 4.1167-second victory over the pole winner Felix Rosenqvist. Two-time series champion Will Power finished third. The race, which had just one caution period for two laps, evolved into a chess match of tire strategy and management over its 110 laps around the 12-turn, 1.964-mile road course.
2: Everybody at CGR and Honda, they did an incredible job. I had an absolute rocket ship today. Was very, very nice to drive, like every single lap. I was a little bit worried there when we put those alternates. They were so good, like we didn't expect them to be so good. And I was like, man, if somebody's gonna keep them for the end, we might have a battle. But once again, everybody did an incredible job in the tank car. And incredible to get our fifth win of the season, or fifth, sixth, whatever. Yeah, it's been great.
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Founded in 1999 in Vienna, Austria, Vakıf Bank International AG operates branches in Vienna, Frankfurt, and Cologne, as well as a representative office in Budapest, employing 73 staff members. The bank plays a significant role in strengthening economic relations and foreign trade between Turkey, Austria, and Germany. It primarily focuses on financing the commercial activities of its corporate clients and investing in bonds. With a strong capital and liquidity structure, the bank reached a total asset size of 991 million euro by the end of 2024. Thanks to its strong brand recognition, it serves approximately 13,000 customers across a broad base.

0: The Gaza peace process is facing a new setback after Israeli Prime Minister Benjamin Netanyahu rejected Trump's 15-point roadmap and vowed there would be no withdrawal until Hamas is disarmed. At the same time, settlement expansion is accelerating in both Gaza and the West Bank, with new funding and outposts being announced ahead of Israel's elections. The crisis is also deepening regional divisions as Pakistan's defense minister calls for Muslim unity against Israel following a new defense pact with Saudi Arabia and Turkey. I'll be discussing all the latest developments with my guests, Dr. Abdinoor Toomey and Javed Rana. Let's begin.
1: 37 Palestinian prisoners released by Israel were brought to Nasser Hospital in the city of Khan Yunis in the southern Gaza Strip for medical examinations. According to Anadolu Agency, the prisoners reached the hospital via the Kerem Shalom border crossing, accompanied by teams from the International Committee of the Red Cross, ICRC. Sources said the released prisoners underwent the necessary medical and clinical examinations to assess their health following their time in detention. No further details were immediately available on how long they had been held or whether any of them had sustained injuries or health complications. The ICRC confirmed in a brief statement that its teams had facilitated the transfer of the released prisoners from the Kerem Shalom crossing to Nasser Hospital. Human rights organizations and testimonies from previously released detainees have repeatedly described patterns of torture, starvation, and medical neglect inside Israeli prisons and detention facilities. This release is part of a series of smaller ongoing prisoner releases following earlier batches of 12, 24, and 60 that have continued since the ceasefire's first phase took effect in October 2025. According to the Palestinian Prisoner Society, more than 9,400 Palestinians remain in Israeli custody, including around 270 children and 92 women.
0: Hamas reaffirmed its commitment to the second phase of the Gaza ceasefire agreement, while Israel rejected a U.S.-backed peace roadmap and insisted its forces would remain until the group is fully disarmed.
2: The Islamic Resistance Movement reaffirmed on Sunday its commitment to the consensus reached with mediators and the U.S.-led Board of Peace regarding the implementation of the second phase of the Gaza ceasefire agreement. In its statement, Hamas urged mediators to develop a clear timetable. It also stressed that the priority in this phase should be to ensure the full implementation of the agreement, including all its stages and requirements, leading to a

0: complete cessation of hostilities, an end to the aggression against our people, the completion of the withdrawal, the opening of crossings, the entry of aid and shelter supplies, the start of the reconstruction process, and the enabling of the National Committee to carry out its tasks. In contrast, Israeli Prime Minister Benjamin Netanyahu announced Sunday that Israel rejects a 15-point Gaza peace roadmap plan presented by the Board of Peace, maintaining that Israeli forces will not withdraw until Hamas is fully disarmed. Since a ceasefire between Hamas and Israel came into effect in October 2025, Israeli attacks have killed more than 1,250 people and injured over 4,100 others in Gaza, according to Gaza-based health authorities.
1: Welcome back to the program. Joining me now from the French capital is Middle East political analyst Dr. Abdunur Thumi. Dr. Thumi, welcome to Turkey's Diplomacy.
2: Good morning, and thank you for having me on the program.
1: Dr. Thumi, Prime Minister Netanyahu has now publicly rejected the very plan President Trump called a historic breakthrough, while Israel still controls roughly 70% of Gaza. What has that exposed about Netanyahu, Dr. Thumi?
2: The direct answer is he doesn't care about any quote-unquote peace initiatives, because in his strategy and his actually messianic government and a large majority in Israel who don't believe for a political solution. So he continues to achieve his strategic objective is to eradicate for good, first of all, not only Hamas, see all the resistance Palestinian factions in Gaza, and also to kill for good the legitimate cause, the Palestinian cause that has been, actually the Palestinians who have been fighting and struggling to establish statehood, whether according to the UN Security Council resolution that initiated in the 60s and later in the 70s, that led to the Bonn-Steel Accord of Oslo, in which this messianic government and the Israeli Prime Minister did kill for good. And so this is, it's again, it comes in the mechanism of the so-called, now unfortunately it has become irrelevant, this peace board of peace, and that has been putting in place some mechanism such as an international stabilization force, again, quote-unquote, to pacify Gaza, and by sending, I believe, more than or around 5,000 troops. And this is in selection and in the accord of the Israelis, because they oppose to countries such as Turkey and Qatar, for instance. So, and again, this doesn't make much sense now after almost more than 10 months since this accord has been agreed on by the Israelis and the Palestinian factions that will break through, or possibility to break through for Sumai truce that will give the Palestinians in Gaza to breathe, because they are going through very harsh humanitarian situation. And again, not only the weather conditions, after they did go through very harsh winter, now they are dealing with heat waves, and we saw how thousands of Palestinians run to dive in the sea, just to have some fresher moments. So all, again, this is as a result of the obstruction policy of the Israeli Prime Minister, who doesn't, and again,

0: And believe in any political solution, and also, as I stated earlier, about his strategic objective of his cleansing policy and to push the Palestinians to leave Gaza. And he actually he said it clearly and publicly that his goal, and this is why he is actually calling or putting in corner the Palestinians to leave Gaza and occupy it for good.
1: Abdunur, regarding the decision that Netanyahu has made, he has rejected it, obviously. President Trump claims he has already issued a strong response, but so far we haven't seen any concrete action. What does this tell us about the dangerous game that the United States is playing? And tell me about the current role as well, the hesitation that the United States has right now.
0: Actually, it's not. It's all about hesitation. I mean, to some extent, I mean, the words have meanings, particularly when it comes to this situation. It's almost like complicit or given kind of carte blanche to the Israelis to do whatever they want to do. And to some extent, actually, not only to be fair, not only to this administration, to President Trump administration, but only to the previous administration of Joe Biden, that administration has been clearly sided with Israel's objective, so that this administration, and this is again, they were both actually administrations, and the Israelis were looking for that, or they're still using it, that alibi or pretext about the Palestinian resistance in Gaza and how to disarm Hamas and all the Palestinian factions, and in other words, all the resistance in Gaza Strip. But this is again, I believe I mentioned that when we spoke, or at that moment, when we spoke about how to disarm or the disarmament process of the Palestinian resistance, as if we were talking about the arsenal of the Soviet Union. But let me be clear and tell you this. So Hamas did make a good point and actually called and actually burned out this alibi by accepting to hand over these actually its weapons to neutral administration. But even though, I mean, the Israelis, they are looking, actually, even the Hamas or the Palestinians resistance will give anything they have or they left as weapons for this neutral administration. Israel will ask also for the nail clipper, for a gamma flip-up, and a bar knife. In other terms, will make it impossible to Israel continues to look for alibi just to sabotage any breakthrough for a political solution, because it's not in their objectives on one hand. On the other hand also, don't forget we are about, I believe, 80 days or so for the elections in Israel, and those elections are crucial for this government, and particularly for the Israeli prime minister, who has actually his political life is in question, and he will do anything to continue with these pretexts and alibis and using the Gaza as his main political selling point, not only Gaza but also the situation in southern Lebanon, in Syria, and now in the West Bank, in which we are on the eve of, we will see in the next days or months, will be very, very tough. It is already tough for the Palestinians, but we are on the eve of a third intifada.
1: Abdunur, the United Nations itself now describes settler violence and illegal outpost construction as being at an all-time high, timed directly to Israel's October election. Is the international community's continued silence effectively rewarding Netanyahu's use of Palestinian land as an electoral tool?
0: Actually, I think I said that many times on this respectful program. The international community has been not only passive, but also, I mean, science, but to some extent, and it's not a generic statement, but.

0: So it's a fact they are not doing their job by letting this government, Sani government, to continue with its brutality and irrationality policies or policies toward the Palestinians, not only in Gaza, but also on the West Bank and in entire occupied Palestine, because as a result of impunity. And again, this government has been actually, I have been following Israel politics for quite years now. So I believe it is the most extremist government since the creation of the state. So, and all the government, particularly this one, has been very radical and racist toward the Palestinians, and the international community is just showing. I mean, what they have been doing. That the least to say is condemnation here and there. But this government doesn't care about those condemnation and continues to establish this its policy about territory annexation and ethnic cleansing and committing atrocities that are according to international law and international humanitarian law war crimes. And again, this is, as I stated earlier, these 2 months are crucial for the Palestinians, because they are the scapegoat of Israel's politics when it comes to Israel politicians putting that political selling point about Israel's security and how Israel in danger, in rough political and geopolitical landscape. But this argument doesn't hold anymore, because our arguments are the result of Israel, to the contrary of Israel's policy vis-a-vis its neighbors and the Palestinians.
1: Abdunur, there are some developments over the past few hours. Now, Israel has advanced plans for new illegal settlements of around 650 housing units in south of Jerusalem. And Israeli rights groups have said that Israel has now advanced 3 major settlement projects totaling more than 3,400 housing units. If you just look at the West Bank, poverty has more than doubled since October 2023, and unemployment now tops 30%. Dr. Abdunur, let's talk about this economic warfare that's running in parallel to the genocide in the occupied Gaza Strip.
0: And again, this is, it's a policy to suffocate the Palestinians and to push them to leave. And we saw this same politics, same policy has been implemented for decades. And again, one has to remember there is this Bolstein Accord, the Oslo Accord, that the Palestinians and the Israelis have been agreed on under, by the way, the auspice or the watch of the U.S. administration. I mean, then was President Clinton's. But here we see this passivity of the U.S., all the U.S. administrations, I mean, whether Democrats or Republicans, to pressure further the Israelis and to accept for quote-unquote now what has become a myth when we talk about two-state solution. And again, this is what gives this free hand, or I said, carte blanche for the Israelis to continue on their policies, settlement policies, and ethnic cleansing and atrocities, and pushing the Palestinians. And this is, it's there. It's not about geography, it's about demography, and also about the collective memory of Palestine. So, and this is this Messianic government, the Messianic government's aim or objective. And this is why it's going to be crucial for local politics, for Israelis politicians. who are running against Israeli prime minister. So this is why they will, I mean, he is actually dragging them to radicality and to

0: more brutality.
1: Avdonur Mladenov, Nikolai Mladenov, has said that Israel is not required to do anything before Hamas fully disarms, even as his own office has privately urged Netanyahu to stop strikes that have killed over 1,000 Palestinians since the ceasefire. Is the Board of Peace's envoy still functioning as a neutral mediator?
0: It's hard to say, actually, and even the word neutral, I mean, doesn't make any sense because, I mean, this person, of course, he has diplomatic, came from diplomatic background, and he knows the dynamic and the mechanism of the Middle East policies. But when it comes to Israel, I think definitely he will lose his neutrality because the other side, actually, the gallant Arab and Muslim leader guarantors of this deal that gave to the birth of this body, the peace of board, or the board of peace. So are not doing enough pressure because they have the leverage when they want and they can do it. So this is why when it comes to this diplomat, the Bulgar diplomat, he doesn't pay much attention to the Arab and Muslim guarantors as he listens carefully to the Western administrations and also to the Israelis. And the question here is about also its his credibility when it comes to such a complex and thorny issue like the Palestinian cause. I believe there are Muslims, natural Muslims, and well experienced diplomats, Arabs and Muslims, who can carry on or have this post, because in the end, the current the executor of this body is just a simple employer. I'm sorry, a simple employee.
1: Avdonur, thank you so much for that analysis. It was a pleasure, as usual, having you on Turkey's Diplomacy once again.
0: Thank you.
1: Gaza's beekeepers are struggling to rebuild an industry devastated by Israel's war as widespread destruction of farmland and shortages of essential supplies threaten livelihoods and agricultural recovery.
2: Beekeepers in Gaza are struggling to rebuild an industry devastated by Israel's war, salvaging surviving colonies from the rubble as destroyed farmland. Scarce equipment and restrictions on supplies threaten a vital source of livelihoods and agricultural sustainability. In Jabalia, a 43-year-old beekeeper returned after nearly 2 years of displacement to find that just one of her 300 hives had survived among the ruins of her home.
3: لقينا سرب النحل بيطلع من وسط الركام. حاولنا نفتش ونطلعها لقينا خلية نحل عايشة. هذه خلية النحل هي الوحيدة اللي من 300 صندوق هي اللي نجت.
2: The destruction extends across Gaza's beekeeping sector, with more than 95% of the industry destroyed during the war.
4: الحرب قضت على أكثر من 95% من هذا القطاع لأنه أغلب النحالين موجودين في المناطق الزراعية والمناطق الزراعية عندنا موجودة في المناطق الحدودية اللي هي اليوم أصبحت خط أصفر ممنوع الاقتراب منها وهذه المناطق دمرت بالكامل. اليوم القطاع النحل عندنا بيعاني معاناة شديدة من قلة المعدات ومن قلة الأدوات ومستلزمات النحل وأدوية النحل والمعاناة هذه أثرت على هذا القطاع على أنه أقرب من أنه يصل للإنقراض.
2: Before the war, Gaza had more than 30,000 beehives and hundreds of beekeepers, many operating on farmland near areas that now lie along the yellow line, where widespread destruction has made agricultural activity increasingly difficult.
1: Iran's supreme leader appointed six senior military commanders, including Mohsen Rezai, as secretary of the Supreme National Security Council.
5: Iran has replaced six senior military figures, according to decrees published on Monday evening on a Telegram channel that disseminates news from Iran's supreme leader, Mojtaba Khamenei. Iranian media also reported the appointments and published images of a ceremony in which Khamenei, however, was not visible. Given that U.S.-Israeli airstrikes had specifically targeted and killed military leaders in the country, the new appointments could bring a degree of order to the leadership. Furthermore, the appointments could signal that Tehran is moving away from a state of acute crisis towards the formalization and consolidation of the power structure. Ahmad Vahidi was promoted to the rank of general and formally appointed commander-in-chief of the powerful Islamic Revolutionary Guard Corps. He had already been serving in the role since the killing of his predecessor. Hossein Taib, a long-serving intelligence officer, was appointed as the new head of the paramilitary Basij militias. Brigadier Generals Ali Abdullahi and Ali Asmai were appointed chief of staff of the armed forces and commander of the IRGC's naval forces, respectively. Two further appointments concern deputy positions. It comes after Khamenei appointed former IRGC commander Mohsen Rezaei as the new chairman of Iran's National Security Council on Sunday. In comments to the New York Times, Iran expert Hamidreza Azizi described the appointment as a move to counterbalance the influence of Parliament Speaker Mohammad Bagher Ghalibaf, who most recently acted as chief negotiator in talks with the U.S.
1: Welcome back to the program. Joining me now from the Pakistani capital is political analyst Javed Rana. Javed, welcome to Turkey's Diplomacy.
6: Thank you, Umar.
1: Javed, let's begin with the statement that has been made by Pakistan's defense minister, Khawaja Asif. He has said that the Muslim world must unite against Israel. Javed, take us through those comments.
6: I think that is something which should have happened long ago. And the lack of the Muslim unity led to the genocide in occupied Gaza. Lack of Muslim unity led to the occupation of the Palestine by apartheid Israel. That's a dark reality. And you may recall, right, for the last 2.5 years, I've been saying, as long as there is no military alliance in the Middle East, a Muslim military alliance, there is no possibility of genocide in Gaza to be brought to an end. Yes, there is a beginning, and Khawaja Asif, the defense minister's statement, is essentially an indicator towards that direction. I think people are simply underestimating the strength and the objective of this military alliance by Pakistan, Turkey, and Saudi Arabia. Generally, the focus of the discussion has been that it is Iran-centric. Yes, partially it is there. Yes, U.S. has been putting up with it because U.S. mistakenly believe that it is going to be Iran-centric. Partially, it may be true, at least having some kind of strikes by this alliance against some of the terrorist groups, in militant groups in Iraq, or maybe in Yemen. To that extent, it may be there. There may be some kind of action in the Red Sea, Bab al-Mandab, and Gulf of Aden. But beyond that, I don't think this alliance at any point of time is going to attack Iran or retaliate against Iran in the event of any attack on Saudi Arabia. So I think the broader context to which the defense minister has been pointing out is that he has said in the past also that Israel is a cancer in the world. There is no doubt about it. Look at the structure that Israel over the period of time has built up across the world in the Western capital, the way it has established its espionage network, the way it has established its blackmailing tactics. Epstein file is just tip of the iceberg. How brutally Israel has been using all these Western leaders against the Muslim countries to launch war against the Muslim countries, from Afghanistan to Iraq, from Iraq to Syria, from Syria to Libya. Wherever you will find war against Muslim countries, you will find the footprint of the Mossad, you will find the footprint of the apartheid Israel. I think in that broader context, this statement does make sense. But it doesn't mean that there is going to be attack on Israel by this Muslim newly built Muslim lines, this is not going to happen. It will take time. Whenever there is a similar situation, I think Israel would think twice that now things have changed altogether. There is still an element of reluctance on the part of Egypt to

join this Muslim military alliance. And my understanding is, and this is something which has also been reported, that Egypt is under pressure from UAE, Egypt is under pressure from the apartheid Israel not to join this alliance. And the reason being is that Israel feels threatened that if Egypt join this alliance, that means it cannot attack Egypt. It means it cannot expel Palestinians from Gaza into Egypt. As this is a long-held plan of Israel, something Egypt has been resisting. And I think this is the high time Egypt should not listen to UAE. Egypt should not listen to the apartheid Israel, because they have the vested political and geostrategic interest. Now, there are essentially two options across the region. One option is there is an alliance between Pakistan, Turkey, Saudi Arabia, which obviously carries a nuclear shield from Pakistan, which is something extraordinary. And there's another option. It is India, it's the apartheid Israel, it is a UAE, it is a Somaliland. This is something which is meaningfully on the ground. I think in that broader context, I can understand why Turkey and Pakistan and Saudi Arabia would downplay the importance of this alliance. They will certainly say, and they should say, it's a defensive in nature. And it is a defensive in nature, because there is a relentless aggression of apartheid Israel. It is not just confined to the occupied Palestinian territory. It is not confined to the parts of Lebanon, which is 20% under the control of the apartheid regime. It is not just confined to the parts of Syria, which is around 400 square kilometers under the control of apartheid Israel. It is essentially, this alliance is, I can foresee, essentially to prevent Israel's further aggression, further expansionist agenda. And we should not forget the fact that they have a roadmap to take over Saudi Arabia, to divide Saudi Arabia into 4 to 5 states through UAE, by using proxies in Yemen, by using proxies in the Somaliland, not now, but in the future, and by creating chaos in the North African states. Sudan is just one tip of the iceberg. We have seen that the RSS is being supported, funded by UAE, and there is a mini genocide being conducted. There is a division inside Sudan. Again, who is responsible for this ethnic cleansing? You will find that the root cause is not just UAE. It is apartheid Israel. They have a plan to increase their influence in the Gulf of Aden, in the Red Sea, in Bab al-Mandab. That is a part and parcel of their strategy. Now, again, there are now countermeasures which are well in place, and those are, the Turkey has a very deep cooperation with the Somalia. And now Pakistan has also joined in having some kind of a defense cooperation agreement. It's not a treaty, it's not a pact, it means that Pakistan is going to train this Somali military. It means that if Somalia needs some kind of weaponry support, Pakistan is going to be there. So Pakistan and Turkey are essentially, they are in defensive in nature. They are going to defend Israel's possible future aggression. And Saudi Arabia is not just meant for the Saudi rulers. We have to understand, we have to see the bigger picture. There are two holiest sites of Islam in Saudi Arabia. Therefore, every Muslim feels attached with the Saudi Arabia. It's not out of love for the Saudi Arabia. Let's be clear-headed. These are the two cities, Mecca and Medina. And this alliance, it's a broadly, publicly being seen in that context.
I know there is a lot of criticism that it is not meant to protect these holy sites. It is there to protect the Saudi monarch's political interests. Partly it's a true, but I think both Turkey and Pakistan are there. Very matured player. Pakistan has managed to prevail upon Saudi Arabia not to become aggressively part of this

0: Iran war being between Iran and USA and then Israel is also part of this war. Pakistan has managed to take out Saudi Arabia by and large. Pakistan has used its influence on Iran. So I think this is a not going to be a very active scenario, but certainly part of the problem is going to be there. But in the long run, I have no doubt that this alliance is essentially against apartheid Israel, and what Pakistan defense minister said is a simply an indicator of what is likely to happen in years to come.
1: Javed, tell me how Iran is looking at this deal, the Makkah Joint Defense Agreement, because Iran has given some mixed responses. One of the response from Baghai, the parliamentary speaker, he had said that this is a broader reassessment by regional countries of their security ties with Washington. How is Iran looking at this? Do you think that Iran is fearing this new defense agreement between the three countries?
0: I think there are both hawks and doves. And some parliamentarians did make a statement that this would not save Saudi Arabia. Essentially, that is an indicator that Iran, as we know, it has an ideological agenda to take over the holy sites, two holy cities of Saudi Arabia through Houthis. And Houthis have already made it public that they have intent to be there. I don't think they can make it happen. I think that represents of something which goes behind the scene. But so far as the top leadership of Iran is concerned, they are downplaying it. They are saying this is a beginning of the unity among the Muslim countries. And then rightly so, the speaker of the Iranian parliament, the statement that he has made, that this is essentially an indicator that the military footprint of the Americans is now eroding from the Middle East. And there are new players which are going to replace Americans' rule. I think this is something upon which there is almost a consensus, because Americans have strategically lost this war, and whenever this war ends in whatever shape, most probably it is in a diplomatic settlement, I don't think the Americans would be able to stay in the Gulf states, because they don't have the military bases now. Those military bases by and large have been destroyed or damaged to the point where Americans cannot operate. Their radar system has been destroyed, and at this particular point of time, the two-thirds of the missiles interceptors, they've been depleted. So Americans don't have the stockpile to continue this war for a longer period of time. And now even they have run away to apartheid Israel, and from there, partially they are operating. And they have also warships in the Arabian Sea and the Mediterranean Sea. So again, these are all indicators that this is essentially beginning of the end of the U.S. military presence in the Middle East, and that is just one part of it. It means that now Iran has emerged as a bigger military might in equation to apartheid Israel. And since Turkey does not have any dispute with any country in the region other than apartheid Israel, so then we have to also see now there is a bigger picture. The bigger picture is that there is a bigger military alliance, bigger than apartheid Israel, bigger than Iran, but it is not a kind of alliance which has any expansionist designs. It is an alliance which is a defensive in nature. It is going to act only in situation when apartheid Israel is going to expand its territory to the countries who are part of this alliance. That is one part of the reason. But what Pakistan's defense minister has pointed out, this is essentially wishful thinking. At this particular point of time, that kind of a scenario does not exist. But that has been the desire of the Turkey. There has been similar proposals coming from Iran, coming from Turkey in OIC meetings about two and a half years ago after Hamas military operation in occupied Palestinian territory. I think then these proposals were not accepted by Saudi Arabia and other Gulf states, because by and large, most of these Gulf states unfortunately have been partners in the crime. They have some kind of role in appeasement role with the apartheid Israel in a way way they were participating indirectly in the genocide. But now, 2 to 3 years down the line, they have now greater realization.

0: that their appeasement policy has not worked. It has turned out to be counterproductive. And when there was attack on Qatar by Israel, and then Saudis were so shocked, so upset, and I think they, within days and weeks, they decided to have a defense pact on the pattern of NATO with Pakistan. And I think in a similar fashion, when now Houthis have started attacking them, again they were panicked, and there was a proposal, there was a lot of discussion between Pakistan and Turkey and Saudi Arabia on forming a bigger military alliance. And then I think out of that kind of event-based reaction, in the context of background discussion, they then hurried up to form this alliance. Now I think Egypt must understand, it must learn lesson of what is happening in the Middle East. It must learn lesson that the Israel is a friend of none. It must learn a lesson that the UAE is a friend of none. They are partners in the crimes. Unfortunately, it is the UAE which has been funding Islamophobia in Europe. And these reports are now part of the public record. UAE, a Muslim country, working against the Muslim causes, promoting Islamophobia. Look at what they are doing. No Muslim leader can think of doing the things against the Muslims, and they are partners again in the crimes with apartheid Israel. Therefore, I think the broader picture is that the I think Egypt must listen to the common sense, and I hope that sooner or later Egypt would join this this alliance. If it doesn't, then I think that day is not far when Israel would take over parts of Egypt.
1: Javed, just one last question before I let you go. Yesterday, staying with Turkey, Turkey's parliament on Monday passed a landmark 12-article law supporting the country's tariff-free Turkey initiative. It's the law on strengthening national solidarity and social integration. Javed, how important is this for Turkey, which has been fighting terror both at home and abroad? What's the international perspective? How is the international community viewing this?
0: I think there are landmark happenings occurring in this region. There were extraordinary bigger events, which include change of guard in Damascus, which include the terrorist group like YPJ, PKK. I mean, they all have been, by and large, if not disarmed, at least they've been neutralized, contained, and curtailed. And they have announced to be part of the mainstream political system. Now they've been demanding that they need to be mainstream. There has to be certain judicial reform, there has to be certain political reforms in order to ensure that now they become part of a political process. And this law is simply an indicator towards that direction. Internationally, I think the people in Pakistan, and I believe also in the rest of the Muslim world, they view the things in a very positive shade. They see that the around 40 years, 40, 50 years long, this insurgency in Turkey has come to a logical end with the reconciliation process. And that credit obviously goes to the President Tayyip Erdogan. He was the one who actually engineered the fall of Damascus. He's the one who actually who was the brain behind a far bigger change in the Syria, not in terms of change of guard, but also essentially getting rid of all these terrorist groups working under different nomenclature, YPG, SDF. Where are they? They have been, by and large, neutralized, and they are being integrated into the Syrian political system. And very importantly, what was the source of their funding? What was their political support? These were the Americans. These were the Israeli Mossad. And I think that is where the Turkey has played very smartly. Diplomatically, they won over Donald Trump, something Donald Trump has acknowledged time and again, the leadership of the President Tayyip Erdogan. And I think now in Syria, there are no military bases of the Americans. Israel is very upset because it was funding. It still have connection with the terrorist groups like Daesh. But nonetheless, Israel's backbone has been, by and large, has been damaged and wounded to a point where it is becoming difficult for apartheid Israel to operate the way it used to operate when American military presence was there, when the SDF was

0: think now the situation has changed. I mean, despite lot of criticism against Donald Trump, but so far as Turkey's relationship with U.S. is concerned under Donald Trump, I think these have turned out to be excellent. Donald Trump is not conspiring against Turkey the way Joe Biden's government was doing.
1: Political analyst Javed Rana, thank you so much for those comments. Always a pleasure having you on Turkey's Diplomacy. That brings us to the end of our program. Thanks for joining us. Bye for now.

0: Oil prices are rising as Iran links the reopening of the Strait of Hormuz to sanctions relief and war reparations, keeping global energy markets focused on the risk of prolonged disruption through the strategic waterway. International benchmark Brent crude climbed more than 1% to around $84.46 a barrel, while U.S. West Texas Intermediate rose to $78.84 as traders assessed uncertainty surrounding supplies from the Gulf. The Iranian foreign minister said that Tehran will not reopen the Strait of Hormuz until Washington meets key conditions, including easing sanctions and providing compensation for damage caused during the war. The continuing closure is keeping energy markets on edge because Hormuz remains one of the world's most important routes for oil and gas shipments, connecting major Gulf producers with international markets. Market analysts say that the waterway remains effectively closed, raising concerns that prolonged restrictions could maintain upward pressure on crude prices and increase uncertainty over global energy supplies. Turkey's aviation sector continues to expand strongly, with airports serving nearly 139 million passengers in the first 7 months of 2026 as international travel and tourism support growing air traffic. Airports across the country handled 138.8 million passengers between January and July, while total aircraft traffic, including overflights, reached more than 1.36 million. Passenger traffic remained particularly strong in July, with 10.48 million domestic and 16.31 million international travelers, bringing the monthly total, including direct transit passengers, to nearly 26.8 million. Growth also extended to air freight, with airports handling more than 3 million tons of cargo in the first 7 months of the year, including nearly 2.5 million tons on international routes. Istanbul remained at the center of the country's aviation network, with its two main airports collectively serving more than 76 million passengers during the seven-month period. The country's major tourism destinations also recorded strong demand, with airports serving popular holiday regions, handling nearly 32.2 million passengers, including more than 20.5 million international travelers. Antalya emerged as the leading tourism gateway with more than 19 million passengers, highlighting the importance of international holiday traffic to the country's expanding aviation sector.
1: Ziraat Bank is with you all around the world.

Long-anticipated departure from Liverpool headlines a big summer of football transfers with movements around Europe. The Egypt forward completed his move to Turkish outfit Trabzonspor earlier this month to much fanfare at Papara Park. Meanwhile, several England players caught the eyes of clubs during the World Cup, with Anthony Gordon departing Newcastle for Barcelona, Morgan Rodgers heading from Aston Villa to Chelsea on a £117 million transfer, and Elliot Anderson making his way from Nottingham to Manchester City on a £116 million switch. Newcastle also lost captain Bruno Guimaraes, who made the move to Arsenal, and Sandro Tonali to Tottenham. Yann Diamande turned down a bid from Liverpool to make a new home at Real Madrid, where he will join Marc Cucurella, who moves to the Bernabeu from Chelsea, and Ibrahima Konate, who made a free transfer from the Reds. It's not an exodus from Liverpool, though, as they have agreed to sign Barcelona's Ronald Araujo on loan. An estimated £2 billion has been spent on transfers so far this summer, but there may yet be some big names still to come. Barcelona and Real Madrid are both reportedly interested in Rodri, while Arsenal and Liverpool are set to battle over France star Bradley Barcola.

Greetings, I'm Jamila Nashadang. You're watching A-News News Hour live from Istanbul. Let's take a look at our top stories. The bill on strengthening national solidarity and social cohesion, prepared as part of the terror-free Turkey process, was passed by the Turkish parliament on Monday. The legislation was approved after approximately 12 hours of debate in the parliament, with 468 lawmakers voting in favor, 88 against, and 6 abstaining. At least dozens of people were killed and dozens of buildings collapsed in cities across western Colombia on Monday after a powerful 7.4 magnitude earthquake struck the South American nation. The future of the Strait of Hormuz remains closely tied to the wider U.S.-Iran standoff as negotiations continue over shipping and efforts to

0: UK's Parliament has approved a landmark law establishing the legal framework for the PKK's rarefied disarmament and dissolution, marking a major step toward ending decades of terrorism and strengthening national unity.
1: The Turkish Parliament has approved a landmark 12-article law advancing the national solidarity and social integration process, marking a major legislative step in efforts to end decades of terrorism and establish a legal framework for the PKK's verified disarmament and dissolution. The law on strengthening national solidarity and social integration was approved with 468 votes in favor and 88 against, while six lawmakers abstained from the vote. The legislation establishes the legal framework for measures linked to the PKK's dissolution and surrender of weapons, while creating mechanisms to oversee and verify the implementation of the process. Under the 12 articles, the law sets scope after confirmed PKK dissolution, defines organization and oversight board terms, allows investigation and prosecution deferrals, and allows lifting detention and judicial controls. It also stipulates that new terror offenses cancel granted deferrals, allows deferral of prison sentence execution, requires registration of surrendered weapons and materials, and sets a six-month period for written applications. The remaining provisions grant legal protection to implementing officials, state that the law takes effect upon official publication, and make the president responsible for implementing law provisions. The Parliament Speaker described the vote as a historic achievement, pointing to the broad parliamentary consensus behind the legislation and saying that the outcome belonged not to a single political party, but to the country as a whole.
2: Bugün hep beraber Türkiye Büyük Millet Meclisi çatısı altında tarihi bir güne şahitlik ettik. 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
1: The legislation provides the legal foundation for the next phase of the national solidarity and social integration process, centered on verified disarmament, the dissolution of the PKK, and the strengthening of national unity and social cohesion.
2: At least 132 people are dead and a state of emergency has been declared after Colombia was hit by one of its largest earthquakes in years. The death toll is likely to rise with more fear trapped under collapsed buildings. Emergency teams rushed to help victims and search for survivors in the rubble after geologists reported the quake at a magnitude of 7.4 with an epicenter 100 kilometers deep in the west of the country. The early morning quake was also felt in Ecuador, Panama, and Venezuela. Itself hit by a devastating quake in late June and prompted building evacuations in the Colombian capital, Bogota. News footage showed collapsed buildings across western Colombia, though officials said they did not fear a tsunami. The governor of Colombia's Chocó province wrote on X that there was serious damage in the provincial capital, Quibdó, where video showed collapsed buildings. Chocó was at the epicenter of the quake, and a death toll from the area was not immediately known. News outlets aired images of buildings also destroyed in cities such as Manizales. Six small airports in western Colombia suspended operations. Bogota mayor said on Blue Radio that damage in the national capital appeared to be limited to cracks in the facades of houses and buildings. President Abelardo de la Espriella announced he would travel to the quake-hit region. In Bogota, people ran out into the street in their pajamas as emergency sirens rang out. Twin earthquakes in Venezuela of magnitude 7.2 and 7.5 on 24 June killed more than 6,000 people and caused devastating property damage. Aid groups are finding ways to help local residents, particularly children in western Colombia, a day after it was rocked by a powerful 7.4 magnitude earthquake.
3: Right now, the main needs is to know what's happening, how can we help, and how to protect the families, especially the children that are the most needed right now and the ones that lost their parents or they are looking for them. Right now, the news, as you show us, the images are very shocking. Buildings collapsing, the airports are closed near that cafeteria area. That's where we have our cafe plantations. So it's very hard to see this. And the epicenter that was Chocó, is very known for its poverty. So a lot of people are in need right now. As a Colombian, we saw the impact, the destructions that happened in Venezuela. So I think it's in our minds already. And that happened today, early in the morning when everybody was going getting ready for work or having their children going to school is something that we might have in mind, but we, as I said, nobody's prepared for this. We as World Vision has worked since 1978 here in Colombia and have worked along with the communities over the past over 40 years helping them in these emergencies. And

0: Venezuela, we were there too, and we are there too. It just hit, as you said, only a few weeks ago, and the families and family members in Venezuela have heard about this huge loss. And this earthquake is particularly scary, but I think it has bring us together to share these, I don't know, this sadness, these feelings that leaves after an earthquake. Children are the most affected by these situations that they are not prepared for, because we don't know how to, if we as adults don't know how to react, imagine the children. Right now, we are trying to get some food, water, and above all, we're trying to display people on the field so we can be there with the children and establish something that we call child-friendly spaces. These are spaces where children, if they lost their parents or they don't know where they are, can come together, have some space of activities to play, to become children again, because these kinds of situations are very concerning for them. So we know that the well-being of the children is going to be our number one priority in the next couple of hours and the next couple of days.
1: A magnitude 7.4 earthquake that rocked Colombia has been described as an unusual seismic event by experts. The powerful quake rattled communities across the region, raising concerns over damage and aftershocks as authorities assess the impact and monitor seismic activity.
2: A powerful 7.4 magnitude earthquake struck western Colombia on Monday, damaging hundreds of buildings and leaving many trapped under debris while their loved ones and rescue workers searched through rubble. Seismologist Rodrigo Alejandro Leon Loya said a quake of that size in the area was unusual.
3: And the location where today's earthquake occurred is a specific area. Let's say a volume at depth, which, if you look at the Geological Survey's catalog, is an area with a high frequency of earthquakes. The difference is that the earthquakes there are so small that they're hardly ever felt. Today's earthquake, then, was quite unusual. A magnitude of 7.4 is statistically considered a significant earthquake. The probability of another event occurring there has just decreased significantly because we've now released, so to speak, that accumulated energy, and it will take some time for another earthquake to occur at that point.
2: He stressed that it was unlikely that a quake of a similar size would happen again in a small time frame.
3: So, if you clasp your hands together and try to move one hand up and the other down, what you'll feel is heat. That's energy. Well, the same thing happens at that interface. Okay, and those are very large earthquakes, such as the Valdivia earthquake in 1960 or the Mall earthquake in Chile. Also, the magnitude 8.81 earthquake in Tumaco at the beginning of the last century, at the interface on the border between Ecuador and Colombia. Now, this subduction system doesn't just generate seismic activity at the interface. There are parts of the plate that extend much further inwards and much deeper. And today's earthquake was unusual because it occurred at a depth of between 90 and 100 kilometers, but within the subducting plate.
2: The Pacific, particularly the Chocó region, is one of Colombia's poorest, nestled in dense jungle. Much of Chocó is only reachable by boat or plane, which may pose difficulty in assessing the wider toll.
1: U.S. President Donald Trump countered Iran's call for U.S. war reparations Monday with demands that Tehran pay for the damage they've done over a 50-year period.
4: Back to the subject of Iran, sir. Can you give us any estimate of when you think the Strait of Hormuz will be part of
5: it? It's open now. We're taking a lot of ships. It's open now. Look, the only one that has control of the Strait of Hormuz right now is the United States Navy. We have a blockade that's been infallible. It's a steel wall. And we let people in that we want to let in, and those people come in, and they've been coming.

0: coming in and they're going out, so it's actually open now. We do not let them go into Iran. They're not admitted into the strait to go to Iran. But it's open for others. Now, a little bit complex because they will, on occasion, drop a mine and we find the mines. You know, we've mine swept the entire strait, as you probably maybe heard, maybe you didn't hear. But we control the strait 100%. Now, can they make trouble? Yeah, they can make trouble. But they're broke. They have no money. You know, Iran is broke, totally broke. And they're not paying their soldiers. They have inflation of 300% as of last night. I heard 309%. So we'll see what happens. But they've been bad for, they say 47, it's actually 50 now. You know, 47, they've been saying it for 3 years. But for 50 years, they've been the bully of the Middle East. What they've done is terrible. They've killed hundreds of thousands of people. They've killed people, they've wounded and maimed people with the legs, the arms, you know, with the roadside bomb is their bomb. They're very proud of it. And now they're paying a price. Thank you very much.
1: U.S. President Donald Trump secretly took a U.S. military flight from Turkey last month after an Iranian threat. The Washington Post reported, despite the White House saying he was aboard Air Force One.
2: Prompted by an Iranian threat, U.S. President Donald Trump took a secret military flight from Turkish capital Ankara last month. When the White House said he was aboard Air Force One, the Washington Post reported Monday. Trump had taken the newly renovated Qatari-donated jet to Ankara for the NATO summit, but he unexpectedly used an older Air Force One when departing the country, a move that prompted questions about the newer plane's security. The trip to NATO was the first international travel for the new plane and took place as hostilities escalated with Iran. After Trump boarded the old Air Force One in front of cameras in Ankara, he was secretly shuttled by an airport catering truck to a smaller plane, an Air Force C-32A. The Post reported citing a U.S. official familiar with the operation and another person familiar with the president's travel. The C-32A flew to Britain, arriving at around 10:20 p.m., with the older Air Force One and media arriving minutes later, the Post reported. Trump said on Truth Social that he would use an older baby blue Air Force One plane for old time's sake to fly from Ankara to RAF Mildenhall in Britain, while the new plane stopped at the same base so U.S. service members stationed there could tour the aircraft. When asked for comment on the revelation of a secret flight on a third plane, the White House provided a statement from Communications Director Steve Chung, saying the Qatari-donated jet has been fitted with high-level security protocols that ensure the safety of the president and his staff.
1: Iran's Supreme Leader appointed six senior military commanders, including Mohsen Rezaei, as Secretary of the Supreme National Security Council.
3: Iran has replaced six senior military figures, according to decrees published on Monday evening on a telegram channel that disseminates news from Iran's Supreme Leader, Mojtaba Khamenei. Iranian media also reported the appointments and published images of a ceremony in which Khamenei, however, was not visible. Given that U.S.-Israeli airstrikes had specifically targeted and killed military leaders in the country, the new appointments could bring a degree of order to the leadership. Furthermore, the appointments could signal that Tehran is moving away from a state of acute crisis towards the formalization and consolidation of the power structure. Ahmad Vahidi was promoted to the rank of general and formally appointed commander-in-chief of the powerful Islamic Revolutionary Guard Corps. He had already been serving in the role since the killing of his predecessor. Hossein Taib, a long-serving intelligence officer, was appointed as the new head of the paramilitary Basij militias. Brigadier Generals Ali Abdullahi and Ali Asmai were appointed chief of staff of the armed forces and commander of the IRGC's naval forces, respectively. Two further appointments concern deputy positions. It comes after Khamenei appointed former IRGC

0: Commander Mohsen Rezaei as the new chairman of Iran's National Security Council on Sunday. In comments to the New York Times, Iran expert Hamidreza Azizi described the appointment as a move to counterbalance the influence of Parliament Speaker Mohammad Bagher Ghalibaf, who most recently acted as chief negotiator in talks with the U.S.
1: Iran has appointed Mohsen Rezaei as secretary of its Supreme National Security Council, promoting hardliner and close ally of Supreme Leader to the role more than 5 months into the conflict with the United States.
2: He is known for his hardline statements and as a close ally to Iran's new supreme leader. Mohsen Rezaei has been appointed secretary of Iran's Supreme National Security Council. His role is second in command of the body that coordinates Iran's security and foreign policy. So who is the 71-year-old who has been a perennial candidate for president of the Islamic Republic? He joined the Islamic Revolution Guard Corps shortly after the 1979 Islamic Revolution, moving up the ranks quickly. He became its commander in 1981, aged just 27. He led the IRGC for 16 years, overseeing the expansion of its ground, naval, and air capabilities. A prominent figure in the country's political and security establishment since leaving his role as IRGC commander, Rezaei was appointed military advisor to Mojtaba Khamenei in March after he took over as Iran's supreme leader after the death of his father. He has made frequent public statements during the war, voicing deep skepticism about negotiations and threatening the United States. In April, Rezaei said it would be great if the U.S. launched a ground invasion of Iran. He said, quote, "We would take thousands of hostages, and then for each hostage we would get $1 billion. Rezaei has also expressed a personal view that he was not in favor of extending the ceasefire. Reflecting his close ties to Mojtaba, the supreme leader issued a decree on Sunday appointing Rezaei as his representative on the SNSC. Khamenei cited Rezaei's valuable experience in the appointment, including his long military career.
3: Ziraat Bank is with you all around the world.

0: for anyone in Europe who still thought climate change was a problem for future generations, the summer sweltering heat waves have brought home the reality that its costly and life-altering economic impacts have already arrived.
1: For any European who thought climate change was a problem for future generations, this summer could make them think again. The costly and life-altering economic impacts of climate change arrived for Europeans with record-breaking heat and droughts this year. The weather has caused havoc in power production, shipping and public health systems, while this wildfire season is on track to be Europe's biggest ever. The average high in Western Europe for July was 4.8% above the month's historic norm, which was the highest anomaly since 1961. Analysts think the region's economy has been hit for hundreds of billions of euros this summer, and they warn this is just the beginning, with costs due to rise faster than temperatures. Climate is changing faster in Europe than any other continent, and its impact reaches across society. The damage stretches public finances, redraws the tourism map, and could set off wild swings in inflation, among other issues. Traffic on key cargo arteries like the Rhine and the Danube rivers is limited due to low water levels. ING estimates the halt of traffic on the Rhine alone will lower Germany's GDP by 0.3 percentage points this year, while more than a half dozen nuclear generators have shut or lowered production due to cooling difficulties. Agricultural yield estimates have been cut, with crops harvested late, while the costs of the emergency response, like fighting fires or cutting power use, further stretch budgets. Insurance firm Allianz estimates climate change could trim 5 to 7% off growth by 2030 for Europe's most exposed economies like Spain, France and Italy.
0: Nigeria's financial markets are booming under sweeping economic reforms, but

0: Millions of households remain squeezed by soaring living costs, exposing a widening gap between investor optimism and everyday hardship.
1: Grace Adama does her morning routine before heading to work in Nigeria's capital, Abuja. The health NGO worker's salary is nearly double the country's minimum wage. Still, Adama says she's being squeezed by rising costs.
2: House, electricity, everything has gone up.
1: Adama says she's cut meat from her diet and moved to a smaller apartment. Those changes have not been enough to keep her from relying on short-term loans to pay bills.
2: I have to pack her to look for a smaller place that I can manage. It's not really easy. For me, going to work till the end of the month, I have to borrow. When immediately the salary comes, I will just settle this in and I will continue to borrow again. I can't even save.
1: Living standards for millions of Nigerians have crumbled in the past 3 years as President Bola Tinubu's government pushed through painful reforms following years of unorthodox economic policies under Muhammadu Buhari. The reforms included fuel subsidy removals, Naira devaluation, and electricity subsidy cuts. The government and investors say the reforms were essential to pull Nigeria back from the edge of fiscal crisis and that it would pay off in the long run. This year, Nigeria's stock exchange is up close to 60%, and according to the National Bureau of Statistics, capital inflows into the country hit a six-year high of $23 billion last year. Tice Lowe, a portfolio manager at 91, says this is the most positive investors have felt about Nigeria in the last two decades.
3: If these policies persist, inflation is going to come down. Interest rates are going to come down. The nature of investment is going to shift from shorter-term instruments to longer-term instruments.
1: But there's a gap between Nigeria's booming financial markets and those squeezed by costs. The World Bank estimates just over half of Nigeria's population were in poverty last year, up from roughly 42% in 2022. Petrol prices are six times higher following the scrapping of the subsidy and as the Naira weakened and global oil prices surged. And according to SBM Intelligence, it now costs more than double to make the staple jollof rice than it did when Tinubu took office. This food seller says the two go hand in hand. Lower the price of fuel and rice prices will drop too. Tinubu now must convince voters that the benefits of the reforms will trickle down to them too before elections in January. Some, like this used car seller, are so far unconvinced.
4: He had 4 years to at least change the country, but obviously we did not really see any change. Instead, it was getting worse. So going for another 4 years, it would be another 4 years of torture.
0: A U.S. judge has dismissed fraud and bribery charges against Indian billionaire Gautam Adani after federal prosecutors moved to drop the case.
5: A U.S. judge on Monday dismissed fraud and bribery charges against Indian billionaire Gautam Adani. District Judge Nicholas Garofis granted federal prosecutors rare bid to toss the case after inquiring into their reasons for doing so. He said he was satisfied that Adani's promise to invest $10 billion in the United States did not factor into the Justice Department's decision. But he criticized Principal Associate Deputy Attorney General Trent McCotter for collaborating with defense lawyers without input from prosecutors or agents who investigated the case. Adani was charged in 2024 with agreeing to bribe Indian government officials so a subsidiary of his Adani Group could win approval to develop a solar energy plant. He was also accused of misleading U.S. investors by providing reassuring information about his company's anti-corruption practices. Adani Group has consistently denied wrongdoing. In a July 4th court ruling, McCotter said the case was primarily foreign, hard to prove, and inconsistent with the agency's current priorities. In a statement posted on X, Adani said he welcomed the U.S. court's decision with humility and deep respect for the judicial process.
6: Zirat Bank is with you all around the world.

0: Sayın Şansölye'nin de bilhassa hassasiyet gösterdiği Gazze'ye insani yardımların kesintisiz ulaştırılması konusu mevcut şartlarda önemini muhafaza ediyor.
1: A major gasoline reservoir in Libya's Zawiya, west of Tripoli, caught fire and collapsed on Monday after what authorities said was an attack by unknown perpetrators.
2: A drone targeted an oil facility in Libya's western city of Zawiya, marking the third such incident since Sunday. In a statement, the NOC said the remotely operated drone fell near the main oil tank and pipeline network at a blending and packaging plant operated by the Zawiya Oil Refining Company. No casualties or material damage were reported. The NOC warned that repeated attacks were posing a growing threat to oil facilities in the area and called for urgent intervention by the relevant authorities. It also placed firefighting and safety teams on heightened alert for any further incidents. The NOC warned that if the attacks continue, it could declare force majeure and completely halt operations at the Zawiya refinery. The latest incident followed an attack on a gasoline storage tank at the Zawiya oil depot Monday that sparked a major fire and prompted the NOC to declare a state of maximum emergency. The tank, which contained an estimated 4.5 million liters of gasoline, later collapsed as emergency crews worked to contain the blaze and prevent it from spreading to nearby facilities.
1: Leaking crude oil from a tanker grounded off Oman has created a slip covering almost 400 square kilometers near the Helaniyat Islands, raising concerns over environmental damage.
3: And this shouldn't be a surprise. That's the disturbing part. This vessel has been disabled, run aground on the rocky shore of a tiny island off the coast of Oman. And it's been there for weeks. And we and others have been calling the warning cry for weeks that if something is not done, there could be a major oil spill. And I'm afraid we're starting to see that now. So this problem has been unfolding for more than 2 months. And in that whole time period, we haven't seen any signs of any vessel activity at the site that would indicate other vessels coming in to stabilize the Caroline Bazenge and remove the remaining oil cargo to prevent a catastrophic oil spill. We haven't seen that on publicly available satellite imagery. We haven't seen that on satellite collected AIS tracking data. And that's a concern. Responding to a stricken oil tanker, that is a major, major task. And it requires an experienced maritime salvage company with the knowledge and the people and the assets to be able to mobilize those immediately and deploy them to the area to do the work that needs to be done. The worst case scenario is that a cargo tank is breached. And again, I'm not an expert on Suez Max oil tankers, but my understanding is 5 of the 6 cargo holds on this tanker were full of Russian crude oil. That means that if one of those tanks has been breached, you could have a spill approaching 10 million gallons going into the water. And the nightmare scenario is there's no adequate response to keep the worst from happening, which is for the vessel to continue to break up.
1: Russian ballistic missiles hit Kyiv on Tuesday, sparking fires at a warehouse and on the grounds of a children's hospital. With one person reported injured, Ukrainian authorities have said.
4: Firefighters put out a fire after a Russian ballistic attack on Ukraine's capital on Tuesday, August 11th. Ukraine's state emergency service said. Rescuers published a video showing firefighters extinguishing the fire. Reuters was not able to verify the location and date of the footage. However, no older version of the video was posted online before August 11th, 2026. In one of Kyiv's districts, the strike hit the grounds of a children's hospital, rescuers said, adding that no one was injured because children and medical staff were sheltering. A warehouse also caught fire and was damaged. One person was reported injured. Ukraine is chronically short of air defenses capable of downing Russia's ballistic missiles.
1: Wildfires have ravaged parts of British Columbia, killing at least one person and forcing more than 20,000 people to evacuate as authorities declared a state of emergency.
4: Swathes of British Columbia, Canada, have been ravaged by wildfires, with authorities declaring a state of emergency to help combat the raging fires. Just after midnight on Saturday, August 8th, a motorist captured wildfires burning in the night sky as it lined Highway 97. In the Boston Bar area of British Columbia, plumes of smoke were seen rising above trees as wildfires raged. Over 20,000 people have been evacuated in Canada, with a number of homes and properties damaged by the fierce flames. The Royal Canadian Mounted Police has reported at least one death from the recent wildfires. An 80-year-old woman who reportedly died while trying to escape a wildfire near Summerland, British Columbia.
1: Floodwaters inundated streets in Jiangyang on Tuesday as Typhoon Dolphin brought heavy rains and strong winds to central China's Hubei province.
4: Floodwater inundated streets in Jiangyang on Tuesday, August 11th, after Typhoon barreled through central China's Hubei province, bringing heavy rains and strong winds. At a wide crossroad, cars had to slow down to drive through more than a foot high of floodwaters or turned away as rain pounded Xiangyang. Pedestrians paused in calculation whether or not to cross the road on foot, some eventually wading through the brown water, balancing an umbrella as they do so. Nearby, rainwater gushed onto a lower-lying highway from the flooded elevated motorbike paths on both sides. Authorities deployed workers in neon safety gear with drills to remove some concrete to widen an opening for water to drain faster. The strongest typhoon to hit China this year, Dolphin packed an unusually resilient storm system that traveled nearly 6,000 kilometers, 3,728 miles, before making landfall over the weekend, drenching the country's eastern coast and bringing with it a sprawling cloud field.
1: Gaza's beekeepers are struggling to rebuild an industry devastated by Israel's war, as widespread destruction of farmland and shortages of essential supplies threaten livelihoods and agricultural recovery.
4: Beekeepers in Gaza are struggling to rebuild an industry devastated by Israel's war, salvaging surviving colonies from the rubble as destroyed farmland. Scarce equipment and restrictions on supplies threaten a vital source of livelihoods and agricultural sustainability. In Jabalia, a 43-year-old beekeeper returned after nearly 2 years of displacement to find that just one of her 300 hives had survived among the ruins of her home.
5: لقينا سرب النحل بيطلع من وسط الركام. حاولنا نفتش ونطلعها لقينا خلية نحل عايشة. هذه خلية النحل هي الوحيدة اللي من 300 صندوق هي اللي نجت.
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4: Before the war, Gaza had more than 30,000 beehives and hundreds of beekeepers. many operating on farmland near areas that now lie along the yellow line, where widespread

0: adding to sensitivities surrounding American commercial and strategic interests in the Arctic territory. Greenland's Department of Industry and Minerals said that machinery intended for oil exploration was landed on the island's eastern coast, despite the project lacking the necessary permits from local authorities. The exploration project is backed by Texas-based Greenland Energy, which has taken a majority stake in the venture, and estimates that crude resources worth as much as $1 trillion could lie beneath the Jameson Land region. Greenlandic authorities have made clear that drilling cannot begin without regulatory approval, while the company said that discussions with officials remain constructive as it works to secure the required permits. The controversy comes amid heightened attention on Greenland following repeated expressions of interest from U.S. President Donald Trump, who has described the strategically located Arctic territory as important to American national security. Trump has also linked Greenland to his proposed Golden Dome missile defense system after previously drawing international criticism for refusing to rule out the use of military force to gain control of the island. Greenland Energy has denied that its exploration activities are connected to any U.S. plans involving control of the territory, although its chairman acknowledged that a company representative had incorrectly told residents that permission to land the drilling equipment had already been granted.
1: This was the end of our world news. Now the world of sports.

Mohamed Salah's long-anticipated departure from Liverpool headlines a big summer of football transfers with movements around Europe. The Egypt forward completed his move to Turkish outfit Trabzonspor earlier this month to much fanfare at Papara Park. Meanwhile, several England players caught the eyes of clubs during the World Cup, with Anthony Gordon departing Newcastle for Barcelona, Morgan Rodgers heading from Aston Villa to Chelsea on a £117 million transfer, and Elliot Anderson making his way from Nottingham to Manchester City on a £116 million switch. Newcastle also lost captain Bruno Guimaraes, who made the move to Arsenal, and Sandro Tonali to Tottenham. Yann Diamande turned down a bid from Liverpool to make a new home at Real Madrid, where he will join Mark Cucurella, who moves to the Bernabeu from Chelsea, and Ibrahima Konate, who made a free transfer from the Reds. It's not an exodus from Liverpool, though, as they have agreed to sign Barcelona's Ronald Araujo on loan. An estimated £2 billion has been spent on transfers so far this summer, but there may yet be some big names still to come. Barcelona and Real Madrid are both reportedly interested in Rodri, while Arsenal and Liverpool are set to battle over France star Bradley Barcola.

0: UEFA, the Asian Football Confederation, AFC, and CONCACAF, which runs football in the Caribbean, North and Central America, issued an open letter on Monday, August 10th, attacking FIFA President Gianni Infantino over his conduct during the proposed sale of a stake in the commercial rights to the World Cup. The statement, which stopped just short of openly calling for a new leadership, said that Infantino had broken trust through deception with the now abandoned proposal, had placed himself above the collective, and the three confederations called for a fully independent review of what had happened. The Swiss administrator has faced open revolt in the football world since he proposed and then abandoned a plan to carve off the commercial rights to the World Cup and sell 20% of it to private investors and raise about $4.2 billion. UEFA, backed by the AFC and CONCACAF, have threatened to boycott FIFA tournaments until they receive a promise that no similar schemes will be proposed in the future. They also criticized a FIFA emergency meeting in Morocco last week, saying there was only one elected official present, while also calling for an independent review in which FIFA would have no role in to determine what led to this profound failure of judgment.
1: Sponsored by Halkbank.

Founded in 1999 in Vienna, Austria, VakıfBank Bank International AG operates branches in Vienna, Frankfurt, and Cologne, as well as a representative office in Budapest, employing 73 staff members. The bank plays a significant role in strengthening economic relations and foreign trade between Turkey, Austria, and Germany. It primarily focuses on financing the commercial activities of its corporate clients and investing in bonds. With a strong capital and liquidity structure, the bank reached a total asset size of 991 million euro by the end of 2024. Thanks to its strong brand recognition, it serves approximately 13,000 customers across a broad base.

I'm Sudoza with your global weather update. Let's start. Across much of Europe, light clouds are moving quickly across the region. Athens will be sunny at 35 degrees, while Ankara has similar weather at 31. Farther west, warmer conditions stay cold for most of the continent. Rome is partly cloudy at 37 degrees, and Berlin has similar weather at 22. In the Balkans, temperatures remain on the warmer side. Tirana is partly cloudy at 36 degrees, while Pristina is sunny at 32. The Middle East warms up today, though. Mecca peaks at 43 degrees and Baghdad is sunny at 48. In Central Asia, Almaty is cloudy at 32 degrees, while Baku has similar weather and temperature. Farther east, Bangkok is cloudy at 31 degrees and Urumqi is partly cloudy at 36. Across Africa, Casablanca is cloudy at 26 degrees, while Tripoli is sunny at 32. In North America, Toronto is partly cloudy and Los Angeles has similar weather at 30. In South America, Buenos Aires is at 12 degrees, while Caracas has a thunderstorm at 27. Across Oceania, Sydney is partly cloudy at 21 degrees, while Port Moresby is at 28 for today. That's the latest global weather update. 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

every corner of the world, plunged into the deep unknown. Invisible threats abound at every turn. But humanity soldiers on, working tirelessly to emerge from darkness into light.

0: leading the way, A-News is here to guide you, shining a light on the latest developments. Clear and undiluted, bringing you the facts through thick and thin. A-News. Perspectives change. Truth remains.
1: I would like to describe

You watch Ana News. I'm Elif Saatçoğlu and we're broadcasting live from Istanbul. Let's start the bulletin with the headlines. The bill on strengthening national solidarity and social cohesion, prepared as a part of the tariff-free Turkey process, was passed by the Turkish parliament on Monday. The legislation was approved after approximately 12 hours of debate in the parliament, with 468 lawmakers voting in favor, 88 against and 6 abstaining. At least dozens of people were killed and dozens of buildings collapsed in the cities across western Colombia on Monday after a powerful 7.4 magnitude earthquake struck the South American nation. The future of the Strait of Hormuz remains closely tied to the wider U.S.-Iran standoff as negotiations continue over shipping and efforts to ease regional tensions.

0: Turkey's parliament has approved a landmark law establishing the legal framework for the PKK's verified disarmament and dissolution, marking a major step toward ending decades of terrorism and strengthening national unity.
1: The Turkish parliament has approved a landmark 12-article law advancing the national solidarity and social integration process, marking a major legislative step in efforts to end decades of terrorism and establish a legal framework for the PKK's verified disarmament and dissolution. The law on strengthening national solidarity and social integration was approved with 468 votes in favor and 88 against, while 6 lawmakers abstained from the vote. The legislation establishes the legal framework for measures linked to the PKK's dissolution and surrender of weapons, while creating mechanisms to oversee and verify the implementation of the process. Under the 12 articles, the law sets scope after confirmed PKK dissolution, defines organization and oversight board terms, allows investigation and prosecution deferrals, and allows lifting detention and judicial controls. It also stipulates that new terror offenses cancel granted deferrals, allows deferral of prison sentence execution, requires registration of surrendered weapons and materials, and sets a 6-month period for written applications. The remaining provisions grant legal protection to implementing officials, state that the law takes effect upon official publication, and make the president responsible for implementing law provisions. The parliament speaker described the vote as a historic achievement, pointing to the broad parliamentary consensus behind the legislation and saying that the outcome belonged not to a single political party, but to the country as a whole.
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1: The legislation provides the legal foundation for the next phase of the national solidarity and social integration process,

0: centered on verified disarmament, the dissolution of the PKK, and the strengthening of national unity and social cohesion.
1: Now we are going to discuss this important event. Joining us live is Daily Sabah's editorial coordinator, Mehmet Çelik. Thank you so much for joining us here on A-News once again, as we have been talking about this for a while and a couple of days now. This is kind of, not kind of, it's actually one of the most important situations that is unfolding at the moment. So let's talk about this law. Why is it significant and what do we expect from it?
2: Well, first of all, the law itself, it's going to be, in a way, facilitating the integration of some of the PKK sympathizers or members into the society, as if they haven't actually committed any violent crimes or been involved in any activities that led to killings or martyring some of the security officials, etc., they will be, their verdicts will be postponed, and there is a six-month period. Also, that this law will allow for the PKK members to surrender and also to give their ammunition and arms. This is in a way a disarmament on the field. Until now, we have been witnessing the process itself being discussed by many different parties. But now, on the field, we will see actually this materializing. So it will be where the security and the state will look at the PKK members, see if they are actually surrendering and completely ending their activities, disbanding the terrorist group, and putting an end to their organizational structure. So this is important, and this is going to be a six-month period. This is not a permanent law, of course. This is something that it's going to be temporary in the sense that it will facilitate this process. But I think more importantly, as importantly, we need to look at this process itself and why it is important. Before we talk about what this will mean for the future, we need to look at why this is so significant, giving its background. When we talk about the PKK terrorism, Turkey has suffered from this issue for more than four decades. We didn't only miss or lost lives due to the conflict, due to the terrorist activities. But we've also lost a lot of energy regarding social, economic, and political past of Turkey in the past four decades. Just one figure, if we talk about the money spent on the dealing with the PKK, it is something near $3 trillion. And this is something that is, beyond Turkey's GDP even.
1: Yeah.
2: This is a huge number, let alone all the lives lost, let alone all the social, the disruption to social cohesion for the past 40 years, let alone the suffering from this PKK terrorist terrorist group and the activities in terms of Turkey's capacity, Turkey's missed capability, not just only from within, but also in the region as well. So this process, which was initiated by both Mr. Erdogan and Mr. Bahçeli, it will pave the way for a future without terror. Mm-hmm. And this means all the energy that we have used for something that was an obstacle to move forward will now be used for a future building for the region in the southeast, but also when we look at Turkey's capacity and Turkey's capability, Turkey's even in terms of manpower that was missed from the region. This will be now all contributing to building Turkey further, in the second century of the Republic. But of course, we need to also understand that the vision behind this process and the Terror-Free Turkey initiative does not limit the project to only Turkey and within Turkey's border. Mm-hmm. As the PKK is a transboundary terrorist organization, yeah, with its activities in Iraq, in northern Iraq, with YPG, which is the offshoot of PKK in Syria, and even in Iran, there is the presence of PKK-affiliated groups. It needs to be one that will trickle down to the rest of the region with the absence of PKK from the picture, from the from the

0: you know, different countries. Mm-hmm. Now, this will create an environment where the energy and the resources can be channeled into different projects rather than using them on ammunition, on arms, on the conflict itself. When we talk about the region, I mean, we have suffered a lot in this region from the both terrorist groups and not just the PKK, but including Daesh, Fetu, and other terrorist groups, and also civil wars. And also, let's say, you know, if we can even push this back to all the way to a U.S. invasion of Iraq, right?
1: Mostly, yeah.
0: So instability has been in this region, and what Turkey wants to achieve as part of the vision that wants to bring stability to this region is to eliminate the terror part of that bigger picture. And I think so far it has been very successful. You know, both Mr. Bahçeli and Mr. Erdogan took very strong political risks, but last night's vote shows that there is a very strong political consensus supporting this process. And this means that it is also, the, you know, the voting reflects people's and public opinion's support to mm-hmm. the process itself.
1: So you were talking about the region. What do I wonder is that you said it's like giving up of the ammunition in the field. So we know that the southeast of Turkey is a bit, has been a problematic area when we talk about the terrorism, the PKK terrorism. So what do you expect is to happen on the ground?
0: Well, let's just make this clear. First of all, this is not a compromise. This is also not a result where where Turkey and in terms of security was not able to deal with the PKK. Turkey has actually very successfully almost eliminated the PKK terrorism from within its borders. Mm-hmm. So the terrorist group's operational capacity is very minimal right now in terms of the continuing this conflict through an armed conflict. Mm-hmm. But nevertheless, even if you clear out this conflict, with minimizing their operational mm-hmm, activity, mm-hmm. still there is an issue there that needs to be tackled.
1: Yeah,
0: right.
1: Always.
0: So this project is also tackling that issue at its core, rather than just dealing with it from a security perspective. In that sense, when we talk about in the next phase, they will be bringing their, you know, a symbolic one was done in 2025 in the summertime in Iraq, where they burned a symbolic amount of weapons. But a process will be, you know, especially the security apparatus will be handling this, and the police and interior ministry mm-hmm. and justice ministry will be dealing with not only, dealing with the members, but also what will happen to all this ammunition and all the weapons. And until the state is actually convinced that this armament is complete, this process is not going to be one that will just, you know, be pushed under the carpet. This problem needs to be solved permanently for the country to be able to look ahead in the second century of the Republic with much more hope and to channel its energy and its resources for the brighter future of its coming generations.
1: Well, lastly, I want to ask you about the transformation that it is going to bring to Turkish society, because as you have mentioned, it is much more than just being on the ground. It is a mentality switch, kind of, because as you have mentioned, those who have been impressed by terrorism are going to be approved to be drawn back to the society because they didn't commit any crime. So it is they are trying to mingle
0: the integration.
1: So when you take a look at all of these from the perspective of the mentality in the social situations, what do you expect for Turkish society to act like?
0: Well, I think Turkey has already overcome a lot of the problems that we witnessed in the late 80s and in the 90s. Especially under the AK Party governments, there have been many reforms which were, I think, groundbreaking in terms of free rights and freedoms of the Kurdish population in the southeast or elsewhere in the country. So that equal citizenship was already achieved. Many reforms were done in that sense. But Turkey had still had to deal with the terror problem. which was exploiting some of the mistakes of the past to recruit sympathizers or to recruit new members. What Turkey did was to, first of all, eliminate all the motivations that could lead to joining the PKK. So through these reforms, that was done successfully. Through security operations, the terrorist group's operational the capacity was minimized. But now, you know, that mentality that you're talking about was already, I think, in process of changing. Mm-hmm, mm-hmm. When we look at, because of the reforms plus successful security operations, you know, past in the 90s, for example, yeah. Even in the early 2000s, if you wanted to travel to the southeast, this wasn't something that, you know, people did it with a very comfortable or with at ease. Mm-hmm. Now, tourism is flourishing in that obviously, in those areas. Yeah. If we talk about Diyarbakir, Mardin, Şanlıurfa, you know, tourism is booming in those industries. Growing in those regions. Why? Because the neglected regions for many decades, there were generations that were left because they were neglected. Mm-hmm. And it was easier for the PKK to recruit them because they had nothing to do. They were neglected, I think, for one reason or another. Nevertheless, when the reforms were done, when the state actually turned its face to this region, starting to not only dealing with the social stuff, but also infrastructure was changed. Mm-hmm. Investments were coming into the region. Coupled with minimizing the terrorist activity, now people realize that what the PKK is trying to exploit is no longer there. So they have no motivation to actually join the PKK anymore. And this is why I think the group itself or the terrorist group realized that this has to be coming to an end, because you cannot deal, with a country like Turkey as a terrorist group. Obviously. But Turkey didn't want to continue this, not just only by dealing it through a very strict security and very rigid security approach, but Turkey also wanted to approach this issue through social, political, and through a democratic way, mm-hmm. where the consensus is established in how to move forward regarding this issue.
1: Well, thank you so much. Thank you so much for answering my question and joining us here on ANews in this important situation. Thank you. Well, with that, we're going to continue our news. Turkey and Austria are seeking to deepen economic and strategic cooperation as Ankara also pushes for greater momentum in its relations with the European Union.
2: Turkey and Austria are seeking to broaden their partnership beyond traditional trade ties, with President Recep Tayyip Erdogan highlighting opportunities for closer economic, technological, and strategic cooperation while pressing for progress in Ankara's relations with the European Union. Erdogan's talks with the Austrian Chancellor covered a wide-ranging agenda, reflecting improving bilateral relations, as Ankara looks to strengthen cooperation with Vienna in areas ranging from investment and transportation to regional security.
3: Avusturya ile yeşil enerji, kritik mineraller, yüksek teknoloji, ulaştırma ve savunma sanayi alanlarında önemli işbirliği potansiyeline sahibiz.
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1: A magnitude 7.4 earthquake that rocked Colombia has been described as an unusual seismic event by experts. The powerful quake rattled communities across the region, raising concerns over the damage and aftershocks as authorities assess the impact and monitor seismic activity, says.
4: Powerful 7.4 magnitude earthquake struck western Colombia on Monday, damaging hundreds of buildings and leaving many trapped under debris while their loved ones and rescue workers searched through rubble. Seismologist Rodrigo Alejandro Leon Loya said a quake of that size in the area was unusual.
5: El lugar en donde ocurrió el sismo de hoy.
2: And the location where today's earthquake occurred is a specific area. Let's say a volume at depth, which, if you look at the Geological Survey's catalog, is an area with a high frequency of earthquakes. The difference is that the earthquakes there are so small that they're hardly ever felt. Today's earthquake, then, was quite unusual. A magnitude of 7.4 is statistically considered a significant earthquake. The probability of another event occurring there has just decreased significantly because we've now released, so to speak, that accumulated energy, and it will take some time for another earthquake to occur at that point.
4: He stressed that it was unlikely that a quake of a similar size would happen again in a small time frame.
2: So, if you clasp your hands together and try to move one hand up and the other down, what you'll feel is heat. That's energy. Well, the same thing happens at that interface. Okay, and those are very large earthquakes, such as the Valdivia earthquake in 1960, or the Mall earthquake in Chile. Also, the magnitude 8.81 earthquake in Tumaco at the beginning of the last century, at the interface on the border between Ecuador and Colombia. Now, this subduction system doesn't just generate seismic activity at the interface. There are parts of the plate that extend much further inwards and much deeper. And today's earthquake was unusual because it occurred at a depth of between 90 and 100 kilometers, but within the subducting plate.
4: The Pacific, particularly the Choco region, is one of Colombia's poorest, nestled in dense jungle. Much of Chaco is only reachable by boat or plane, which may pose difficulty in assessing the wider toll.
6: Ziraat Bank is with you all around the world.

0: For anyone in Europe who is taught climate change was a problem for future generations, the summer's sweltering heat waves have brought home the reality that it's costly and life-altering. Economic impacts have already arrived.
1: For any European who thought climate change was a problem for future generations, this summer

0: could make them think again. The costly and life-altering economic impacts of climate change arrived for Europeans with record-breaking heat and droughts this year. The weather has caused havoc in power production, shipping and public health systems, while this wildfire season is on track to be Europe's biggest ever. The average high in Western Europe for July was 4.8% above the month's historic norm, which was the highest anomaly since 1961. Analysts think the region's economy has been hit for hundreds of billions of euros this summer, and they warn this is just the beginning, with costs due to rise faster than temperatures. Climate is changing faster in Europe than any other continent, and its impact reaches across society. The damage stretches public finances, redraws the tourism map, and could set off wild swings in inflation, among other issues. Traffic on key cargo arteries like the Rhine and the Danube rivers is limited due to low water levels. ING estimates the halt of traffic on the Rhine alone will lower Germany's GDP by 0.3 percentage points this year, while more than a half dozen nuclear generators have shut or lowered production due to cooling difficulties. Agricultural yield estimates have been cut, with crops harvested late, while the costs of the emergency response, like fighting fires or cutting power use, further stretch budgets. Insurance firm Allianz estimates climate change could trim 5 to 7% off growth by 2030 for Europe's most exposed economies like Spain, France and Italy.
1: NVIDIA and major investor firms from the Wall Street plan to mobilize over $500 billion to invest in artificial intelligence infrastructure.
2: NVIDIA said it has partnered with six major financial institutions to launch compute financing platforms aimed at raising over $500 billion in third-party capital for AI infrastructure. NVIDIA CEO Jensen Huang said on social media that the company has the option to backstop up to $125 billion, or 25% of the potential deals. The move highlights how surging demand for AI computing capacity is drawing institutional investors as governments, companies, and startups race to build out data centers to support AI workloads. Big tech companies have signaled that spending on AI would not slow down, with combined outlays set to surpass $730 billion this year. The initiative is intended to broaden access to NVIDIA-based infrastructure among frontier AI developers, enterprises, governments, and cloud providers, while creating longer duration, usage-linked investment opportunities for large asset managers and private capital firms. NVIDIA said the arrangements would create dedicated pools of capital at significant scale at attractive rates for its customers. The company did not disclose the financial terms, investment commitments by individual firms, or a timetable for deploying the planned $500 billion.
3: Zirat Bank is with you all around the world.

0: Continue. Hungarian lawmakers on Tuesday are expected to elect former Supreme Court President András Baka as the country's next head of state. Baka's mandate as Supreme Court President was prematurely terminated under judicial reforms introduced by former Prime Minister Viktor Orban's government. András Baka was nominated by TISA, the ruling party led by the Prime Minister Peter Magyar, which holds a two-thirds majority in parliament. Baka served as a judge at the European Court of the Human Rights for 17 years, from 1991 to 2008. He was elected president of Hungary's Supreme Court in 2009, but his six-year mandate was cut short in 2012 following judicial reforms under Orbán's government. The European Court of the Human Rights later ruled that his removal had violated his rights. Magyar said Baka's life served as an example of commitment to the democratic rule of law and constitutional principles, saying Hungary needed to be guided back toward the rule of law and constitutional governance. Previous President Tamás Szolyok's mandate was cut short by a constitutional amendment passed by the parliament. In July, Szolyok signed the amendment, which ended his term the following day. Magyar's TISA party won the April parliamentary election, ending the nationalist Viktor Orbán's 16-year rule and promising system change. The vote in Hungarian parliament is due to start at 2 p.m. local time in Budapest. Italian scientists in Padua are getting ready to test a new instrument they have developed called SIS to study the sun's corona.
1: Italian scientists in Padua have developed a new CIS spectrometer that will be tested during the total solar eclipse on August 12th. The solar corona, the sun's outer atmosphere, is normally difficult to observe because it is hidden by the photosphere, the sun's visible disk. During a total solar eclipse, however, the moon blocks the photosphere, allowing the corona to be observed.
2: È uno spettrometro che vuole fare misurare lo spettro, cioè la suddivisione della luce nei suoi colori, nelle sue lunghezze d'onda, lo spettro della corona solare, che è quella parte del sole, dell'atmosfera solare che si osserva durante le eclissi totali, cioè quando la fotosfera, il disco solare visibile, è occultato, è tappato dalla luna.
1: As a result, the new instrument can capture the corona's spectrum much more quickly.
2: Questo spettrometro è un prototipo innovativo con un concetto ottico del tutto nuovo, perché contrariamente al funzionamento degli spettrometri classici che adottano una fenditura lineare e un reticolo lineare, ha una fenditura circolare e riesce a ottenere lo spettro dell'intera corona a una certa distanza dal centro del Sole in un'unica foto.
1: Because the instrument is delicate, the researchers will travel to Spain by van on August 7th without dismantling it, allowing them to maintain its alignment and avoid possible flight cancellations.
0: Flights at Sicily's Catania Airport were suspended on Monday after a fresh eruption of the Mount Etna sent volcanic ash into the airspace.
1: Flights arriving at Catania Airport in eastern Sicily were suspended until 1500 Greenwich Mean Time on Monday, August 10th, after volcanic ash from a fresh eruption of Mount Etna drifted into airspace around the airport, operator SAC said. Etna, which towers over Sicily's east coast, is one of the world's most active volcanoes and frequently disrupts air traffic at Catania, the island's main airport and Italy's fifth busiest by passenger traffic.
3: Sono da ieri sera qua, diciamo, nelle mani di nessuno in pratica. Non c'è organizzazione, non ci danno acqua, ci hanno dato niente. Ci hanno fatto scendere dall'aereo, eravamo pronti a decollare.
1: As the situation is significantly affecting operations, passengers are kindly advised to check the status of their flight with their airline before heading to the airport, SAC said in a statement on Monday. The situation is being constantly monitored, and further updates will be provided depending on the evolution of volcanic activity and weather conditions, it added. The latest eruptive phase on Europe's highest volcano was continuing from vents at altitudes of 2,750 meters, 9,022 feet, and 2,360 meters, feeding several lava flows and creating extensive lava fields. Italy's National Institute of Geophysics and Volcanology, INGV, said, Volcano Observatory. Notice for aviation, VONA, remained at the highest alert level, red, indicating ongoing hazards for aircraft from ash emissions.
0: Wildfires have ravaged parts of the British Columbia, killing at least one person and forcing more than 20,000 people to evacuate as authorities declared a state of emergency.
1: Swathes of British Columbia, Canada, have been ravaged by wildfires, with authorities declaring a state of emergency to help combat the raging fires. Just after midnight on Saturday, August 8th, a motorist captured wildfires burning in the night sky as it lined Highway 97. In the Boston Bar area of British Columbia, plumes of smoke were seen rising above trees as wildfires raged. Over 20,000 people have been evacuated in Canada, with a number of homes and properties damaged by the fierce flames. The Royal Canadian Mounted Police has reported at least one death from the recent wildfires, an 80-year-old woman who reportedly died while trying to escape a wildfire near Summerland, British Columbia,

0: Now we're going to discuss the world of sports, and we have Kevin Nunga here. Kevin, thank you so much once again for joining us here on A-News and discussing the world of sports.
1: Thank you so much for having me, Elif.
0: Well, we are heading towards the business at the end of the summer transfer window, and we have been talking about some really important transfers in Turkey. We have seen several European giants bolstering their squads as well, but the biggest, particularly in Turkey, as I have mentioned, is of course Mohamed Salah to Trabzonspor, which was interesting. What is the mood around this deal? What does this mean for Trabzonspor and the Super League as a whole?
1: Well, nobody was actually expecting that move to happen, but it just happened. Of course, things like that is, moves and transfers like those ones don't just happen overnight. Things were happening in the background, but when it came to the fore, everybody was just as surprised as, you know, some of us. But if you look at it from a broader perspective, Mohamed Salah being one of the biggest names in the world of football right now, moving him to Trabzonspor, it's an amazing thing, not just of course for the Black Sea team, but also for Turkey as a whole. If you look at it, of course, there are more benefits than downsides. Of course, Mohamed Salah being a 34-year-old, he has passed his prime. His prime, of course, he spent it when he was in Liverpool. But if you look at it, he still has it in his legs. And being an intelligent player as he is going to bring a lot to Turkish football. He's going to bring a lot, not just to Trabzon, because, of course, this... for the past few years, Istanbul has been dominating the Super League, because especially we're talking of we're talking of Galatasaray, and of course when they won, Fenerbahce have been giving them a run for their money, but. At the end of the day, Galatasaray would actually win. The last time that Trabzonspor won the league was in 2021, the 2021-2022.

0: season when they broke their 38-year jinx, and it's like they disturbed the status quo. Everybody knew that whenever the league was won, it was going to be won by an Istanbul team. It was won by Beşiktaş, it was won by Başakşehir, then it was won by Galatasaray. Then, of course, back then in 2013, 2014, it was won by Fenerbahçe, which feels like decades ago. But still, it has always been the Galatasaray. It has always been, Istanbul has always been the Super League stronghold. But Trabzonspor are one of the big four teams in New Turkey. And by bringing in Mohamed Salah, one of the biggest names in the world of football, they are trying to disturb that status quo. And with Mohamed Salah and Paul Onuachu playing alongside each other, it's just an amazing feeling. And I as an African, it's an amazing thing that those two Africans are leading and holding the torch for Trabzon. And on a broader perspective, he's going to bring more revenue into the Super League, not just to Trabzon, considering that he's a big name, his merch being sold, everything that is going to be sold with his name is going to command a lot of revenue.
1: We want to see him.
0: Definitely, yeah. Exactly. Exactly, you're not just talking about things which are sold, we are also talking about fans getting into the stadiums, because the Papara Stadium is going to be full just because of Mohamed Salah.
1: Yeah.
0: And whenever Trabzonspor comes to Istanbul, or whenever Trabzonspor goes to Izmir, Konya, when they go to Antalya, Alanya, that's when we are going to see how big of a player he is. Yeah. Because sometimes, you know, when we look at him, we're like, okay, Mo Salah, we're just used to him. Being as amazing as a Champions League winner for that sake. And that's amazing. I don't know how I think he is like two or three times African Player of the Year. So this has been, it's an amazing thing, and you can see it from the streets. Fear in the eyes of Galatasaray, Fenerbahce, and Beşiktaş fans, but also when it comes to fans from Trabzon, you can see the excitement that they are. Everybody's just ecstatic.
1: They really are. And when you look at it in the perspective that is about Turkish football rather than just a fan of a certain football club, it is really exciting to see such big name.
0: Definitely. Because at the end of the day, he is here. You know, whenever things like this happen, it represents the solidity that is being built by the Turkish Super League, because the Turkish Super League has been inviting big players to Turkey, and lately we have been seeing that as something that has been Super League has been commanding respect as of late.
1: Sure.
0: Yeah.
1: Of course. Well, let's talk about the other transfers as well, because the transfer season is coming to an end, and it is kind of a tradition for like this last minute dramas and everything. So do we expect anything?
0: Definitely. It's always drama. Everybody, we love drama. That's the idea. For Fenerbahce, unfortunately, they couldn't bring Serhou Guirassy from Borussia Dortmund. They wanted him that much, considering that despite that they have Kerem Aktürkoğlu, they have Talisca, but they need a world beater. They need a pure number nine, an actual goal scorer. So in the beginning of the summer transfer, we had them chasing Serhou Guirassy, but that door has been closed. So lately we have been hearing rumors that they are in the advanced talks to bring in Romelu Lukaku, the Belgian maestro who is known for winning. He won with Chelsea. He has been amazing. Yeah, he was good at Everton. He was good in Manchester United, and he was good in

0: I have to be careful considering that they will be left behind. So there have been some rumors that, Besiktas are chasing Vlahovic, Dusan Vlahovic from Juventus. Of course, they were able to secure Trossard from Arsenal, which was an amazing move. But of course, one player cannot dominate the whole team. They will need more depth to bolster their squad. So we have had rumors that they have been chasing Dusan Vlahovic from Juventus, and also they have been chasing, to bolster their midfield, they have been chasing Arthur Melo, this Brazilian talent. Of course, in Barcelona he was not that good, but when he went to Juventus, he was one of those lucky players who are always thrown onto the table because of his talent. He has this potential. I hope that when it comes to the Super League, he is going to realize his potential, and his potential is going to be fruitful. But these are the bigger team, these are the bigger names that have been thrown onto the table. Yes, when it comes to Galatasaray, we heard that they were chasing Can Uzun, but it seems as if that prospect is a bit far-fetched, because Eintracht Frankfurt has been demanding quite a huge huge amount of money. I think they've been demanding something like 45 to 50 million euros, which is something that Galatasaray are not prepared to separate with. Then they also have to be careful, because you asked me if there's going to be drama. We have heard rumors, and I don't know if the rumors are true yet, because nothing has been solidified yet. Okay. They've been rumors that Victor Osimhen might leave Galatasaray. This one is a big one. We don't know if it's going to happen. We don't know if he is prepared to leave, and also we don't know if Galatasaray are prepared to part ways with their talisman.
1: I mean, Mauro Icardi was enough of a loss for Galatasaray.
0: But exactly, he left. So, yeah. The probability of Victor Osimhen leaving Galatasaray is on the low end, but we don't know what's going to happen. It's always football. You know, somebody might just throw it, because we heard that if he is to leave Galatasaray, it's going to be between 80 to 150 million. So it's always there. Nobody knows what's going to happen, but it's always football, and that's the beauty of it. If he leaves, then Galatasaray might be in trouble. And that we have to push to bring Can Uzun. But as I've said, the names that are being thrown are Romelu Lukaku coming to Fenerbahce. We also have Dusan Vlahovic coming to Besiktas. We also heard of Arthur Melo coming to Besiktas. And we also heard of Can Uzun, which is a bit of a far-fetched move. But right now we are there. We are waiting for something that is, we are waiting for the drama. We still have at most 1 month to enjoy this whole drama, considering that this summer
1: it's going to heat up, isn't it?
0: Definitely, it's going to heat up, and we are just waiting, and we'll be in the terraces watching the scene, and it's going to be amazing. That's the beauty of the beautiful game.
1: Yes, and it is like one of the best stuff that is happening outside of the league. So
0: definitely, because the league is going to be, I think it's going to be in 2 weeks. It's going to start. But still, even after the league begins, we're still going to enjoy the drama, and the drama is going to be amazing. And it always drops it like it's hot.
1: Yeah. Thank you so much.
0: Thank you so much, Kelvin, for joining us
1: at RNA News. Definitely. Yes, we have been talking about the world of sports, but we have more of news of that. So let's take a look.
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0: Welcome to ANews. I'm Omer Taslim. You're watching Turkey's Diplomacy. Why I say that this is a very significant visit?
1: It can be incredibly helpful.
0: Palestinians from the Gaza Strip.
2: Why those humanitarian aid still stuck?
3: If we put Daesh aside, is this the end of Netanyahu?
1: So many chefs in the kitchen.
0: The end of sanctions.

Parliament has approved a landmark 12-article law advancing the national solidarity and social integration process, marking a major legislative step in efforts to end decades of terrorism. Bashar al-Assad and his brother Maher al-Assad and cousin Atif Najib have been sentenced to death after being convicted of crimes during Syria's nearly 14-year war. Iran has reshuffled its top military leadership as stalled diplomacy over the Strait of Hormuz raises concerns over Tehran's security posture and the prospects for regional de-escalation.

0: Turkey's parliament has approved a landmark law establishing the legal framework for the PKK's verified disarmament and dissolution, marking a major step toward ending decades of terrorism and strengthening national unity.
1: The Turkish parliament has approved a landmark 12-article law advancing the national solidarity and social integration process, marking a major legislative step in efforts to end decades of terrorism and establish a legal framework for the PKK's verified disarmament and dissolution. The law on strengthening national solidarity and social integration was approved with 468 votes in favor and 88 against, while six lawmakers abstained from the vote. The legislation establishes the legal framework for measures linked to the PKK's dissolution and surrender of weapons, while creating mechanisms to oversee and verify the implementation of the process. Under the 12 articles, the law sets scope after confirmed PKK dissolution, defines organization and oversight board terms, allows investigation and prosecution deferrals, and allows lifting detention and judicial controls. It also stipulates that new terror offenses cancel granted deferrals, allows deferral of prison sentence execution, requires registration of surrendered weapons and materials, and sets a six-month period for written applications. The remaining provisions grant legal protection to implementing officials, state that the law takes effect upon official publication, and make the president responsible for implementing law provisions. The parliament speaker described the vote as a historic achievement, pointing to the broad parliamentary consensus behind the legislation and saying that the outcome belonged not to a single political party, but to the country as a whole.
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0: Turkey and Austria are seeking to deepen economic and strategic cooperation as Ankara also pushes for greater momentum in its relations with the European Union.
1: Turkey and Austria are seeking to broaden their partnership beyond traditional trade ties, with President Recep Tayyip Erdogan highlighting opportunities for closer economic, technological, and strategic cooperation, while pressing for progress in Ankara's relations with the European Union. Erdogan's talks with the Austrian Chancellor covered a wide-ranging agenda, reflecting improving bilateral relations, as Ankara looks to strengthen cooperation with Vienna in areas ranging from investment and transportation to regional security.
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0: Bashar al-Assad and his brother Maher al-Assad and cousin Atif Najib have been sentenced to death after being convicted of crimes during the country's nearly 14-year war.
4: A Syrian court sentenced ousted Syrian President Bashar Assad, along with his younger brother, to death in absentia on Tuesday for crimes against humanity and war crimes during Syria's 14-year conflict that left about 500,000 people dead. The sentences at the Fourth Criminal Court in Damascus are the first against Assad or members of his inner circle since the Assad family's 5 decades in power came to an end 20 months ago. Also sentenced to death in the same case was Assad's maternal cousin, Atif Najib, who was convicted of overseeing a crackdown in the southern province of Daraa that led to the uprising and later the civil war. Amid tight security, Najib stood inside a cage wearing a prisoner's uniform as the judge read the sentence. A crowd of people gathered outside the courthouse in central Damascus to hear the verdict. Assad and his brother fled to Russia after the government's fall in December 2024 and received political asylum. Syria's new rulers have asked Russia to hand the Assads over. Najib, who was sanctioned by the U.S. Department of the Treasury in April 2011, was later detained and is one of the highest-ranking officials to be put on trial. Najib is a former Syrian Army Brigadier General who was head of the political security branch in southern Syria's Daraa province

0: under Assad in 2011. During his tenure, more than a dozen teenagers who scrawled anti-government graffiti on a school wall in Daraa were arrested and tortured. The case became a catalyst for mass protests against the repressive policies of Assad's security forces. The protests were met by a brutal government crackdown and spiraled into a 14-year civil war that ended with Assad's ouster in a lightning rebel offensive.
1: Iran's Supreme Leader appointed six senior military commanders, including Mohsen Rezaei, as Secretary of the Supreme National Security Council.
0: Iran has replaced six senior military figures, according to decrees published on Monday evening on a Telegram channel that disseminates news from Iran's supreme leader, Mojtaba Khamenei. Iranian media also reported the appointments and published images of a ceremony in which Khamenei, however, was not visible. Given that U.S.-Israeli airstrikes had specifically targeted and killed military leaders in the country, the new appointments could bring a degree of order to the leadership. Furthermore, the appointments could signal that Tehran is moving away from a state of acute crisis towards the formalization and consolidation of the power structure. Ahmad Vahidi was promoted to the rank of general and formally appointed commander-in-chief of the powerful Islamic Revolutionary Guard Corps. He had already been serving in the role since the killing of his predecessor. Hossein Taib, a long-serving intelligence officer, was appointed as the new head of the paramilitary Basij militias. Brigadier Generals Ali Abdullahi and Ali Asmai were appointed chief of staff of the armed forces and commander of the IRGC's naval forces, respectively. Two further appointments concern deputy positions. It comes after Khamenei appointed former IRGC commander Mohsen Rezaei as the new chairman of Iran's National Security Council on Sunday. In comments to the New York Times, Iran expert Hamidreza Azizi described the appointment as a move to counterbalance the influence of Parliament Speaker Mohammed Bagher Ghalibaf, who most recently acted as chief negotiator in talks with the U.S.
1: Iran has appointed Mohsen Rezaei as Secretary of its Supreme National Security Council, promoting hardliner and close ally of Supreme Leader to the role more than 5 months into the conflict with the United States.
2: He is known for his hardline statements and as a close ally to Iran's new supreme leader. Mohsen Rezaei has been appointed secretary of Iran's Supreme National Security Council. His role is second in command of the body that coordinates Iran's security and foreign policy. So who is the 71-year-old who has been a perennial candidate for president of the Islamic Republic? He joined the Islamic Revolution Guard Corps shortly after the 1979 Islamic Revolution. Moving up the ranks quickly, he became its commander in 1981, aged just 27. He led the IRGC for 16 years, overseeing the expansion of its ground, naval, and air capabilities. A prominent figure in the country's political and security establishment since leaving his role as IRGC commander, Rezaei was appointed military advisor to Mojtaba Khamenei in March after he took over as Iran's supreme leader after the death of his father. He has made frequent public statements during the war, voicing deep skepticism about negotiations and threatening the United States. In April, Rezaei said it would be great if the U.S. launched a ground invasion of Iran. He said, quote, "We would take thousands of hostages, and then for each hostage we would get $1 billion. Rezaei has also expressed a personal view that he was not in favor of extending the ceasefire. Reflecting his close ties to Mojtaba, the supreme leader issued a decree on Sunday appointing Rezaei as his representative on the SNSC. Khamenei cited Rezaei's valuable experience in the appointment, including his long military career.
1: U.S. President Donald Trump countered Iran's call for U.S. war reparations Monday with demands that Tehran pay for the damage they've done over a 50-year period.
3: Back to the subject of Iran, sir. Can you give us any estimate of when you think the Strait of Hormuz will be part of
4: it? It's open now. We're taking a lot of ships. It's open now. Look, the only one that has control of the Strait of Hormuz right now is the United States Navy. We have a blockade that's been infallible. It's a steel wall. And we let people in that we want to let in, and those people come in.

0: They've been coming in and they're going out. So it's actually open now. We do not let them go into Iran. They're not admitted into the Strait to go to Iran. But it's open for others. Now, a little bit complex because they will, on occasion, drop a mine. We find the mines. You know, we've mine swept the entire Strait, as you probably maybe heard, maybe you didn't hear. But we control the Strait 100%. Now, can they make trouble? Yeah, they can make trouble. But they're broke. They have no money. You know, Iran is broke, totally broke. And they're not paying their soldiers. They have inflation of 300% as of last night. I heard 309%. So we'll see what happens. But they've been bad for, they say 47, it's actually 50 now. You know, 47, they've been saying it for 3 years. But for 50 years, they've been the bully of the Middle East. What they've done is terrible. They've killed hundreds of thousands of people. They've killed people. They've wounded and maimed people with the legs, the arms, you know, with the roadside bomb is their bomb. They're very proud of it. And now they're paying a price. Thank you very much.
1: Israel's restrictions on commercial goods entering Gaza are deepening daily hardships for Palestinians, as shortages of basic household items force families to rely on costly repairs and improvise alternatives.
2: Israel's continued restrictions on commercial goods entering Gaza are forcing Palestinians to repair and reuse basic household items, as shortages send the prices of essential devices, such as fans and lighters, soaring. After nearly 3 years of war and restrictions on goods entering the enclave, residents say that even simple items have become difficult or extremely expensive to obtain. The shortage of lighters has created another daily struggle for families already facing limited access to cooking gas, with displaced residents saying that even preparing food and bread has become more difficult. Repair shops are trying to keep old fans working by salvaging motors and components from damaged devices. But technicians say that replacement parts and new motors have been largely unavailable. The shortage is particularly severe during Gaza's summer heat, with many displaced Palestinians living in makeshift tents, where high temperatures make conditions increasingly unbearable. Residents have questioned Israel's restrictions on fans, saying that the devices pose no security threat and are essential for families and children living in crowded tents.
1: After nearly 3 years of separation, 74 Palestinians returned to Gaza from the West Bank, reuniting with their families in emotional scenes at Nasser Hospital.
3: After a long wait, 74 Palestinians whom Israel had not allowed to return from the West Bank to Gaza for nearly 3 years returned to the Gaza Strip, experiencing the joy of reuniting with their families and loved ones after years apart. Brought to the Gaza Strip through the International Committee of the Red Cross, the 74 Palestinians reached Nasser Hospital in the southern city of Khan Yunis following a long and exhausting journey. Palestinians waiting for their loved ones on the hospital grounds rushed to their family members as the buses arrived. As the long separation came to an end, families broke down in tears as they embraced one another. parents held their children close for a long time, while others hugged relatives they hadn't seen in months to ease their longing. Tears of joy, prayers, and the excitement of reunion mixed together on the hospital grounds. Palestinians stranded in the West Bank had been forced to wait for a long time to return to the region, separated from their families in the Gaza Strip. For the 74 Palestinians who reached Gaza after a long wait and an arduous journey, Nasser Hospital became, beyond a place where the wounded and victims of attacks are brought, a venue where torn-apart families reunited once again. Reunited with his son after years, Usame Abdurauf, who said his son was detained during a raid by Israelis occupying Palestinian territories on the hospital where they were receiving treatment in the West Bank, shed tears of happiness upon reuniting with his son years later. Unable to part from his son even for a minute, the father, Abdurauf, said he had been waiting for him since the morning in Gaza's summer heat. Finally experiencing the joy of reuniting with his son, the father embraced him in tears to make up for the lost time. My children's facial features have changed. Returning to Gaza and reuniting with her children after nearly 3 years, Palestinian mother Nesrin Al-Fakawi said, "We were separated from our children for 3 years. How could we feel? Fear, the sadness of separation, longing. My children's facial features have changed. The war has shattered our mental state." Stating that the destruction in Gaza is very different from what appears on television, Mother Al-Fakawi embraced her family in tears, saying, "What you see is one thing. Reality is something completely different. Reality is like death, like death."
1: Israeli forces demolished a Palestinian home and sheep pen south of Hebron, citing lack of building permits as demolition orders continue to affect the area.
3: The Israeli army demolished a Palestinian-owned house and a sheep pen south of Hebron in the occupied West Bank. Palestinian activist Khaled Al-Khaimeri told an Anadolu agency correspondent that Israeli forces raided the Kirbet Al-Fara area, located west of the town of Yada, south of Hebron. He said the forces demolished a roughly 150-square-meter house where a family of six lived, citing the reason that it had been built without a permit. Khaimeri also said Israeli soldiers demolished a sheep pen and noted that the area had been subjected to ongoing Israeli attacks and demolition notices targeting homes and other structures. Khaimeri said Israeli authorities had also issued orders to halt or demolish the area's electricity infrastructure, further worsening the already difficult living conditions for residents and threatening access to basic necessities. He said Israel has demolished four homes in Kirbet Al-Fara since December 2025 and has issued demolition notices for around 35 additional homes and structures. The demolitions were reportedly carried out on the grounds that the structures had been built without permits in areas classified as Area C. Under the second Oslo Agreement signed between the Palestinian administration and Israel in 1995, the West Bank was divided into areas A, B, and C. Area A, which covers 18% of the occupied West Bank, was placed under Palestinian administrative and security control. Area B was placed under Palestinian administrative control and Israeli security control, while Area C, covering 61% of the West Bank, was placed under Israeli administrative and security control. Since Israel launched its attacks on the Gaza Strip on October 7, 2023, there has also been an increase in arrests, raids, and attacks targeting Palestinians in the occupied West Bank and East Jerusalem.
1: A major gasoline reservoir in Libya's Zawiya, west of Tripoli, caught fire and collapsed on Monday after what authorities said was an attack by unknown perpetrators.
3: A drone targeted an oil facility in Libya's western city of Zawiya, marking the third such incident since Sunday. In a statement, the NOC said the remotely operated drone fell near the main oil tank and pipeline network at a blending and packaging plant operated by the Zawiya Oil Refining Company. No casualties or material damage were reported. The NOC warned that repeated attacks were posing a growing threat to oil facilities in the area and called for urgent intervention by the relevant authorities. It also placed firefighting and safety teams on heightened alert for any further incidents.

0: The NOC warned that if the attacks continue, it could declare force majeure and completely halt operations at the Zawiya refinery. The latest incident followed an attack on a gasoline storage tank at the Zawiya oil depot Monday that sparked a major fire and prompted the NOC to declare a state of maximum emergency. The tank, which contained an estimated 4.5 million liters of gasoline, later collapsed as emergency crews worked to contain the blaze and prevent it from spreading to nearby facilities.
1: Leaking crude oil from a tanker grounded off Oman has created a slick covering almost 400 square kilometers near the Helaniyat Islands, raising concerns over environmental damage.
2: And this shouldn't be a surprise. That's the disturbing part. This vessel has been disabled, run aground on the rocky shore of a tiny island off the coast of Oman. And it's been there for weeks. And we and others have been calling the warning cry for weeks that if something is not done, there could be a major oil spill. And I'm afraid we're starting to see that now. So this problem has been unfolding for more than 2 months. And in that whole time period, we haven't seen any signs of any vessel activity at the site that would indicate other vessels coming in to stabilize the Caroline Bazenghi and remove the remaining oil cargo to prevent a catastrophic oil spill. We haven't seen that on publicly available satellite imagery. We haven't seen that on satellite collected AIS tracking data. And that's a concern. Responding to a stricken oil tanker, that is a major, major task. And it requires an experienced maritime salvage company with the knowledge and the people and the assets to be able to mobilize those immediately and deploy them to the area to do the work that needs to be done. The worst case scenario is that a cargo tank is breached. And again, I'm not an expert on Suez Max oil tankers, but my understanding is 5 of the 6 cargo holds on this tanker were full of Russian crude oil. That means that if one of those tanks has been breached, you could have a spill approaching 10 million gallons going into the water. And a nightmare scenario is there's no adequate response to keep the worst from happening, which is for the vessel to continue to break up.
1: Russian ballistic missiles hit Kyiv on Tuesday, sparking fires at a warehouse and on the grounds of a children's hospital, with one person reported injured, Ukrainian authorities said.
3: Firefighters put out a fire after a Russian ballistic attack on Ukraine's capital on Tuesday, August 11th. Ukraine's state emergency service said. Rescuers published a video showing firefighters extinguishing the fire. Reuters was not able to verify the location and date of the footage. However, no older version of the video was posted online before August 11th, 2026. In one of Kyiv's districts, the strike hit the grounds of a children's hospital, rescuers said, adding that no one was injured because children and medical staff were sheltering. A warehouse also caught fire and was damaged. One person was reported injured. Ukraine is chronically short of air defenses capable of downing Russia's ballistic missiles.
1: A magnitude 7.4 earthquake that rocked Colombia has been described as an unusual seismic event by experts. The powerful quake rattled communities across the region, raising concerns over damage and aftershocks as authorities assess the impact and monitor seismic activity.
0: A powerful 7.4 magnitude earthquake struck western Colombia on Monday, damaging hundreds of buildings and leaving many trapped under debris while their loved ones and rescue workers searched through rubble. Seismologist Rodrigo Alejandro Leon Loya said a quake of that size in the area was unusual.

0: And the location where today's earthquake occurred is a specific area. Let's say a volume at depth, which, if you look at the Geological Survey's catalog, is an area with a high frequency of earthquakes. The difference is that the earthquakes there are so small that they're hardly ever felt. Today's earthquake, then, was quite unusual. A magnitude of 7.4 is statistically considered a significant earthquake. The probability of another event occurring there has just decreased significantly because we've now released, so to speak, that accumulated energy, and it will take some time for another earthquake to occur at that point.
1: He stressed that it was unlikely that a quake of a similar size would happen again in a small time frame.
0: So, if you clasp your hands together and try to move one hand up and the other down, what you'll feel is heat. That's energy. Well, the same thing happens at that interface. Okay, and those are very large earthquakes, such as the Valdivia earthquake in 1960, or the Mall earthquake in Chile. Also, the magnitude 8.81 earthquake in Tumaco at the beginning of the last century, at the interface on the border between Ecuador and Colombia. Now, this subduction system doesn't just generate seismic activity at the interface. There are parts of the plate that extend much further inwards and much deeper. And today's earthquake was unusual because it occurred at a depth of between 90 and 100 kilometers, but within the subducting plate.
1: The Pacific, particularly the Choco region, is one of Colombia's poorest, nestled in dense jungle. Much of Chaco is only reachable by boat or plane, which may pose difficulty in assessing the wider toll.
2: Aid groups are finding ways to help local residents, particularly children, in western Colombia a day after it was rocked by a powerful 7.4 magnitude earthquake.
3: Right now, the main needs is to know what's happening, how can we help, and how to protect the families, especially the children that are the most needed right now, and the ones that lost their parents or they are looking for them. Right now, the news show, as you show us, the images are very shocking. Buildings collapsing, the airports are closed. Near that cafeteria area, that's where we have our cafe plantation. So it's very hard to see this. And the epicenter that was Chocó is very known for its poverty. So a lot of people are in need right now. As a Colombian, we saw the impact, the destructions that happened in Venezuela. So I think it's in our minds already. And that happened today, early in the morning when everybody was going, getting ready for work or having their children going to school, is something that we might have in mind, but we, as I said, nobody's prepared for this. We as World Vision has worked since 1978 here in Colombia and have worked along with the communities over the past over 40 years, helping them in these emergencies. And in Venezuela, we were there too, and we are there too. It just hit, as you said, only a few weeks ago, and the families and family members in Venezuela have heard about this huge loss. And this earthquake is particularly scary, but I think it has brought us together to share these, I don't know, this sadness, these feelings that leaves after an earthquake. Children are the most affected by this situations that they are not prepared for, because we don't know how to, if we as adults don't know how to react, imagine a children. Right now, we are trying to get some food, water, and above all, we're trying to display people on the field so we can be there with the children and establish something that we call child-friendly spaces. These are spaces where children, if they lost their parents, parents, or they don't know where they are, can come together, have some space of

0: activities to play, to become children again, because these kinds of situations are very concerning for them. So we know that the well-being of the children is going to be our number one priority in the next couple of hours, in the next couple of days.
1: The timber wildfire has spread across 697 hectares in California's Big Sur as hundreds of firefighters battle the blaze amid heavy smoke and difficult terrain.
2: The timber fire continues to burn in California's Big Sur region, having spread across approximately 697 hectares or 1,723 acres as firefighters work to contain the growing wildfire in steep and rugged terrain. According to the latest information from the California Department of Forestry and Fire Protection, the blaze remains only partially contained, with heavy smoke continuing to rise from the affected areas. Fire crews are maintaining firefighting operations as they work to slow the fire's advance and protect nearby communities and infrastructure. Around 480 firefighters have been deployed to battle the wildfire, using ground crews and other firefighting resources to contain the flames. The difficult terrain in the Big Sur area is making operations challenging, while dry conditions are contributing to the risk of further fire spread. Authorities have issued evacuation orders and warnings for areas considered at risk from the wildfire, urging residents and visitors to follow official instructions and remain alert as conditions can change rapidly. The timber fire is burning in Monterey County, an area known for its rugged coastline, forests, and steep mountain terrain. Heavy smoke from the blaze has been visible across parts of the region, while firefighters continue efforts to establish stronger containment lines. Officials are closely monitoring the fire and weather conditions as firefighting crews remain on the ground. The extent of the fire and containment levels could change as crews continue their operations and authorities assess the situation.
1: Wildfires have ravaged parts of British Columbia, killing at least one person and forcing more than 20,000 people to evacuate as authorities declared a state of emergency.
3: Swathes of British Columbia, Canada, have been ravaged by wildfires, with authorities declaring a state of emergency to help combat the raging fires. Just after midnight on Saturday, August 8th, a motorist captured wildfires burning in the night sky as it lined Highway 97. In the Boston Bar area of British Columbia, plumes of smoke were seen rising above trees as wildfires raged. Over 20,000 people have been evacuated in Canada, with a number of homes and properties damaged by the fierce flames. The Royal Canadian Mounted Police has reported at least one death from the recent wildfires, an 80-year-old woman who reportedly died while trying to escape a wildfire near Summerland, British Columbia.
1: This was the end of our world news. Now the world of economy and sports.

NVIDIA said it has partnered with six major financial institutions to launch compute financing platforms aimed at raising over $500 billion in third-party capital for AI infrastructure. NVIDIA CEO Jensen Huang said on social media that the company has the option to backstop up to $125 billion, or 25% of the potential deals. The move highlights how surging demand for AI computing capacity is drawing institutional investors as governments, companies, and startups race to build out data centers to support AI workloads. Big tech companies have signaled that spending on AI would not slow down, with combined outlays set to surpass $730 billion this year. The initiative is intended to broaden access to NVIDIA-based infrastructure among frontier AI developers, enterprises, governments, and cloud providers, while creating longer duration, usage-linked investment opportunities for

0: large asset managers, and private capital firms. NVIDIA said the arrangements would create dedicated pools of capital at significant scale at attractive rates for its customers. The company did not disclose the financial terms, investment commitments by individual firms, or a timetable for deploying the planned $500 billion.
1: The U.S. judge on Monday dismissed fraud and bribery charges against Indian billionaire Gautam Adani. District Judge Nicholas Garofis granted federal prosecutors rare bid to toss the case after inquiring into their reasons for doing so. He said he was satisfied that Adani's promise to invest $10 billion in the United States did not factor into the Justice Department's decision. But he criticized Principal Associate Deputy Attorney General Trent Bacotter for collaborating with defense lawyers without input from prosecutors or agents who investigated the case. Adani was charged in 2024 with agreeing to bribe Indian government officials so a subsidiary of his Adani Group could win approval to develop a solar energy plant. He was also accused of misleading U.S. investors by providing reassuring information about his company's anti-corruption practices. Adani Group has consistently denied wrongdoing. In a July 4th court ruling, McCotter said the case was primarily foreign, hard to prove, and inconsistent with the agency's current priorities. In a statement posted on X, Adani said he welcomed the U.S. court's decision with humility and deep respect for the judicial process.
2: For any European who thought climate change was a problem for future generations, this summer could make them think again. The costly and life-altering economic impacts of climate change arrived for Europeans with record-breaking heat and droughts this year. The weather has caused havoc in power production, shipping, and public health systems, while this wildfire season is on track to be Europe's biggest ever. The average high in Western Europe for July was 4.8% above the month's historic norm, which was the highest anomaly since 1961. Analysts think the region's economy has been hit for hundreds of billions of euros this summer, and they warn this is just the beginning, with costs due to rise faster than temperatures. Climate is changing faster in Europe than any other continent, and its impact reaches across society. The damage stretches public finances, redraws the tourism map, and could set off wild swings in inflation, among other issues. Traffic on key cargo arteries like the Rhine and the Danube rivers is limited due to low water levels. ING estimates the halt of traffic on the Rhine alone will lower Germany's GDP by 0.3 percentage points this year, while more than a half dozen nuclear generators have shut or lowered production due to cooling difficulties. Agricultural yield estimates have been cut, with crops harvested late, while the costs of the emergency response, like fighting fires or cutting power use, further stretch budgets. Insurance firm Allianz estimates climate change could trim 5-7% off growth by 2030 for Europe's most exposed economies, like Spain, France, and Italy.
3: Grace Adama does her morning routine before heading to work in Nigeria's capital, Abuja. The health NGO worker's salary is nearly double the country's minimum wage. Still, Adama says she's being squeezed by rising costs.
4: House, electricity, everything has gone up.
3: Adama says she's cut meat from her diet and moved to a smaller apartment. Those changes have not been enough to keep her from relying on short-term loans to pay bills.
4: I have to pack up to look for a smaller place that I can manage. It's not really easy. For me, going to work till the end of the month, I have to borrow. When immediately the salary comes, I will just settle this in and I will continue to borrow again. I can't even save.
3: Living standards for millions of Nigerians have crumbled in the past 3 years as President Bola Tinubu's government pushed through painful reforms following years of unorthodox economic policies under Muhammadu Buhari. The reforms included fuel subsidy removals, naira devaluation, and electricity subsidy cuts. The government and investors say the reforms were essential to pull Nigeria back from the edge of fiscal crisis, and that it would pay off in the long run. This year, Nigeria's

0: Gap between Nigeria's booming financial markets and those squeezed by costs. The World Bank estimates just over half of Nigeria's population were in poverty last year, up from roughly 42% in 2022. Petrol prices are six times higher following the scrapping of the subsidy and as the naira weakened and global oil prices surged. And according to SBM Intelligence, it now costs more than double to make the staple jollof rice than it did when Tinubu took office. This food seller says the two go hand in hand. Lower the price of fuel and rice prices will drop too. Tinubu now must convince voters that the benefits of the reforms will trickle down to them too before elections in January. Some, like this used car seller, are so far unconvinced.
1: He had 4 years to at least change the country, but obviously we did not really see any change. Instead, it was getting worse. So going for another 4 years, it would be another 4 years of torture.
2: Ziraat Bank is with you all around the world.

Mohamed Salah's long-anticipated departure from Liverpool headlines a big summer of football transfers with movements around Europe. The Egypt forward completed his move to Turkish outfit Trabzonspor earlier this month to much fanfare at Papara Park. Meanwhile, several England players caught the eyes of clubs during the World Cup, with Anthony Gordon departing Newcastle for Barcelona, Morgan Rodgers heading from Aston Villa to Chelsea on a £117 million transfer, and Elliot Anderson making his way from Nottingham to Manchester City on a £116 million switch. Newcastle also lost captain Bruno Guimaraes, who made the move to Arsenal, and Sandro Tonali to Tottenham. Yann Diamande turned down a bid from Liverpool to make a new home at Real Madrid, where he will join Mark Cucurella, who moves to the Bernabeu from Chelsea, and Ibrahima Konate, who made a free transfer from the Reds. It's not an exodus from Liverpool, though, as they have agreed to sign Barcelona's Ronald Araujo on loan. An estimated £2 billion has been spent on transfers so far this summer, but there may yet be some big names still to come. Barcelona and Real Madrid are both reportedly interested in Rodri, while Arsenal and Liverpool are set to battle over France star Bradley Barcola.

0: I appreciate it.
1: President, I have a little thing for you. Can I give it to you first?
0: Sure, I'd love that.
2: U.S. President Donald Trump said it would be a terrible mistake if Gianni Infantino was ousted as head of world football's governing body. The FIFA boss has come under pressure following his failed plan to sell off stakes in the Men's World Cup to private investors and over his conduct while in charge of UEFA. Trump said in a post on social media, FIFA would be making a terrible mistake if, for any reason, they even considered replacing President Gianni Infantino. The U.S. president said world football's governing body would never be as successful or profitable again if Infantino leaves. It's the

0: First time Trump has publicly backed Infantino since his controversial plan to sell profits in the World Cup through a commercial subsidiary called the FIFA Forward Enterprise. European football's governing body UEFA has threatened to boycott all FIFA competitions and is considering legal action, despite Infantino apologizing for the aborted FFE plan.
1: And since you are a winner, of course you can as well touch it. It's pretty heavy. Yeah. It's the winner trophy. The last one who lifted that is Leo Messi.
2: 90 days. Can you believe it? Zero.
3: Sponsored by Hulk.

onwards, I would like to

0: toplumsal bütünleşmenin güçlendirilmesine dair kanun.
1: The Turkish parliament has approved a landmark 12 article law advancing the national solidarity and social integration process, marking a major legislative step in efforts to end decades of terrorism and establish a legal framework for the PKK's verified disarmament and dissolution. The law on strengthening national solidarity and social integration was approved with 468 votes in favor and 88 against, while six lawmakers abstained from the vote. The legislation establishes the legal framework for measures linked to the PKK's dissolution and surrender of weapons, while creating mechanisms to oversee and verify the implementation of the process. Under the 12 articles, the law sets scope after confirmed PKK dissolution, defines organization and oversight board terms, allows investigation and prosecution deferrals, and allows lifting detention and judicial controls. It also stipulates that new terror offenses cancel granted deferrals, allows deferral of prison sentence execution, requires registration of surrendered weapons and materials, and sets a six-month period for written applications. The remaining provisions grant legal protection to implementing officials, state that the law takes effect upon official publication, and make the president responsible for implementing law provisions. The parliament speaker described the vote as a historic achievement, pointing to the broad parliamentary consensus behind the legislation and saying that the outcome belonged not to a single political party, but to the country as a whole.
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1: 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Erdogan's talks with the Austrian Chancellor covered a wide-ranging agenda, reflecting improving bilateral relations, as Ankara looks to strengthen cooperation with Vienna in areas ranging from investment and transportation to regional security.
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4: A Syrian court sentenced ousted Syrian President Bashar Assad, along with his younger brother, to death in absentia on Tuesday for crimes against humanity and war crimes during Syria's 14-year conflict that left about 500,000 people dead. The sentences at the Fourth Criminal Court in Damascus are the first against Assad or members of his inner circle since the Assad family's 5 decades in power came to an end 20 months ago. Also sentenced to death in the same case was Assad's maternal cousin, Atef Najib, who was convicted of overseeing a crackdown in the southern province of Daraa that led to the uprising and later the civil war. Amid tight security, Najib stood inside a cage wearing a prisoner's uniform as the judge read the sentence. A crowd of people gathered outside the courthouse in central Damascus to hear the verdict. Assad and his brother fled to Russia after the government's fall in December 2024 and received political asylum. Syria's new rulers have asked Russia to hand the Assads over. Najib, who was sanctioned by the U.S. Department of the Treasury in April 2011, was later detained and is one of the highest-ranking officials to be put on trial. Najib is a former Syrian Army Brigadier General who was head of the political security branch in southern Syria's Daraa province under Assad in 2011. During his tenure, more than a dozen teenagers who scrawled anti-government graffiti on a school wall in Daraa were arrested and tortured. The case became a catalyst for mass protests against the repressive policies of Assad's security forces. The protests were met by a brutal government crackdown and spiraled into a 14-year civil war that ended with Assad's ouster in a lightning rebel offensive. Iran has replaced 6 senior military figures, according to decrees published on Monday evening on a Telegram channel that disseminates news from Iran's supreme leader, Mojtaba Khamenei. Iranian media also reported the appointments and published images of a ceremony in which Khamenei, however, was not visible. Given that U.S.-Israeli airstrikes had specifically targeted and killed military leaders in the country, the new appointments could bring a degree of order to the leadership. Furthermore, the appointments could signal that Tehran is moving away from a state of acute crisis towards the formalization and consolidation of the power structure. Ahmad Vahidi was promoted to the rank of general and formally appointed commander-in-chief of the powerful Islamic Revolutionary Guard Corps. He had already been serving in the role since the killing of his predecessor. Hossein Taib, a long-serving intelligence officer, was appointed as the new head of the paramilitary Basij militias. Brigadier General

0: Ali Abdullahi and Ali Asmai were appointed Chief of Staff of the Armed Forces and Commander of the IRGC's Naval Forces, respectively. Two further appointments concern deputy positions. It comes after Khamenei appointed former IRGC Commander Mohsen Rezaei as the new chairman of Iran's National Security Council on Sunday. In comments to the New York Times, Iran expert Hamidreza Azizi described the appointment as a move to counterbalance the influence of Parliament Speaker Mohammad Bagher Ghalibaf, who most recently acted as chief negotiator in talks with the U.S.
1: He is known for his hardline statements and as a close ally to Iran's new supreme leader. Mohsen Rezaei has been appointed secretary of Iran's Supreme National Security Council. His role is second in command of the body that coordinates Iran's security and foreign policy. So who is the 71-year-old who has been a perennial candidate for president of the Islamic Republic? He joined the Islamic Revolution Guard Corps shortly after the 1979 Islamic Revolution, moving up the ranks quickly. He became its commander in 1981, aged just 27. He led the IRGC for 16 years, overseeing the expansion of its ground, naval, and air capabilities. A prominent figure in the country's political and security establishment since leaving his role as IRGC commander, Rezaei was appointed military advisor to Mojtaba Khamenei in March after he took over as Iran's supreme leader after the death of his father. He has made frequent public statements during the war, voicing deep skepticism about negotiations and threatening the United States. In April, Rezaei said it would be great if the U.S. launched a ground invasion of Iran. He said, quote, "We would take thousands of hostages, and then for each hostage we would get $1 billion. Rezaei has also expressed a personal view that he was not in favor of extending the ceasefire. Reflecting his close ties to Mojtaba, the supreme leader issued a decree on Sunday appointing Rezaei as his representative on the SNSC. Khamenei cited Rezaei's valuable experience in the appointment, including his long military career.
2: It's open now. Look, the only one that has control of the Strait of Hormuz right now is the United States Navy. We have a blockade that's been infallible. It's a steel wall. And we let people in that we want to let in, and those people come in, and they've been coming in and they're going out. So it's actually open now. We do not let them go into Iran. They're not admitted into the Strait to go to Iran. But it's open for others. Now, a little bit complex, because they will, on occasion, drop a mine, and we find the mines. You know, we've mine swept the entire strait, as you probably maybe heard, maybe you didn't hear, but we control the strait 100%. Now, can they make trouble? Yeah, they can make trouble. But they're broke. They have no money. You know, Iran is broke, totally broke, and they're not paying their soldiers. They have inflation of 300% as of last night. I heard 309%. So we'll see what happens. But they've been bad for, they say 47, it's actually 50 now. You know, 47, they've been saying it for 3 years. But for 50 years, they've been the bully of the Middle East. What they've done is terrible. They've killed hundreds of thousands of people. They've killed people, they've wounded and maimed people with the legs, the arms, you know, with the roadside bomb is their bomb. They're very proud of it. And now they're paying a price. Thank you very much.
3: Israel's continued restrictions on commercial goods entering Gaza are forcing Palestinians to repair and reuse basic household items, as shortages send the prices of essential devices, such as fans and lighters, soaring. After nearly 3 years of war and restrictions on goods entering the enclave, residents say that even simple items have become difficult or extremely expensive to obtain.

0: The shortage of lighters has created another daily struggle for families already facing limited access to cooking gas, with displaced residents saying that even preparing food and bread has become more difficult. Repair shops are trying to keep old fans working by salvaging motors and components from damaged devices. But technicians say that replacement parts and new motors have been largely unavailable.
1: عليهم إقبال مش طبيعي لأنه كل بيت محتاج لأقل شيء مروحة عدد المراوح اللي في البيوت انعدمة واللي موجود من تحت ركام الطلوع يعني بيجيبوا لنا الزباين منجيب إحنا بعض المواتير هذول للتعبانات ومنصلح مطور من مطور لكن ما بتحملش لأنه عمره الافتراضي خلص لأنه إحنا عندنا ما يقارب 3 سنوات ولا مطور دخل القطاع غزة.
0: The shortage is particularly severe during Gaza's summer heat, with many displaced Palestinians living in makeshift tents, where high temperatures make conditions increasingly unbearable. Residents have questioned Israel's restrictions on fans, saying that the devices pose no security threat and are essential for families and children living in crowded tents.
2: After a long wait, 74 Palestinians whom Israel had not allowed to return from the West Bank to Gaza for nearly 3 years returned to the Gaza Strip, experiencing the joy of reuniting with their families and loved ones after years apart. Brought to the Gaza Strip through the International Committee of the Red Cross, the 74 Palestinians reached Nasser Hospital in the southern city of Khan Yunis following a long and exhausting journey. Palestinians waiting for their loved ones on the hospital grounds rushed to their family members as the buses arrived. As the long separation came to an end, families broke down in tears as they embraced one another. Parents held their children close for a long time, while others hugged relatives they hadn't seen in months to ease their longing. Tears of joy, prayers, and the excitement of reunion mixed together on the hospital grounds. Palestinians stranded in the West Bank had been forced to wait for a long time to return to the region, separated from their families in the Gaza Strip. For the 74 Palestinians who reached Gaza after a long wait and an arduous journey, Nasser Hospital became, beyond a place where the wounded and victims of attacks are brought, a venue where torn-apart families reunited once again. Reunited with his son after years, Usame Abdurauf, who said his son was detained during a raid by Israelis occupying Palestinian territories on the hospital where they were receiving treatment in the West Bank, shed tears of happiness upon reuniting with his son years later. Unable to part from his son even for a minute, the father, Abdurauf, said he had been waiting for him since the morning in Gaza's summer heat. Finally experiencing the joy of reuniting with his son, the father embraced him in tears to make up for the lost time. My children's facial features have changed. Returning to Gaza and reuniting with her children after nearly 3 years, Palestinian mother Nesrin Al-Fakawi said, "We were separated from our children for 3 years. How could we feel? Fear, the sadness of separation, longing. My children's facial features have changed. The war has shattered our mental state." Stating that the destruction in Gaza is very different from what appears on television, Mother Al-Fakawi embraced her family in tears, saying, "What you see is one thing. Reality is something completely different. Reality is like death, like death."
3: Yes.
2: The Israeli army demolished a Palestinian-owned house and a sheep pen south of Hebron in the occupied West Bank. Palestinian activist Khaled Al-Khaimeri told an Anadolu agency correspondent that Israeli forces raided the Kirbet Al-Fara area, located west of the town of Yada, south of Hebron. He said the forces demolished a roughly 150-square-meter house where a family of six lived, citing the reason that it had been built without a permit. Khaimeri also said Israeli soldiers demolished a sheep pen and noted that the area had been subjected to ongoing Israeli attacks and demolition notices targeting homes and other structures. Khaimeri said Israeli authorities had also issued orders to halt or demolish the area's electricity infrastructure, further worsening the already difficult living conditions for residents and threatening access to basic necessities. He said Israel has demolished four homes in Kirbet Al-Fara since December 2025 and has issued demolition notices for around 35 additional homes and structures. The demolitions were reportedly carried out on the grounds that the structures had been built without permits in areas classified as Area C. Under the second Oslo Agreement signed between the Palestinian administration and Israel in 1995, the West Bank was divided into areas A, B, and C. Area A, which covers 18% of the occupied West Bank, was placed under Palestinian administrative and security control. Area B was placed under Palestinian administrative control and Israeli security control, while Area C, covering 61% of the West Bank, was placed under Israeli administrative and security control. Since Israel launched its attacks on the Gaza Strip on October 7, 2023, there has also been an increase in arrests, raids, and attacks targeting Palestinians in the occupied West Bank and East Jerusalem.

drone targeted an oil facility in Libya's western city of Zawiya, marking the third such incident since Sunday. In a statement, the NOC said the remotely operated drone fell near the main oil tank and pipeline network at a blending and packaging plant operated by the Zawiya Oil Refining Company. No casualties or material damage were reported. The NOC warned that repeated attacks were posing a growing threat to oil facilities in the area and called for urgent intervention by the relevant authorities. It also placed firefighting and safety teams on heightened alert for any further incidents. The NOC warned that if the attacks continue, it could declare force majeure and completely halt operations at the Zawiya refinery. The latest incident followed an attack on a gasoline storage tank at the Zawiya oil depot Monday that sparked a major fire and prompted the NOC to declare a state of maximum emergency. The tank, which contained an estimated 4.5 million liters of gasoline, later collapsed as emergency crews worked to contain the blaze and prevent it from spreading to nearby

Firefighters put out a fire after a Russian ballistic attack on Ukraine's capital on Tuesday, August 11th. Ukraine's state emergency service said. Rescuers published a video showing firefighters extinguishing the fire. Reuters was not able to verify the location and date of the footage. However, no older version of the video was posted online before August 11th, 2026. In one of Kyiv's districts, the strike hit the grounds of a children's hospital, rescuers said, adding that no one was injured because children and medical staff were sheltering. A warehouse also caught fire and was damaged. One person was reported injured. Ukraine is chronically short of air defenses capable of downing Russia's ballistic missiles.

Ukraine's state emergency service reported that Russian forces launched a fresh wave of attacks on the Mykolaiv region, damaging buildings and sparking fires across the area. Firefighting crews were dispatched to bring the blazes under control. According to the Mykolaiv Regional Military Administration, Russian forces attacked the region overnight into August 11th using Shahed and Molniya-type strike drones, along with a missile strike. Officials said the strikes caused both material damage and at least one injury. In Mykolaiv City itself, a 75-year-old woman suffered an acute stress reaction as a result of a Shahed drone strike. Medical personnel treated her at the scene, and her condition was described as satisfactory. The same strikes damaged a private home, an apartment building, and an industrial facility in the city. The attacks were not limited

0: to the regional capital. In the Bashtanka district, Russian troops carried out a missile strike on open terrain on the afternoon of August 10th, with no casualties reported. Further east, the Snigurivka community was struck six times by Molniya-type drones, damaging a residential building, the windows of three high-rise buildings, an unfinished construction site, a retail shop, and a car. The strikes are part of a broader near-daily pattern of Russian attacks on Mykolaiv and the surrounding region over recent weeks. Just a day earlier, regional authorities reported that Russian forces shelled the Mykolaiv region, damaging buildings, businesses, and vehicles, and injuring a 48-year-old woman. A powerful 7.4 magnitude earthquake struck western Colombia on Monday, damaging hundreds of buildings and leaving many trapped under debris while their loved ones and rescue workers searched through rubble. Seismologist Rodrigo Alejandro León Loya said a quake of that size in the area was unusual.
1: El lugar en donde ocurrió el sismo de hoy,
2: and the location where today's earthquake occurred is a specific area. Let's say a volume at depth, which, if you look at the Geological Survey's catalog, is an area with a high frequency of earthquakes. The difference is that the earthquakes there are so small that they're hardly ever felt. Today's earthquake, then, was quite unusual. A magnitude of 7.4 is statistically considered a significant earthquake. The probability of another event occurring there has just decreased significantly because we've now released, so to speak, that accumulated energy, and it will take some time for another earthquake to occur at that point.
0: He stressed that it was unlikely that a quake of a similar size would happen again in a small time frame.
2: So, if you clasp your hands together and try to move one hand up and the other down, what you'll feel is heat. That's energy. Well, the same thing happens at that interface. Okay, and those are very large earthquakes, such as the Valdivia earthquake in 1960, or the Mall earthquake in Chile. Also, the magnitude 8.81 earthquake in Tumaco at the beginning of the last century, at the interface on the border between Ecuador and Colombia. Now, this subduction system doesn't just generate seismic activity at the interface. There are parts of the plate that extend much further inwards and much deeper. And today's earthquake was unusual because it occurred at a depth of between 90 and 100 kilometers, but within the subducting plate.
0: The Pacific, particularly the Choco region, is one of Colombia's poorest, nestled in dense jungle. Much of Chaco is only reachable by boat or plane, which may pose difficulty in assessing the wider toll.
3: Right now, the main needs is to know what's happening, how can we help, and how to protect the families, especially the children that are the most needed right now, and the ones that lost their parents or they are looking for them. Right now, the news show, as you show us, the images are very shocking. Buildings collapsing, the airports are closed near that cafeteria area. That's where we have our cafe plantation. So it's very hard to see this. And the epicenter that was Chocó is very known for its poverty. So a lot of people are in need right now. As a Colombian, we saw the impact, the destructions that happened in Venezuela. So I think it's in our minds already. And that happened today, early in the morning when everybody was going getting ready for work or having their children going to school is something that we might have in mind, but we, as I said, nobody's prepared for this. We as World Vision has worked since 1978 here in Colombia and have worked along with the communities over the past over 40 years, helping them in these emergencies. And in Venezuela, we were there too.

0: and we are there too. It just hit, as you said, only a few weeks ago, and the families and family members in Venezuela have heard about this huge loss. And this earthquake is particularly scary, but I think it has bring us together to share these I don't know, this sadness, these feelings that leaves after an earthquake. Children are the most affected by this situations that they are not prepared for, because we don't know how to, if we as adults don't know how to react, imagine the children. Right now, we are trying to get some food, water, and above all, we're trying to display people on the field so we can be there with the children and establish something that we call child-friendly spaces. These are spaces where children, if they lost their parents or they don't know where they are, can come together, have some space of activities to play, to become children again, because these kinds of situations are very concerning for them. So we know that the well-being of the children is going to be our number one priority in the next couple of hours, in the next couple of days.
1: Timber fire continues to burn in California's Big Sur region, having spread across approximately 697 hectares or 1,723 acres as firefighters work to contain the growing wildfire in steep and rugged terrain. According to the latest information from the California Department of Forestry and Fire Protection, the blaze remains only partially contained, with heavy smoke continuing to rise from the affected areas. Fire crews are maintaining firefighting operations as they work to slow the fire's advance and protect nearby communities and infrastructure. Around 480 firefighters have been deployed to battle the wildfire, using ground crews and other firefighting resources to contain the flames. The difficult terrain in the Big Sur area is making operations challenging, while dry conditions are contributing to the risk of further fire spread. Authorities have issued evacuation orders and warnings for areas considered at risk from the wildfire, urging residents and visitors to follow official instructions and remain alert as conditions can change rapidly. The timber fire is burning in Monterey County, an area known for its rugged coastline, forests, and steep mountain terrain. Heavy smoke from the blaze has been visible across parts of the region, while firefighters continue efforts to establish stronger containment lines. Officials are closely monitoring the fire and weather conditions as firefighting crews remain on the ground. The extent of the fire and containment levels could change as crews continue their operations and authorities assess the situation.
2: Swathes of British Columbia, Canada, have been ravaged by wildfires, with authorities declaring a state of emergency to help combat the raging fires. Just after midnight on Saturday, August 8th, a motorist captured wildfires burning in the night sky as it lined Highway 97. In the Boston Bar area of British Columbia, plumes of smoke were seen rising above trees as wildfires raged. Over 20,000 people have been evacuated in Canada, with a number of homes and properties damaged by the fierce flames. The Royal Canadian Mounted Police has reported at least one death from the recent wildfires, an 80-year-old woman who reportedly died while trying to escape a wildfire near Summerland, British Columbia.
3: From Bristol to London, once green fields have turned brown, ponds have dried up, and the ground has cracked after weeks of intense heat and little rainfall. Nearly three quarters of England is now experiencing drought, the British government said on Monday. Officials say 71.3% of the country is facing a flash drought caused by a combination of unusually low rainfall and high temperatures. The figure has risen sharply since late July, when nearly half of England was considered to be in drought. Around 45 million people now live in drought-affected areas,

while 27 million are facing restrictions on water use. Britain is currently in the grip of its fifth heat wave of the year. Preliminary figures show that England and Wales recorded their driest July in 190 years, while southeast England received just 1% of its expected average rainfall. Recent drone footage shows sun-scorched parks in Bristol and London, parched land surrounding Stonehenge, and dried-up ponds near Brighton. The prolonged dry spell is placing growing pressure on agriculture, public water supplies, and wildlife across the country.

0: Flood water inundated streets in Xiangyang on Tuesday, August 11th, after typhoon barreled through central China's Hubei province, bringing heavy rains and strong winds. At a wide crossroad, cars had to slow down to drive through more than a foot high of floodwaters or turned away as rain pounded Xiangyang. Pedestrians paused in calculation whether or not to cross the road on foot, some eventually wading through the brown water, balancing an umbrella as they do so. Nearby, rainwater gushed onto a lower-lying highway from the flooded elevated motorbike paths on both sides. Authorities deployed workers in neon safety gear with drills to remove some concrete to widen an opening for water to drain faster. The strongest typhoon to hit China this year, Dolphin packed an unusually resilient storm system that traveled nearly 6,000 kilometers, 3,728 miles, before making landfall over the weekend, drenching the country's eastern coast and bringing with it a sprawling cloud field. Johannesburg's deepening water crisis is leaving residents with dry taps and forcing many to search for alternative supplies as aging infrastructure and municipal financial problems strain basic services. The city is losing more than a third of its water supply, equivalent to an estimated 655 million liters a day, largely through burst and deteriorating pipes.
1: I have siblings and parents, so we had to prioritize those going to work, and I had to stay behind and not go to school because we didn't have enough water.
0: Experts say that years of insufficient maintenance have allowed the problem to worsen, while climate change is adding pressure by increasing water losses through evaporation.
2: Our infrastructure is old, a lot of it more than 50 years old. And of course, we've had different regimes and changes within the municipal space over the many years, both politically as well as, of course, the candidates, which are about how individuals look at how the operations are running. So currently, of course, water is the currency of talk. It's the politics of talk right now. And so over the last couple of years, we've become more conscious of the losses we're incurring. But of course, it's not as if we aren't aware of it. We have had limited budgets for many years, in fact, many decades.
0: The crisis is also tied to Johannesburg's financial difficulties, with national authorities raising concerns over the city's budget and its ability to meet financial management requirements. The water shortages have also become a growing political issue, with frustration over failing municipal services adding to voter discontent ahead of South Africa's local elections.
3: Ziraat Bank is with you all around the world.

NVIDIA said it has partnered with six major financial institutions to launch compute financing platforms aimed at raising over $500 billion in third-party capital for AI infrastructure. NVIDIA CEO Jensen Huang said on social media that the company has the option to backstop up to $125 billion, or 25% of the potential deals. The move highlights how surging demand for AI

0: AI computing capacity is drawing institutional investors as governments, companies, and startups race to build out data centers to support AI workloads. Big tech companies have signaled that spending on AI would not slow down, with combined outlays set to surpass $730 billion this year. The initiative is intended to broaden access to NVIDIA-based infrastructure among frontier AI developers, enterprises, governments, and cloud providers, while creating longer duration, usage-linked investment opportunities for large asset managers and private capital firms. NVIDIA said the arrangements would create dedicated pools of capital at significant scale at attractive rates for its customers. The company did not disclose the financial terms, investment commitments by individual firms, or a timetable for deploying the planned $500 billion.
1: A U.S. judge on Monday dismissed fraud and bribery charges against Indian billionaire Gautam Adani. District Judge Nicholas Garofis granted federal prosecutors' rare bid to toss the case after inquiring into their reasons for doing so. He said he was satisfied that Adani's promise to invest $10 billion in the United States did not factor into the Justice Department's decision. But he criticized Principal Associate Deputy Attorney General Trent Bacotter for collaborating with defense lawyers without input from prosecutors or agents who investigated the case. Adani was charged in 2024 with agreeing to bribe Indian government officials so a subsidiary of his Adani Group could win approval to develop a solar energy plant. He was also accused of misleading U.S. investors by providing reassuring information about his company's anti-corruption practices. Adani Group has consistently denied wrongdoing. In a July 4th court ruling, McCotter said the case was primarily foreign, hard to prove, and inconsistent with the agency's current priorities. In a statement posted on X, Adani said he welcomed the U.S. court's decision with humility and deep respect for the judicial process.
2: For any European who thought climate change was a problem for future generations, this summer could make them think again. The costly and life-altering economic impacts of climate change arrived for Europeans with record-breaking heat and droughts this year. The weather has caused havoc in power production, shipping, and public health systems, while this wildfire season is on track to be Europe's biggest ever. The average high in Western Europe for July was 4.8% above the month's historic norm, which was the highest anomaly since 1961. Analysts think the region's economy has been hit for hundreds of billions of euros this summer, and they warn this is just the beginning, with costs due to rise faster than temperatures. Climate is changing faster in Europe than any other continent, and its impact reaches across society. The damage stretches public finances, redraws the tourism map, and could set off wild swings in inflation, among other issues. Traffic on key cargo arteries like the Rhine and the Danube rivers is limited due to low water levels. ING estimates the halt of traffic on the Rhine alone will lower Germany's GDP by 0.3 percentage points this year, while more than a half dozen nuclear generators have shut or lowered production due to cooling difficulties. Agricultural yield estimates have been cut, with crops harvested late, while the costs of the emergency response, like fighting fires or cutting power use, further stretch budgets. Insurance firm Allianz estimates climate change could trim 5-7% off growth by 2030 for Europe's most exposed economies, like Spain, France, and Italy.
3: Grace Adama does her morning routine before heading to work in Nigeria's capital, Abuja. The health NGO worker's salary is nearly double the country's minimum wage. Still, Adama says she's being squeezed by rising costs.
4: House, electricity, everything has gone up.
3: Adama says she's cut meat from her diet and moved to a smaller apartment. Those changes have not been enough to keep her from relying on short-term loans to pay bills.
4: I have to pack up to look for a smaller place that I can manage. It's not really easy. For me, going to work till the end of the month, I have to borrow. When immediately the salary comes, I will just settle the decision and I will continue to borrow again. I can't even save.
3: Living standards for millions of Nigerians have crumbled.

0: statistics, capital inflows into the country hit a six-year high of $23 billion last year. Tice Lowe, a portfolio manager at 91, says this is the most positive investors have felt about Nigeria in the last two decades.
1: If these policies persist, inflation is going to come down. Interest rates are going to come down. The nature of investment is going to shift from shorter-term instruments to longer-term instruments.
0: But there's a gap between Nigeria's booming financial markets and those squeezed by costs. The World Bank estimates just over half of Nigeria's population were in poverty last year, up from roughly 42% in 2022. Petrol prices are six times higher following the scrapping of the subsidy and as the naira weakened and global oil prices surged. And according to SBM Intelligence, it now costs more than double to make the staple jollof rice than it did when Tinubu took office. This food seller says the two go hand in hand. Lower the price of fuel and rice prices will drop too. Tinubu now must convince voters that the benefits of the reforms will trickle down to them too, before elections in January. Some, like this used car seller, are so far unconvinced.
2: He had 4 years to at least change the country, but obviously we did not really see any change. Instead, it was getting worse. So going for another 4 years, it would be another 4 years of torture.
3: Ziraat Bank is with you all around the world.

Mohamed Salah's long-anticipated departure from Liverpool headlines a big summer of football transfers with movements around Europe. The Egypt forward completed his move to Turkish outfit Trabzonspor earlier this month to much fanfare at Papara Park. Meanwhile, several England players caught the eyes of clubs during the World Cup, with Anthony Gordon departing Newcastle for Barcelona, Morgan Rodgers heading from Aston Villa to Chelsea on a £117 million transfer, and Elliot Anderson making his way from Nottingham to Manchester City on a £116 million switch. Newcastle also lost captain Bruno Guimaraes, who made the move to Arsenal, and Sandro Tonali to Tottenham. Yann Diamande turned down a bid from Liverpool to make a new home at Real Madrid, where he will join Mark Cucurella, who moves to the Bernabeu from Chelsea, and Ibrahima Konate, who made a free transfer from the Reds. It's not an exodus from Liverpool, though, as they have agreed to sign Barcelona's Ronald Araujo on loan. An estimated £2 billion has been spent on transfers so far this summer, but there may yet be some big names still to come. Barcelona and Real Madrid are both reportedly interested in Rodri, while Arsenal and Liverpool are set to battle over France star Bradley Barcola.

0: which I appreciate.
1: President, I have a little...
0: Yes, thank you. For you. Can I give it to you first?
2: Sure, I'd love that.
3: U.S. President Donald Trump said it would be a terrible mistake if Gianni...

0: Infantino was ousted as head of world football's governing body. The FIFA boss has come under pressure following his failed plan to sell off stakes in the Men's World Cup to private investors and over his conduct while in charge of UEFA. Trump said in a post on social media, FIFA would be making a terrible mistake if, for any reason, they even considered replacing President Gianni Infantino. The U.S. president said world football's governing body would never be as successful or profitable again if Infantino leaves. It's the first time Trump has publicly backed Infantino since his controversial plan to sell profits in the World Cup through a commercial subsidiary called the FIFA Forward Enterprise. European football's governing body, UEFA, has threatened to boycott all FIFA competitions and is considering legal action, despite Infantino apologizing for the aborted FFE plan.
1: And since you are a winner, of course you can as well touch it. It's pretty heavy. Yeah. It's the winner trophy. The last one who lifted that is Leo Messi.
2: 90 days. Can you believe it? Zero.
3: Sponsored by Halkbank.

Founded in 1999 in Vienna, Austria, Vakıf Bank International AG operates branches in Vienna, Frankfurt, and Cologne, as well as a representative office in Budapest, employing 73 staff members. The bank plays a significant role in strengthening economic relations and foreign trade between Turkey, Austria, and Germany. It primarily focuses on financing the commercial activities of its corporate clients and investing in bonds. With a strong capital and liquidity structure, the bank reached a total asset size of 991 million euro by the end of 2024. Thanks to its strong brand recognition, it serves approximately 13,000 customers across a broad base.

I'm Sudoza with your global weather update. Let's start. Across much of Europe, light clouds are moving quickly across the region. Athens will be sunny at 35 degrees, while Ankara has similar weather at 31. Farther west, warmer conditions stay cold for most of the continent. Rome is partly cloudy at 37 degrees, and Berlin has similar weather at 22. In the Balkans, temperatures remain on the warmer side. Tirana is partly cloudy at 36 degrees, while Pristina is sunny at 32. The Middle East warms up today, though. Mecca peaks at 43 degrees and Baghdad is sunny at 48. In Central Asia, Almaty is cloudy.

Cambodia, 32 degrees, while Baku has similar weather and temperature. Farther east, Bangkok is cloudy at 31 degrees and Urumqi is partly cloudy at 36. Across Africa, Casablanca is cloudy at 26 degrees, while Tripoli is sunny at 32. In North America, Toronto is partly cloudy and Los Angeles has similar weather at 30. In South America, Buenos Aires is at 12 degrees, while Caracas has a thunderstorm at 27. Across Oceania, Sydney is partly cloudy at 21 degrees, while Port Moresby is at 28 for today. That's the latest global weather update. 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

The Turkish parliament has approved a landmark 12-article law advancing the national solidarity and social integration process, marking a major

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2: A Syrian court sentenced ousted Syrian President Bashar Assad, along with his younger brother, to death in absentia on Tuesday for crimes against humanity and war crimes during Syria's 14-year conflict that left about 500,000 people dead. The sentences at the Fourth Criminal Court in Damascus are the first against Assad or members of his inner circle since the Assad family's 5 decades in power came to an end 20 months ago. Also sentenced to death in the same case was Assad's maternal cousin, Atef Najib, who was convicted of overseeing a crackdown in the southern province of Daraa that led to the uprising and later the civil war. Amid tight security, Najib stood inside a cage wearing a prisoner's uniform as the judge read the sentence. A crowd of people gathered outside the courthouse in central Damascus to hear the verdict. Assad and his brother fled to Russia after the government's fall in December 2024 and received political asylum. Syria's new rulers have asked Russia to hand the Assads over. Najib, who was sanctioned by the U.S. Department of the Treasury in April 2011, was later detained and is one of the highest-ranking officials to be put on trial. Najib is a former Syrian Army Brigadier General who was head of the political security branch in southern Syria's Daraa province under Assad in 2011. During his tenure, more than a dozen teenagers who scrawled anti-government graffiti on a school wall in Daraa were arrested and tortured. The case became a catalyst for mass protests against the repressive policies of Assad's security forces. The protests were met by a brutal government crackdown and spiraled into a 14-year civil war that ended with Assad's ouster in a lightning rebel offensive. Iran has replaced 6 senior military figures, according to decrees published on Monday evening on a Telegram channel that disseminates news from Iran's supreme leader, Mojtaba Khamenei. Iranian media also reported the appointments and published images of a ceremony in which Khamenei, however, was not visible. Given that U.S.-Israeli airstrikes had specifically targeted and killed military leaders in the country, the new appointments could bring a degree of order to the leadership. Furthermore, the appointments could signal that Tehran is moving away from a state of acute crisis towards the formalization and consolidation of the power structure. Ahmad Vahidi was promoted to the rank of general and formally appointed commander-in-chief of the powerful Islamic Revolutionary Guard Corps. He had already been serving in the role since the killing of his predecessor. Hossein Taib, a long-serving intelligence officer, was appointed as the new head of the paramilitary Basij militias. Brigadier Generals Ali Abdullahi and Ali Asmai were appointed chief of staff of the armed forces and commander of the IRGC's naval forces, respectively. 2 further appointments concern deputy positions. It comes after Khamenei appointed former IRGC commander Mohsen Rezaei as the new chairman of Iran's National Security Council on Sunday. In comments to the New York Times, Iran expert Hamidreza Azizi described the appointment as a move to counterbalance the influence of Parliament Speaker

0: Leader Mohammed Bagher Ghalibaf, who most recently acted as chief negotiator in talks with the U.S.
1: He is known for his hardline statements and as a close ally to Iran's new supreme leader. Mohsen Rezaei has been appointed secretary of Iran's Supreme National Security Council. His role is second in command of the body that coordinates Iran's security and foreign policy. So who is the 71-year-old who has been a perennial candidate for president of the Islamic Republic? He joined the Islamic Revolution Guard Corps shortly after the 1979 Islamic Revolution, moving up the ranks quickly. He became its commander in 1981, aged just 27. He led the IRGC for 16 years, overseeing the expansion of its ground, naval, and air capabilities. A prominent figure in the country's political and security establishment since leaving his role as IRGC commander, Rezaei was appointed military advisor to Mojtaba Khamenei in March after he took over as Iran's supreme leader after the death of his father. He has made frequent public statements during the war, voicing deep skepticism about negotiations and threatening the United States. In April, Rezaei said it would be great if the U.S. launched a ground invasion of Iran. He said, quote, "We would take thousands of hostages, and then for each hostage we would get $1 billion. Rezaei has also expressed a personal view that he was not in favor of extending the ceasefire. Reflecting his close ties to Mojtaba, the supreme leader issued a decree on Sunday appointing Rezaei as his representative on the SNSC. Khamenei cited Rezaei's valuable experience in the appointment, including his long military career.
2: Strait of Hormuz will be permanent.
3: It's open now. We're taking a lot of ships. It's open now. Look, the only one that has control of the Strait of Hormuz right now is the United States Navy. We have a blockade that's been infallible. It's a steel wall. And we let people in that we want to let in, and those people come in, and they've been coming in and they're going out. So it's actually open now. We do not let them go into Iran. They're not admitted into the Strait to go to Iran. But it's open for others. Now, a little bit complex because they will, on occasion, drop a mine. We find the mines. You know, we've mine swept the entire strait, as you probably maybe heard, maybe you didn't hear. But we control the strait 100%. Now, can they make trouble? Yeah, they can make trouble. But they're broke. They have no money. You know, Iran is broke, totally broke. And they're not paying their soldiers. They have inflation of 300% as of last night. I heard 309%. So we'll see what happens. But they've been bad for, they say 47, it's actually 50 now. You know, 47, they've been saying it for 3 years. But for 50 years, they've been the bully of the Middle East. What they've done is terrible. They've killed hundreds of thousands of people. They've killed people, they've wounded and maimed people with the legs, the arms, you know, with the roadside bomb is their bomb. They're very proud of it. And now they're paying a price. Thank you very much.
4: Israel's continued restrictions on commercial goods entering Gaza are forcing Palestinians to repair and reuse basic household items, as shortages send the prices of essential devices, such as fans and lighters, soaring. After nearly 3 years of war and restrictions on goods entering the enclave, residents say that even simple items have become difficult or extremely expensive to obtain. The shortage of lighters has created another daily struggle for families already facing limited access to cooking gas, with displaced residents saying that even preparing food and bread has become more difficult.

0: موجود ولاعة إنه نولع فيها النار، نسوي فيها أشياء من بسيطة، الطعام، الخبز، الأشياء اللي بتتولع ونحتاج فيها الولاعة للأسف مش موجودة.
1: Repair shops are trying to keep old fans working by salvaging motors and components from damaged devices. But technicians say that replacement parts and new motors have been largely unavailable.
2: عليهم إقبال مش طبيعي، لأنه كل بيت محتاج أقل شيء مروحة. عدد المراوح اللي في البيوت انعدم، واللي موجود من تحت الركام طلوع. يعني بيجيبوا لنا زباين، منجيب احنا بعض المواتير هذول للتعبانات ومنصلح مطور من مطور، لكن ما بتحملش لانه عمره الافتراضي خلص، لانه احنا عندنا ما يقارب 3 سنوات ولا مطور دخل القطاع غزة.
1: The shortage is particularly severe during Gaza's summer heat, with many displaced Palestinians living in makeshift tents where high temperatures make conditions increasingly unbearable. Residents have questioned Israel's restrictions on fans, saying that the devices pose no security threat and are essential for families and children living in crowded tents.
3: After a long wait, 74 Palestinians whom Israel had not allowed to return from the West Bank to Gaza for nearly 3 years returned to the Gaza Strip, experiencing the joy of reuniting with their families and loved ones after years apart. Brought to the Gaza Strip through the International Committee of the Red Cross, the 74 Palestinians reached Nasser Hospital in the southern city of Khan Yunis following a long and exhausting journey. Palestinians waiting for their loved ones on the hospital grounds rushed to their family members as the buses arrived. As the long separation came to an end, families broke down in tears as they embraced one another. Parents held their children close for a long time, while others hugged relatives they hadn't seen in months to ease their longing. Tears of joy, prayers, and the excitement of reunion mixed together on the hospital grounds. Palestinians stranded in the West Bank had been forced to wait for a long time to return to the region, separated from their families in the Gaza Strip. For the 74 Palestinians who reached Gaza after a long wait and an arduous journey, Nasser Hospital became, beyond a place where the wounded and victims of attacks are brought, a venue where torn apart families reunited once again. Reunited with his son after years, Usame Abdurauf, who said his son was detained during a raid by Israelis occupying Palestinian territories on the hospital where they were receiving treatment in the West Bank, shed tears of happiness upon reuniting with his son years later. Unable to part from his son even for a minute, the father, Abdurauf, said he had been waiting for him since the morning in Gaza's summer heat. Finally experiencing the joy of reuniting with his son, the father embraced him in tears to make up for the lost time. My children's facial features have changed. Returning to Gaza and reuniting with her children after nearly 3 years, Palestinian mother Nesrin Al-Fakawi said, "We were separated from our children for 3 years. How could we feel? Fear, the sadness of separation, longing. My children's facial features have changed. The war has shattered our mental state." Stating that the destruction in Gaza is very different from what appears on television, Mother Al-Fakawi embraced her family in tears, saying, "What you see is one thing. Reality is something completely different. Reality is like death, like death."
4: The Israeli army demolished a Palestinian-owned house and a sheep pen south of Hebron in the occupied West Bank. Palestinian activist Khaled Al-Khaimeri told an Anadolu agency correspondent that Israeli forces raided the Kirbet Al-Fara area, located west of the town of Yada, south of Hebron. He said the forces demolished a roughly 150 square meter house where a family of six lived, citing the reason that it had been built without a permit. Khaimeri also said Israeli soldiers demolished a sheep pen and noted that the area had been subjected to ongoing Israeli attacks and demolition notices targeting homes and other structures. Khaimeri said Israeli authorities had also issued orders to halt or demolish the area's

electricity infrastructure, further worsening the already difficult living conditions for residents and threatening access to basic necessities. He said Israel has demolished four homes in Kirbit Alfara since December 2025 and has issued demolition notices for around 35 additional homes and structures. The demolitions were reportedly carried out on the grounds that the structures had been built without permits in areas classified as Area C. Under the second Oslo Agreement signed between the Palestinian administration and Israel in 1995, the West Bank was divided into areas A, B, and C. Area A, which covers 18% of the occupied West Bank, was placed under Palestinian administrative and security control. Area B was placed under Palestinian administrative control and Israeli security control, while Area C, covering 61% of the West Bank, was placed under Israeli administrative and security control. Since Israel launched its attacks on the Gaza Strip on October 7, 2023, there has also been an increase in arrests, raids, and attacks targeting Palestinians in the occupied West Bank and East Jerusalem.

drone targeted an oil facility in Libya's western city of Zawiya, marking the third such incident since Sunday. In a statement, the NOC said the remotely operated drone fell near the main oil tank and pipeline network at a blending and packaging plant operated by the Zawiya Oil Refining Company. No casualties or material damage were reported. The NOC warned that repeated attacks were posing a growing threat to oil facilities in the area and called for urgent intervention by the relevant authorities. It also placed firefighting and safety teams on heightened alert for any further incidents. The NOC warned that if the attacks continue, it could declare force majeure and completely halt operations at the Zawiya refinery. The latest incident followed an attack on a gasoline storage tank at the Zawiya oil depot Monday that sparked a major fire and prompted the NOC to declare a state of maximum emergency. The tank, which contained an estimated 4.5 million liters of gasoline, later collapsed as emergency crews worked to contain the blaze and prevent it from spreading to nearby

Firefighters put out a fire after a Russian ballistic attack on Ukraine's capital on Tuesday, August 11th. Ukraine's state emergency service said. Rescuers published a video showing firefighters extinguishing the fire. Reuters was not able to verify the location and date of the footage. However, no older version of the video was posted online before August 11th, 2026. In one of Kyiv's districts, the strike hit the grounds of a children's hospital, rescuers said, adding that no one was injured because children and medical staff were sheltering. A warehouse also caught fire and was damaged. One person was reported injured. Ukraine is chronically short of air defenses capable of downing Russia's ballistic missiles.

Ukraine's state emergency service reported that Russian forces launched a fresh wave of attacks on the Mykolaiv region, damaging buildings and sparking fires across the area. Firefighting crews were dispatched to bring the blazes under control. According to the Mykolaiv Regional Military Administration, Russian forces attacked the region overnight into August 11th using Shahed and Molniya-type strike drones, along with a missile strike. Officials said the strikes caused both material damage and at least one injury. In Mykolaiv City itself, a 75-year-old woman suffered an acute stress reaction as a result of a Shahed drone strike. Medical personnel treated her at the scene, and her condition was described as satisfactory. The same strikes damaged a private home, an apartment building, and an industrial facility in the city. The attacks were not limited to the regional capital. In the Bashtanka district, Russian troops carried out a missile strike on open terrain on the afternoon of August 10th, with no casualties reported. Further east, the Snigurivka community was struck six times by Molniya-type drones, damaging a residential building, the windows of three high-rise buildings, an unfinished construction site, a retail shop, and a car. The strikes are part of a broader near-daily pattern of Russian attacks on Mykolaiv and the

0: surrounding region over recent weeks. Just a day earlier, regional authorities reported that Russian forces shelled the Mykolaiv region, damaging buildings, businesses, and vehicles, and injuring a 48-year-old woman. A 7.4 magnitude earthquake struck western Colombia on Monday, damaging hundreds of buildings and leaving many trapped under debris while their loved ones and rescue workers searched through rubble. Seismologist Rodrigo Alejandro Leon Loya said a quake of that size in the area was unusual.
1: And the location where today's earthquake occurred is a specific area. Let's say a volume at depth, which, if you look at the Geological Survey's catalog, is an area with a high frequency of earthquakes. The difference is that the earthquakes there are so small that they're hardly ever felt. Today's earthquake, then, was quite unusual. A magnitude of 7.4 is statistically considered a significant earthquake. The probability of another event occurring there has just decreased significantly because we've now released, so to speak, that accumulated energy, and it will take some time for another earthquake to occur at that point.
0: He stressed that it was unlikely that a quake of a similar size would happen again in a small time frame.
1: So, if you clasp your hands together and try to move one hand up and the other down, what you'll feel is heat. That's energy. Well, the same thing happens at that interface. Okay, and those are very large earthquakes, such as the Valdivia earthquake in 1960, or the Mall earthquake in Chile. Also, the magnitude 8.81 earthquake in Tumaco at the beginning of the last century, at the interface on the border between Ecuador and Colombia. Now, this subduction system doesn't just generate seismic activity at the interface. There are parts of the plate that extend much further inwards and much deeper. And today's earthquake was unusual because it occurred at a depth of between 90 and 100 kilometers, but within the subducting plate.
0: The Pacific, particularly the Choco region, is one of Colombia's poorest, nestled in dense jungle. Much of Chaco is only reachable by boat or plane, which may pose difficulty in assessing the wider toll.
2: Right now, the main needs is to know what's happening, how can we help, and how to protect the families, especially the children that are the most needed right now, and the ones that lost their parents or they are looking for them. Right now, the news show, as you show us, the images are very shocking. Buildings collapsing, the airports are closed. Near that cafeteria area, that's where we have our cafe plantation. So it's very hard to see this. And the epicenter that was Chocó is very known for its poverty. So a lot of people are in need right now. As a Colombian, we saw the impact, the destructions that happened in Venezuela. So I think it's in our minds already. And that happened today, early in the morning when everybody was going, getting ready for work or having their children going to school, is something that we might have in mind, but we, as I said, nobody's prepared for this. We as World Vision has worked since 1978 here in Colombia and have worked along with the communities over the past over 40 years helping them in these emergencies. And in Venezuela, we were there too, and we are there too. It just hit, as you said, only a few weeks ago, and the families and family members in Venezuela have heard about this huge loss. And this earthquake is particularly scary, but I think it has brought us together too. share these, I don't know, this sadness, these feelings that leaves after an earthquake. Children are the most affected by this.

situations that they are not prepared for because we don't know how to, if we as adults don't know how to react, imagine a children. Right now, we are trying to get some food, water, and above all, we're trying to display people on the field so we can be there with the children and establish something that we call child-friendly spaces. These are spaces where children, if they're lost their parents or they don't know where they are, can come together, have some space of activities to play, to become children again, because these kinds of situations are very concerning for them. So we know that the well-being of the children is going to be our number one priority in the next couple of hours, in the next couple of days.

The timber fire continues to burn in California's Big Sur region, having spread across approximately 697 hectares or 1,723 acres as firefighters work to contain the growing wildfire in steep and rugged terrain. According to the latest information from the California Department of Forestry and Fire Protection, the blaze remains only partially contained, with heavy smoke continuing to rise from the affected areas. Fire crews are maintaining firefighting operations as they work to slow the fire's advance and protect nearby communities and infrastructure. Around 480 firefighters have been deployed to battle the wildfire, using ground crews and other firefighting resources to contain the flames. The difficult terrain in the Big Sur area is making operations challenging, while dry conditions are contributing to the risk of further fire spread. Authorities have issued evacuation orders and warnings for areas considered at risk from the wildfire, urging residents and visitors to follow official instructions and remain alert as conditions can change rapidly. The timber fire is burning in Monterey County, an area known for its rugged coastline, forests, and steep mountain terrain. Heavy smoke from the blaze has been visible across parts of the region, while firefighters continue efforts to establish stronger containment lines. Officials are closely monitoring the fire and weather conditions as firefighting crews remain on the ground. The extent of the fire and containment levels could change as crews continue their operations and authorities assess the situation.

0: Swathes of British Columbia, Canada, have been ravaged by wildfires, with authorities declaring a state of emergency to help combat the raging fires. Just after midnight on Saturday, August 8th, a motorist captured wildfires burning in the night sky as it lined Highway 97. In the Boston Bar area of British Columbia, plumes of smoke were seen rising above trees as wildfires raged. Over 20,000 people have been evacuated in Canada, with a number of homes and properties damaged by the fierce flames. The Royal Canadian Mounted Police has reported at least one death from the recent wildfires. An 80-year-old woman who reportedly died while trying to escape a wildfire near Summerland, British Columbia.
1: From Bristol to London, once green fields have turned brown, ponds have dried up, and the ground has cracked after weeks of intense heat and little rainfall. Nearly three-quarters of England is now experiencing drought, the British government said on Monday. Officials say 71.3% of the country is facing a flash drought caused by a combination of unusually low rainfall and high temperatures. The figure has risen sharply since late July, when nearly half of England was considered to be in drought. Around 45 million people now live in drought-affected areas, while 27 million are facing restrictions on water use. Britain is currently in the grip of its fifth heat wave of the year. Preliminary figures show that England and Wales recorded their driest July in 190 years, while southeast England received just 1% of its expected average rainfall. Recent drone footage shows sun-scorched parks in Bristol and London,

0: parched land surrounding Stonehenge and dried-up ponds near Brighton. The prolonged dry spell is placing growing pressure on agriculture, public water supplies, and wildlife across the country.
1: Floodwater inundated streets in Xiangyang on Tuesday, August 11th, after typhoon barreled through central China's Hubei province, bringing heavy rains and strong winds. At a wide crossroad, cars had to slow down to drive through more than a foot high of floodwaters or turned away as rain pounded Xiangyang. Pedestrians paused in calculation whether or not to cross the road on foot, some eventually wading through the brown water, balancing an umbrella as they do so. Nearby, rainwater gushed onto a lower-lying highway from the flooded elevated motorbike paths on both sides. Authorities deployed workers in neon safety gear with drills to remove some concrete to widen an opening for water to drain faster. The strongest typhoon to hit China this year, Dolphin packed an unusually resilient storm system that traveled nearly 6,000 kilometers, 3,728 miles, before making landfall over the weekend, drenching the country's eastern coast and bringing with it a sprawling cloud field. Johannesburg's deepening water crisis is leaving residents with dry taps and forcing many to search for alternative supplies as aging infrastructure and municipal financial problems strain basic services. The city is losing more than a third of its water supply, equivalent to an estimated 655 million liters a day, largely through burst and deteriorating pipes.
2: I have siblings and parents, so we had to prioritize those going to work, and I had to stay behind and not go to school because we didn't have enough water.
1: Experts say that years of insufficient maintenance have allowed the problem to worsen, while climate change is adding pressure by increasing water losses through evaporation.
3: Our infrastructure is old, a lot of it more than 50 years old. And of course, we've had different regimes and changes within the municipal space over the many years, both politically as well as, of course, the candidates, which are about how individuals look at how the operations are running. So currently, of course, water is the currency of talk. It's the politics of talk right now. And so over the last couple of years, we've become more conscious of the losses we incurred. But of course, it's not as if we aren't aware of it. We have had limited budgets for many years, in fact, many decades.
1: The crisis is also tied to Johannesburg's financial difficulties, with national authorities raising concerns over the city's budget and its ability to meet financial management requirements. The water shortages have also become a growing political issue, with frustration over failing municipal services adding to voter discontent ahead of South Africa's local elections.
4: Ziraat Bank is with you all around the world.

NVIDIA said it has partnered with six major financial institutions to launch compute financing platforms aimed at raising over $500 billion in third-party capital for AI infrastructure. NVIDIA CEO Jensen Huang said on social media that the company has the option to backstop up to $125 billion, or 25% of the potential deals. The move highlights how surging demand for AI computing capacity is drawing institutional investors as governments, companies, and startups race to build out data centers to support AI workloads. Big tech companies have signaled that spending on AI would not slow down, with combined outlays set to surpass $730 billion this year. The initiative is intended to broaden access to NVIDIA-based infrastructure among frontier AI developers, enterprises, governments, and cloud providers, while creating longer-duration, usage-linked investment opportunities for large asset managers and private capital firms.

0: NVIDIA said the arrangements would create dedicated pools of capital at significant scale at attractive rates for its customers. The company did not disclose the financial terms, investment commitments by individual firms, or a timetable for deploying the planned $500 billion.
1: A U.S. judge on Monday dismissed fraud and bribery charges against Indian billionaire Gautam Adani. District Judge Nicholas Garofis granted federal prosecutors rare bid to toss the case after inquiring into their reasons for doing so. He said he was satisfied that Adani's promise to invest $10 billion in the United States did not factor into the Justice Department's decision. But he criticized Principal Associate Deputy Attorney General Trent Bacotter for collaborating with defense lawyers without input from prosecutors or agents who investigated the case. Adani was charged in 2024 with agreeing to bribe Indian government officials so a subsidiary of his Adani Group could win approval to develop a solar energy plant. He was also accused of misleading U.S. investors by providing reassuring information about his company's anti-corruption practices. Adani Group has consistently denied wrongdoing. In a July 4th court ruling, McCotter said the case was primarily foreign, hard to prove, and inconsistent with the agency's current priorities. In a statement posted on X, Adani said he welcomed the U.S. court's decision with humility and deep respect for the judicial process.
2: For any European who thought climate change was a problem for future generations, this summer could make them think again. The costly and life-altering economic impacts of climate change arrived for Europeans with record-breaking heat and droughts this year. The weather has caused havoc in power production, shipping, and public health systems, while this wildfire season is on track to be Europe's biggest ever. The average high in Western Europe for July was 4.8% above the month's historic norm, which was the highest anomaly since 1961. Analysts think the region's economy has been hit for hundreds of billions of euros this summer, and they warn this is just the beginning, with costs due to rise faster than temperatures. Climate is changing faster in Europe than any other continent, and its impact reaches across society. The damage stretches public finances, redraws the tourism map, and could set off wild swings in inflation, among other issues. Traffic on key cargo arteries like the Rhine and the Danube rivers is limited due to low water levels. ING estimates the halt of traffic on the Rhine alone will lower Germany's GDP by 0.3 percentage points this year, while more than a half dozen nuclear generators have shut or lowered production due to cooling difficulties. Agricultural yield estimates have been cut, with crops harvested late, while the costs of the emergency response, like fighting fires or cutting power use, further stretch budgets. Insurance firm Allianz estimates climate change could trim 5 to 7% off growth by 2030 for Europe's most exposed economies, like Spain, France and Italy.
3: Grace Adama does her morning routine before heading to work in Nigeria's capital, Abuja. The health NGO worker's salary is nearly double the country's minimum wage. Still, Adama says she's being squeezed by rising costs.
4: House, electricity, everything has gone up.
3: Adama says she's cut meat from her diet and moved to a smaller apartment. Those changes have not been enough to keep her from relying on short-term loans to pay bills.
4: I have to pack up to look for a smaller place that I can manage. It's not really easy. For me, going to work till the end of the month, I have to borrow. When immediately the salary comes, I will just settle the decision and I'll continue to borrow again. I can't even save.
3: Living standards for millions of Nigerians have crumbled in the past 3 years as President Bola Tinubu's government pushed through painful reforms following years of unorthodox economic policies under Muhammadu Buhari. The reforms included fuel subsidy removals, naira devaluation, and electricity subsidy cuts. The government and investors say the reforms were essential to pull Nigeria back from the edge of fiscal crisis and that it would pay off in the long run. This year, Nigeria's stock exchange is up close to 60%,

0: were in poverty last year, up from roughly 42% in 2022. Petrol prices are six times higher following the scrapping of the subsidy and as the naira weakened and global oil prices surged. And according to SBM Intelligence, it now costs more than double to make the staple jollof rice than it did when Tinubu took office. This food seller says the two go hand in hand. Lower the price of fuel and rice prices will drop too. Tinubu now must convince voters that the benefits of the reforms will trickle down to them too before elections in January. Some, like this used car seller, are so far unconvinced.
1: He had 4 years to at least change the country, but obviously we did not really see any change. Instead, it was getting worse. So going for another 4 years, it would be another 4 years of torture.
2: Ziraat Bank is with you all around the world.

Mohamed Salah's long-anticipated departure from Liverpool headlines a big summer of football transfers with movements around Europe. The Egypt forward completed his move to Turkish outfit Trabzonspor earlier this month to much fanfare at Papara Park. Meanwhile, several England players caught the eyes of clubs during the World Cup, with Anthony Gordon departing Newcastle for Barcelona, Morgan Rodgers heading from Aston Villa to Chelsea on a £117 million transfer, and Elliot Anderson making his way from Nottingham to Manchester City on a £116 million switch. Newcastle also lost captain Bruno Guimaraes, who made the move to Arsenal, and Sandro Tonali to Tottenham. Yann Diamande turned down a bid from Liverpool to make a new home at Real Madrid, where he will join Marc Cucurella, who moves to the Bernabeu from Chelsea, and Ibrahima Konate, who made a free transfer from the Reds. It's not an exodus from Liverpool, though, as they have agreed to sign Barcelona's Ronald Araujo on loan. An estimated £2 billion has been spent on transfers so far this summer, but there may yet be some big names still to come. Barcelona and Real Madrid are both reportedly interested in Rodri, while Arsenal and Liverpool are set to battle over France star Bradley Barcola.

0: which I appreciate.
1: President, I have a little.
0: Yes, thank you. For you. Can I give it to you first?
2: Sure, I'd love that. Thank
3: U.S. You. President Donald Trump said it would be a terrible mistake if Gianni Infantino was ousted as head of world football's governing body. The FIFA boss has come under pressure following his failed plan to sell off stakes in the Men's World Cup to private investors and over his conduct while in charge of UEFA. Trump said in a post on social media, FIFA would be making a terrible mistake if, for any reason, they even considered replacing President Gianni Infantino. The U.S. president said world football's governing body would never be as successful or profitable again if Infantino leaves. It's the first time Trump has publicly backed Infantino since his controversial plan to sell profits in the World Cup through a commercial subsidiary called the FIFA Forward Enterprise. European football.

0: Football's governing body UEFA has threatened to boycott all FIFA competitions and is considering legal action, despite Infantino apologizing for the aborted FFE plan.
1: And since you are a winner, of course you can as well touch it. It's pretty heavy. Yeah. It's the winner trophy. The last one who lifted that is Leo Messi.
2: 90 days. Can you believe it? Zero.
3: Sponsored by Hulk.

0: The Gaza peace process is facing a new setback after Israeli Prime Minister Benjamin Netanyahu rejected Trump's 15-point roadmap and vowed there would be no withdrawal until Hamas is disarmed. At the same time, settlement expansion is accelerating in both Gaza and the West Bank, with new funding and outposts being announced ahead of Israel's elections. The crisis is also deepening regional divisions as Pakistan's defense minister calls for Muslim unity against Israel following a new defense pact with Saudi Arabia and Turkey. I'll be discussing all the latest developments with my guests, Dr. Abdunur Thumi and Javed Rana. Let's begin.
1: 37 Palestinian prisoners released by Israel were brought to Nasser Hospital in the city of Khan Yunis in the southern Gaza Strip for medical examinations. According to Anadolu Agency, the prisoners reached the hospital via the Kerem Shalom border crossing, accompanied by teams from the International Committee of the Red Cross, ICRC. Sources said the released prisoners underwent the necessary medical and clinical examinations to assess their health following their time in detention. No further details were immediately available on how long they had been held or whether any of them had sustained injuries or health complications. The ICRC confirmed in a brief statement that its teams had facilitated the transfer of the released prisoners from the Kerem Shalom crossing to Nasser Hospital. Human rights organizations and testimonies from previously released detainees have repeatedly described patterns of torture, starvation, and medical neglect inside Israeli prisons and detention facilities. This release is part of a series of smaller ongoing prisoner releases following earlier batches of 12, 24, and 60 that have continued since the ceasefire's first phase took effect in October 2025. According to the Palestinian Prisoner Society, more than 9,400 Palestinians remain in Israeli custody, including around 270 children and 92 women.
0: Hamas reaffirmed its commitment to the second phase of the Gaza ceasefire agreement, while Israel rejected a U.S.-backed peace roadmap and insisted its forces would remain until the group is fully disarmed.
2: The Islamic Resistance Movement reaffirmed on Sunday its commitment to the consensus reached with mediators and the U.S.-led Board of Peace regarding the implementation of the second phase of the Gaza ceasefire agreement. In its statement, Hamas urged mediators to develop a clear timetable. It also stressed that the priority in this phase should be to ensure the full implementation of the agreement, including all its stages and requirements, leading to a complete cessation of hostilities, an end to the aggression against our people, the completion of the withdrawal, the opening of crossings, the entry of aid and shelter supplies, the start of the reconstruction process, and the enabling of the National Committee to carry out its tasks. In contrast, Israeli Prime Minister Benjamin Netanyahu announced Sunday that Israel rejects a 15-point Gaza peace roadmap plan presented by the Board of Peace, maintaining that Israeli forces will not withdraw until Hamas is fully disarmed. Since a ceasefire between Hamas and Israel came into effect in October 2025, Israeli attacks have killed more than 1,250 people and injured over 4,100 others in Gaza, according to Gaza-based health authorities.
0: Welcome back to the program. Joining me now from the French capital is Middle East political analyst Dr. Abdunur Thumi. Dr. Thumi, welcome to Turkey's Diplomacy.
3: Good morning, and thank you for having me on the program.
0: Dr. Thumi, Prime Minister Netanyahu has now publicly rejected the very plan President Trump called a historic breakthrough, while Israel still controls roughly 70% of Gaza. What has that exposed about Netanyahu, Dr. Thumi?
3: The direct answer is he doesn't care about any quote-unquote peace initiatives, because in his strategy and his actually messianic government and a large majority in Israel who don't believe for a political solution. So he continues in his, to achieve his strategic objective is to eradicate for good, first of all, not only Hamas, see all the resistance Palestinian factions in Gaza, and also to kill for good the legitimate cause, the Palestinian cause that has been, actually the Palestinians who have been fighting and struggling to establish statehood, whether according to the UN Security Council resolution that initiated in the 60s and later in the 70s, that led to the Bonn-Steel Accord of Oslo, in which this Messianic government and the Israeli Prime Minister did kill for good. And so this is, it's again, it comes in the, this, the mechanism of the so-called, now unfortunately it has become irrelevant, this peace board of peace, and that has been putting in place some mechanism such as an international stabilization force, again, quote unquote, to pacify Gaza, and by sending, I believe, more than or around 5,000 troops. And this is in selection and in the accord of the Israelis, because they oppose to countries such as Turkey and Qatar, for instance. So, and again, this it doesn't make much sense now after almost more than 10 months since this accord has been agreed on by these the Israelis and the Palestinian factions that will break through, or possibility to break through for Sumai truce that will give the Palestinians in Gaza to breathe, because they are going through very harsh humanitarian situation. And again, not only the weather conditions, after they did go through very harsh winter, now they are dealing with heat waves, and we saw how thousands of Palestinians run to dive in the sea, just to have some fresher moments. So all, again, this is as a result of the obstruction policy of the Israeli Prime Minister, who doesn't, and again, believe in any political solution. And also, as I stated earlier, about his strategic objective of his cleansing policy and to push the Palestinians to leave Gaza. And actually, he said it clearly and publicly that his goal, and this is why he is actually calling or putting in corner the Palestinians to leave Gaza and occupy it for good.
0: Abdunur, regarding the decision that Netanyahu has made, he has rejected it, obviously. President Trump claims he has already issued a strong response, but so far we haven't seen any concrete action. What does this tell us about the dangerous game that the United States is playing? And tell me about the current role as well, the hesitation that the United States has right now.
3: Actually, it's not. It's all about hesitation. I mean, to some extent, I mean, the words have meanings, particularly when it comes to this situation. It's almost like complicit or given kind of carte blanche to the Israelis to do whatever they want to do. And to some extent, actually, not only to be fair, not only to this administration, to President Donald Trump administration, but only to the previous administration of Joe Biden, that administration has been clearly sided with Israel's objectives, so that this administration, and this is again, they were both actually administrations, and the Israelis were looking for that, or they're still using it, that alibi or pretext about the Palestinian resistance in Gaza and how to disarm Hamas and all the Palestinian factions, and in other words, all the resistance in Gaza Strip. But this is, again, I believe I mentioned that when we spoke only at that moment, when we spoke about how to disarm or the disarmament process of the Palestinian resistance, as if we were talking about the arsenal of the Soviet Union. But let me be clear and tell you this. So Hamas did make a good point and actually cornered and actually burned out this alibi by accepting to hand over these actually its weapons to neutral administration. But even though, I mean, the Israelis, they are looking, actually, even the Hamas or the Palestinian resistance will give anything they have or they left as weapons for this neutral administration. Israel will ask also for the nail clipper, for gamma flip-up, and the bar knife, in other terms, will make it impossible to Israel continues to look for alibi just to sabotage any breakthrough for a political solution, because it's not in their objectives on one hand. On the other hand also, don't forget we are about, I believe, 80 days or so for the elections in Israel, and those elections are crucial for this government and particularly for the Israeli prime minister, who has actually his political life is in question, and he will do anything to continue with these pretexts and alibis and using the Gaza as his main political selling point, not only Gaza, but also the situation in southern Lebanon, in Syria, and now in the West Bank, in which we are on the eve of, we will see in the next days or months, be very, very tough. It is already tough for the Palestinians, but we are on the eve of a third intifada.
0: Abdunur, the United Nations itself now describes settler violence and illegal outpost construction as being at an all-time high, tied directly to Israel's October election. Is the international community's continued silence effectively rewarding Netanyahu's use of Palestinian land as an electoral tool?
3: Actually, I think I said that many times on this Respect for program. The international community has been not only passive, but also, silence, but to some extent, and it's not a generic statement, but also it's a fact, they are not doing their job by letting this government, Sunni government, to continue with its brutality and irrationality policies or policies toward the Palestinians, not only in Gaza, but also on the West Bank and in entire occupied Palestine, because as a result of impunity. And again, this government has been actually, I have been following Israel politics for quite years now. So I believe it is the most extremist government since the creation of the state. So, and all the government, particularly this one, has been very radical and racist toward the Palestinians, and the international community is just showing, what they have been doing. That the least to do or to say is condemnation here and there. But this government doesn't care about those condemnation and continues to establish its policy about more territory annexation and ethnic cleansing and committing atrocities that are, according to international law and international humanitarian law, war crimes. And again, this is, as I stated earlier, these 2 months are crucial for the Palestinians, because they are the scapegoat scapegoat of Israel's politics when it comes to Israel politicians putting that political selling point about Israel's security and how Israel in danger, in rough political and geopolitical landscape. But this argument doesn't hold anymore because our arguments are the result of Israel, to the contrary, of Israel's policy vis-a-vis its neighbors and the Palestinians.
0: Abdunur, there are some developments over the past few hours. Now, Israel has advanced plans for new illegal settlements of around 650 housing units in south of Jerusalem. And Israeli rights groups have said that Israel has now advanced three major settlement projects totaling more than 3,400 housing units. If you just look at the West Bank, poverty has more than doubled since October 2023, and unemployment now tops 30%. Dr. Abdunur, let's talk about this economic warfare that's running in parallel to the genocide in the occupied Gaza Strip.
3: And again, this is it's a policy to suffocate the Palestinians and to push them to leave. And we saw this same politics, same policy has been implemented for decades. And again, one has to remember there is this Bolstein Accord, the Oslo Accord, that the Palestinians and

0: The Israelis have been agreed on under, by the way, the auspice or the watch of the U.S. administration. I mean, then was President Clinton's. But here we see this passivity of the U.S., all the U.S. administrations, I mean, whether Democrats or Republicans, to pressure further the Israelis and to accept for, quote-unquote, now what has become a myth when we talk about two-state solution. And again, this is what gives this free hand, or I said, carte blanche for the Israelis to continue on their policies, settlement policies, and ethnic cleansing, and atrocities, and pushing the Palestinians. And this is, it's not about geography, it's about demography, and also about the collective memory of the of Palestine. So, and this is this Messianic government, the Messianic government's aim or objective, and this is why it's going to be crucial for local politics, for the Israelis, politicians, who are running against Israeli Prime Minister. So this is why they will, I mean, he is actually dragging them to radicality and to more brutality.
1: Abdunur Mladenov, Nikolai Mladenov, has said that Israel is not required to do anything before Hamas fully disarms, even as his own office has privately urged Netanyahu to stop strikes that have killed over 1,000 Palestinians since the ceasefire. Is the Board of Peace's envoy still functioning as a neutral mediator?
0: It's hard to say, actually, and even the word neutral, I mean, doesn't make any sense because, I mean, this person, of course, he has came from diplomatic background, and he knows the dynamic and the mechanism of the Middle East policies. But when it comes to Israel, I think definitely he will lose his neutrality because the other side, actually, the gallant Arab and Muslim leader guarantors of this deal that gave to the birth of this body, the peace of board or the board of peace. So, are not doing enough pressure because they have the leverage when they want and they can do in it. So this is why, when it comes to this diplomat, the Bulgar diplomat, he doesn't pay much attention to the Arab and Muslim guarantors as he listens carefully to the to the U.S. administration and also to the Israelis. And the question here is about also it's his credibility when it comes to such a complex and thorny issue like the Palestinian cause. I believe there are Muslims, natural Muslims, and well experienced diplomats, Arabs and Muslims, who can carry on or have this post, because in the end, the current the executor of this body is just a simple employer. I'm sorry, simple employee.
1: Abdunur, thank you so much for that analysis. It was a pleasure, as usual, having you on Turkey's Diplomacy once again.
0: Thank you.
1: Gaza's beekeepers are struggling to rebuild an industry devastated by Israel's war as widespread destruction of farmland and shortages of essential supplies threaten livelihoods and agricultural recovery.
2: Beekeepers in Gaza are struggling to rebuild an industry devastated by Israel's war, salvaging surviving colonies from the rubble as destroyed farmland. Scarce equipment and restrictions on supplies threaten a vital source of livelihoods and agricultural sustainability. In Jabalia, a 43-year-old beekeeper returned after nearly 2 years of displacement to find that just one of her 300 hives had survived among the ruins of her home.
3: لقينا سرب النحل بيطلع من وسط الركام، حاولنا نفتش ونطلعها لقينا خلية نحل عايشة. هذه

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1: The destruction extends across Gaza's beekeeping sector, with more than 95% of the industry destroyed during the war.
2: الحرب قضت على أكثر من 95% من هذا القطاع لأنه أغلب النحالين موجودين في المناطق الزراعية والمناطق الزراعية عندنا موجودة في المناطق الحدودية اللي هي اليوم أصبحت خط أصفر ممنوع الاقتراب منها وهذه المناطق دمرت بالكامل. اليوم القطاع النحل عندنا بيعاني معاناة شديدة من قلة المعدات ومن قلة الأدوات ومستلزمات النحل وأدوية النحل والمعاناة هذه أثرت على هذا القطاع على أنه أقرب من أنه يصل للإنقراض.
1: Before the war, Gaza had more than 30,000 beehives and hundreds of beekeepers, many operating on farmland near areas that now lie along the yellow line, where widespread destruction has made agricultural activity increasingly difficult.
3: Iran's supreme leader appointed six senior military commanders, including Mohsen Rezai, as secretary of the Supreme National Security Council.
4: Iran has replaced six senior military figures, according to decrees published on Monday evening on a telegram channel that disseminates news from Iran's supreme leader, Mojtaba Khamenei. Iranian media also reported the appointments and published images of a ceremony in which Khamenei, however, was not visible. Given that U.S.-Israeli airstrikes had specifically targeted and killed military leaders in the country, the new appointments could bring a degree of order to the leadership. Furthermore, the appointments could signal that Tehran is moving away from a state of acute crisis towards the formalization and consolidation of the power structure. Ahmad Vahidi was promoted to the rank of general and formally appointed commander-in-chief of the powerful Islamic Revolutionary Guard Corps. He had already been serving in the role since the killing of his predecessor. Hossein Taib, a long-serving intelligence officer, was appointed as the new head of the paramilitary Basij militias. Brigadier Generals Ali Abdullahi and Ali Asmai were appointed chief of staff of the armed forces and commander of the IRGC's naval forces, respectively. Two further appointments concern deputy positions. It comes after Khamenei appointed former IRGC commander Mohsen Rezai as the new chairman of Iran's National Security Council on Sunday. In comments to the New York Times, Iran expert Hamidreza Azizi described the appointment as a move to counterbalance the influence of Parliament Speaker Mohammad Bagher Ghalibaf, who most recently acted as chief negotiator in talks with the U.S.
3: Welcome back to the program. Joining me now from the Pakistani capital is political analyst Javed Rana. Javed, welcome to Turkey's Diplomacy.
5: Thank you, Umar.
3: Javed, let's begin with the statement that has been made by Pakistan's defense minister, Khawaja Asif. He has said that the Muslim world must unite against Israel. Javed, take us through those comments.
5: I think that is something which should have happened long ago. And the lack of the Muslim unity led to the genocide in occupied Gaza. Lack of Muslim unity led to the occupation of the Palestine by apartheid Israel. That's a dark reality. And you may recall, right, for the last 2.5 years, I've been saying, as long as there is no military alliance in the Middle East, a Muslim military alliance, there is no possibility of genocide in Gaza to be brought to an end. Yes, there is a beginning, and Khawaja Asif, the defense minister's statement, is essentially an indicator towards that direction. I think people are simply underestimating the strength and the objective of this military alliance by Pakistan, Turkey, and Saudi Arabia. Generally, the focus of the discussion has been that it is Iran-centric. Yes, partially it is there. Yes, U.S. has been putting up with it because U.S. mistakenly believes that it is going to be Iran-centric. Partially, it may be true, at least having some kind of strikes by this alliance against some of the terrorist groups, in militant groups in Iraq, or maybe in Yemen. To that extent, it may be there. There may be some kind of action in the Red Sea, Bab al-Mandab, and Gulf of Aden. But beyond that, I don't think this alliance at any point of time is going to attack Iran or retaliate against Iran in the event of any attack on Saudi Arabia. So I think the broader context to which the defense

Minister has been pointing out is that the he has said in the past also that the Israel is a cancer in the world. There is no doubt about it. Look at the structure that the Israel over the period of time has built up in across the world in the Western capital, the way it has established its espionage network, the way it has established its blackmailing tactics. Epstein file is just tip of the iceberg. How brutally Israel has been using all these Western leaders against the Muslim countries to launch war against the Muslim countries, from Afghanistan to Iraq, from Iraq to Syria, from Syria to Libya. Wherever you will find war against Muslim countries, you will find the footprint of the Mossad, you will find the footprint of the apartheid Israel. I think in that broader context, this statement does make sense, but it doesn't mean that there is going to be attack on Israel by this Muslim newly built Muslim lights. This is not going to happen. It will take time. Whenever there is a similar situation, I think Israel would think twice that now things have changed altogether. There is still an element of reluctance on the part of Egypt to join this Muslim military alliance, and my understanding is, and this is something which has also been reported, that the Egypt is under pressure from UAE, Egypt is under pressure from the apartheid Israel not to join this alliance. And the reason being is that Israel feels threatened that if Egypt join this alliance, that means it cannot attack Egypt. It means it cannot expel Palestinians from Gaza into Egypt. As this is a long-held plan of Israel, something Egypt has been resisting. And I think this is the high time Egypt should not listen to UAE. Egypt should not listen to the apartheid Israel, because they have the vested political and geostrategic interest. Now, there are essentially two options across the region. One option is there is an alliance between Pakistan, Turkey, Saudi Arabia, which obviously carries a nuclear shield from Pakistan, which is something extraordinary. And there's another option. Another option is it is India, it's the apartheid Israel, it is a UAE, it is a Somaliland. This is something which is meaningfully on the ground. I think in that broader context, I can understand why Turkey and Pakistan and Saudi Arabia would downplay the importance of this alliance. They will certainly say, and they should say, it's a defensive in nature. And it is a defensive in nature, because there is a relentless aggression of apartheid Israel. It is not just confined to the occupied Palestinian territory. It is not confined to the parts of Lebanon, which is 20% under the control of the apartheid regime. It is not just confined to the parts of Syria, which is around 400 square kilometers under the control of apartheid Israel. It is essentially, this alliance is, I can foresee, essentially to prevent Israel's further aggression, further expansionist agenda. And we should not forget the fact that they have a roadmap to take over Saudi Arabia, to divide Saudi Arabia into 4 to 5 states through UAE, by using proxies in Yemen, by using proxies in the Somaliland, not now, but in the future, and by creating chaos in the North African states. Sudan is just one tip of the iceberg. We have seen that the RSS is being supported, funded by UAE, and there is a mini genocide being conducted. There is a division inside Sudan. Again, who is responsible for this ethnic cleansing? You will find that the root cause is not just UAE, it is apartheid Israel. They have a plan to increase their influence in the Gulf of Aden, in the Red Sea, in Bab al-Mandab. That is a part and parcel of their strategy. Now, again, there are now countermeasures which are well in place, and those are, I think, the Turkey has a very deep cooperation with the Somalia.
And now Pakistan has

0: also joined in having a some kind of a defense cooperation agreement. It's not a treaty, it's not a pact, it's a just, it means that Pakistan is going to train this this Somali military. It means that if there has to be, if there is a, if Somalia needs some kind of weaponry support, Pakistan is going to be there. So Pakistan and Turkey are essentially, they are in defensive in nature. They are going to defend Israel's possible future aggression. And Saudi Arabia is not just meant for the Saudi rulers. We have to understand, we have to see the bigger picture. There are two holiest sites of Islam in Saudi Arabia. Therefore, every Muslim feels attached with the Saudi Arabia. It's not out of love for the Saudi Arabia. Let's be clear-headed. This is a, these are the two cities, Mecca and Medina. And we, this alliance, it's a broadly, publicly being seen in that context. I know there is a lot of criticism that it is not meant to protect these holy sites. It is there to protect the Saudi monarch's political interests. Partly it's true, but I think both Turkey and Pakistan are there. Very matured player. Pakistan has managed to prevail upon Saudi Arabia not to become aggressively part of this Iran war, with being between Iran and USA, and then Israel is also part of this war. Pakistan has managed to take out Saudi Arabia. By and large, Pakistan has used its influence on Iran. So I think this is a not going to be a very active scenario, but certainly part of the problem is going to be there. But in the long run, I have no doubt that this alliance is essentially against apartheid Israel. And what Pakistan's defense minister said is simply an indicator of what is likely to happen in years to come.
1: Javed, tell me how Iran is looking at this deal, the Mecca Joint Defense Agreement, because Iran has given some mixed responses. One of the response from Baghaei, the parliamentary speaker, he had said that this is a broader reassessment by regional countries of their security ties with Washington. How is Iran looking at this? Do you think that Iran is fearing this new defense agreement between the three countries?
0: I think there are both hawks and doves, and some parliamentarians did make a statement that this would, even this would not save Saudi Arabia. Essentially, that is an indicator that Iran, as we know, it has an ideological agenda to take over the holy sites, two holy cities of Saudi Arabia through Houthis. And Houthis have already made it public that they have intent to be there. I don't think they can make it happen. I think that represent of something which goes behind the scene. But so far as the top leadership of Iran is concerned, they are downplaying it. They are saying this is the beginning of the unity among the Muslim countries. And then rightly so, the speaker of the Iranian parliament, the statement that he has made, that this is essentially an indicator that the military footprint of the Americans is now eroding from the Middle East. And there are new players which are going to replace Americans' rule. I think this is something upon which there is almost a consensus, because Americans have strategically lost this war, and whenever this war ends in whatever shape, most probably it is in a diplomatic settlement, I don't think the Americans would be able to stay in the Gulf states, because they don't have the military bases now. Those military bases by and large have been destroyed or damaged to the point where Americans cannot operate. Their radar system has been destroyed, and at this particular point of time, the two-thirds of the interceptors, missiles interceptors, they've been depleted. So Americans don't have the stockpile to continue this war for a longer period of time. And now even they have run away to apartheid Israel, and from there, partially they are operating. And they have also warships in the Arabian Sea and the Mediterranean Sea. So again, these are all indicators that this is essentially beginning of the end of the U.S. military presence in the Middle East, and that is just one part of it. It means that now Iran has emerged as a bigger military might in equation to apartheid Israel. And since Turkey does not have any dispute with any country in the region other than apartheid Israel, so then we have to also see now there's a bigger picture. The bigger picture is that there is a bigger military alliance, bigger than apartheid Israel, bigger than Iran, but it is not a kind of alliance which has any expansionist designs. It is an alliance which is a defensive in nature. It is going to act only in situation when apartheid Israel is going to expand its territory to the countries who are part of this alliance. That is one part of the reason. But what Pakistan's defense minister has pointed out, this is essentially wishful thinking. At this point, particular point of time, that kind of a scenario does not exist. But that has been the desire of the Turkey. There has been similar proposals coming from Iran, coming from Turkey in OIC meetings about two and a half years ago after Hamas military operation in occupied Palestinian territory. I think then these proposals were not accepted by Saudi Arabia and other Gulf states, because by and large, most of these Gulf states unfortunately have been partners in the crime. They have some kind of role in appeasement role with the apartheid Israel. In a way, they were participating indirectly in the genocide. But now, 3 years down the line, 2 to 3 years down the line, they have now greater realization that their appeasement policy has not worked. It has turned out to be counterproductive. And when there was attack on Qatar by Israel, and then Saudis were so shocked, so upset, and I think they, within days and weeks, they decided to have a defense pact on the pattern of NATO with Pakistan. And I think in a similar fashion, when now Houthis have started attacking them, again they were panicked. And there was a proposal, there was a lot of discussion between Pakistan and Turkey and Saudi Arabia on forming a bigger military alliance. And then I think out of that kind of event-based reaction, in the context of background discussion, they then hurried up to form this alliance. Now I think Egypt must understand, it must learn lesson of what is happening in the Middle East. It must learn lesson that the Israel is a friend of none. It must learn a lesson that the UAE is a friend of none. They are partners in the crimes. Unfortunately, it is the UAE which has been funding Islamophobia in Europe. And these reports are now part of the public record. UAE, a Muslim country, working against the Muslim causes, promoting Islamophobia. Look at what they are doing. No Muslim leader can think of doing the things against the Muslims, and they are partners again in the crimes with apartheid Israel. Therefore, I think the broader picture is that I think Egypt must listen to the common sense, and I hope that sooner or later Egypt would join this alliance. If it doesn't, then I think that day is not far when Israel would take over parts of Egypt.
1: Javed, just one last question before I let you go. Yesterday, staying with Turkey, Turkey's parliament on Monday passed a landmark 12-article law supporting the country's tariff-free Turkey initiative. It's the law on strengthening national solidarity and social integration. Javed, how important is this for Turkey, which has been fighting terror both at home and abroad? What's the international perspective? How is the international community viewing this?
0: I think there are landmark happenings occurring in this region. There were extraordinary bigger events, which include change of guard in Damascus, which include the terrorist group like YPJ, PKK. I mean, they all have been, by and large, if not disarmed, at least they've been neutralized, contained, and curtailed. And they have announced to be part of the mainstream political system. Now they've been demanding that they need to be mainstream. There has to be certain judicial reforms. There has to be certain political reforms in order to ensure that now they become part of a political process. And this law is a simply an indicator to, towards that direction. Internationally, I think the people in Pakistan, and I believe also in the rest of the Muslim world, they view the things in a very positive shade. They see that the around 40 years, 40, 50 years long, this insurgency in Turkey has come to a logical end with the reconciliation process. And that credit obviously goes to the President Erdogan. He was the one who

0: actually engineered the fall of Damascus. He's the one who actually who was the brain behind a far bigger change in the Syria, not in terms of change of God, but also essentially getting rid of all these terrorist groups under working under different nomenclature, YPG, SDF. Where are they? They have been by and large neutralized, and they are being integrated into the Syrian political system. And very importantly, what was the source of their funding? What was their political support? These were the Americans, these were the Israeli Mossad. And I think that is where the Turkey has played very smartly. Diplomatically, they won over Donald Trump, something Donald Trump has acknowledged time and again, the leadership of the President Tayyip Erdogan. And I think now in Syria, there are no military bases of the Americans. Israel is very upset because it was funding. It still have connection with the terrorist groups like Daesh. But nonetheless, Israel's backbone has been, by and large, has been damaged and wounded to a point where it is becoming difficult for apartheid Israel to operate the way it used to operate when American military presence was there, when the SDF was very active, when there was a chaotic situation when Bashar al-Assad government was there. So I think Turkey has played a critical role in that broader context. This is seen very positively in the rest of the Muslim countries. We know that the Europe see it in a very different shade, and Europe has a deep-seated political objectives, and they want to see chaos in the region, and they wanted to see a chaos in the Turkey. And it's the Americans supported the coup in 2016. They were behind it. I think now the situation has changed. I mean, despite lot of criticism against Donald Trump, but so far as Turkey's relationship with USA is concerned under Donald Trump, I think these have turned out to be excellent. Donald Trump is not conspiring against Turkey the way Joe Biden's government was doing.
1: Political analyst Javed Rana, thank you so much for those comments. Always a pleasure having you on Turkey's Diplomacy. That brings us to the end of our program. Thanks for joining us. Bye for now.

0: NVIDIA said it has partnered with six major financial institutions to launch compute financing platforms aimed at raising over $500 billion in third-party capital for AI infrastructure. NVIDIA CEO Jensen Huang said on social media that the company has the option to backstop up to $125 billion, or 25% of the potential deals. The move highlights how surging demand for AI computing capacity is drawing institutional investors as governments, companies, and startups race to build out data centers to support AI workloads. Big tech companies have signaled that spending on AI would not slow down, with combined outlays set to surpass $730 billion this year. The initiative is intended to broaden access to NVIDIA-based infrastructure among frontier AI developers, enterprises, governments, and cloud providers, while creating longer-duration, usage-linked investment opportunities for large asset managers and private capital firms. NVIDIA said the arrangements would create dedicated pools of capital at significant scale at attractive rates for its customers. The company did not disclose the financial terms, investment commitments by individual firms, or a timetable for deploying the planned $500 billion.
1: A U.S. judge on Monday dismissed fraud and bribery charges against Indian billionaire Gautam Adani. District Judge Nicholas Garofis granted federal prosecutors rare bid to toss the case after inquiring into their reasons for doing so. He said he was satisfied that Adani's promise to invest $10

0: Recruiting, McCotter said the case was primarily foreign, hard to prove, and inconsistent with the agency's current priorities. In a statement posted on X, Adani said he welcomed the U.S. court's decision with humility and deep respect for the judicial process.
1: For any European who thought climate change was a problem for future generations, this summer could make them think again. The costly and life-altering economic impacts of climate change arrived for Europeans with record-breaking heat and droughts this year. The weather has caused havoc in power production, shipping, and public health systems, while this wildfire season is on track to be Europe's biggest ever. The average high in Western Europe for July was 4.8% above the month's historic norm, which was the highest anomaly since 1961. Analysts think the region's economy has been hit for hundreds of billions of euros this summer, and they warn this is just the beginning, with costs due to rise faster than temperatures. Climate is changing faster in Europe than any other continent, and its impact reaches across society. The damage stretches public finances, redraws the tourism map, and could set off wild swings in inflation, among other issues. Traffic on key cargo arteries like the Rhine and the Danube rivers is limited due to low water levels. ING estimates the halt of traffic on the Rhine alone will lower Germany's GDP by 0.3 percentage points this year, while more than a half dozen nuclear generators have shut or lowered production due to cooling difficulties. Agricultural yield estimates have been cut, with crops harvested late, while the costs of the emergency response, like fighting fires or cutting power use, further stretch budgets. Insurance firm Allianz estimates climate change could trim 5 to 7% off growth by 2030 for Europe's most exposed economies like Spain, France and Italy.
2: Grace Adama does her morning routine before heading to work in Nigeria's capital, Abuja. The health NGO worker's salary is nearly double the country's minimum wage. Still, Adama says she's being squeezed by rising costs.
3: House, electricity, everything has gone up.
2: Adama says she's cut meat from her diet and moved to a smaller apartment. Those changes have not been enough to keep her from relying on short-term loans to pay bills.
3: I have to pack up to look for a smaller place that I can manage. It's not really easy. For me, going to work till the end of the month, I have to borrow. When immediately the salary comes, I will just settle this in and I'll continue to borrow again. I can't even save.
2: Living standards for millions of Nigerians have crumbled in the past 3 years as President Bola Tinubu's government pushed through painful reforms following years of unorthodox economic policies under Muhammadu Buhari. The reforms included fuel subsidy removals, naira devaluation, and electricity subsidy cuts. The government and investors say the reforms were essential to pull Nigeria back from the edge of fiscal crisis and that it would pay off in the long run. This year, Nigeria's stock exchange is up close to 60%, and according to the National Bureau of Statistics, capital inflows into the country hit a six-year high of $23 billion last year. Tice Lowe, a portfolio manager at 91, says this is the most positive investors have felt about Nigeria in the last two decades.
4: If these policies persist, inflation is going to come down, interest rates are going to come down. The nature of investment is going to shift from shorter-term instruments to longer-term instruments.
2: But there's a gap between Nigeria's booming financial markets and those squeezed by costs. The World Bank estimates just over half of Nigeria's population were in poverty last year, up from roughly 42% in 2022. petrol prices are 6 times higher following the scrapping of the subsidy and as the naira weakened and global oil prices surged. And according to SBM Intelligence, it now costs more than double to make the staple jollof rice than it did when Tinubu took office. This food seller says the two go hand in hand. Lower the price of fuel and rice prices will drop too. Tinubu now must convince voters that the benefits of the reforms will trickle down.

0: to them too, before elections in January. Some, like this used car seller, are so far unconvinced.
1: He had 4 years to at least change the country, but obviously we did not really see any change. Instead, it was getting worse. So going for another 4 years, it would be another 4 years of torture.
2: Zeraat Bank is with you all around the world. Sponsored by Halkbank.

0: kurumsal bütünleşmenin güçlendirilmesine dair kanun.
1: The Turkish parliament has approved a landmark 12-article law advancing the national solidarity and social integration process, marking a major legislative step in efforts to end decades of terrorism and establish a legal framework for the PKK's verified disarmament and dissolution. The law on strengthening national solidarity and social integration was approved with 468 votes in favor and 88 against, while 6 lawmakers abstained from the vote. The legislation establishes the legal framework for measures linked to the PKK's dissolution and surrender of weapons, while creating mechanisms to oversee and verify the implementation of the process. Under the 12 articles, the law sets scope after confirmed PKK dissolution, defines organization and oversight board terms, allows investigation and prosecution deferrals, and allows lifting detention and judicial controls. It also stipulates that new terror offenses cancel granted deferrals, allows deferral of prison sentence execution, requires registration of surrendered weapons and materials, and sets a 6-month period for written applications. The remaining provisions grant legal protection to implementing officials, state that

0: the law takes effect upon official publication and make the president responsible for implementing law provisions. The parliament speaker described the vote as a historic achievement, pointing to the broad parliamentary consensus behind the legislation and saying that the outcome belonged not to a single political party, but to the country as a whole.
1: Bugün hep beraber Türkiye Büyük Millet Meclisi çatısı altında tarihi bir güne şahitlik ettik. 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
0: The legislation provides the legal foundation for the next phase of the national solidarity and social integration process, centered on verified disarmament, the dissolution of the PKK, and the strengthening of national unity and social cohesion. Turkey and Austria are seeking to broaden their partnership beyond traditional trade ties, with President Recep Tayyip Erdogan highlighting opportunities for closer economic, technological, and strategic cooperation, while pressing for progress in Ankara's relations with the European Union. Erdogan's talks with the Austrian Chancellor covered a wide-ranging agenda, reflecting improving bilateral relations, as Ankara looks to strengthen cooperation with Vienna in areas ranging from investment and transportation to regional security.
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3: A Syrian court sentenced ousted Syrian President Bashar Assad, along with his younger brother, to death in absentia on Tuesday for crimes against humanity and war crimes during Syria's 14-year conflict that left about 500,000 people dead. The sentences at the Fourth Criminal Court in Damascus are the first against Assad or members of his inner circle since the Assad family's 5 decades in power came to an end 20 months ago. Also sentenced to death in the same case was Assad's maternal cousin, Atef Najib, who was convicted of overseeing a crackdown in the southern province of Daraa that led to the uprising and later the civil war. Amid tight security, Najib stood inside a cage wearing a prisoner's uniform as the judge read the sentence. A crowd of people gathered outside the courthouse in central Damascus to hear the verdict. Assad and his brother fled to Russia after the government's fall in December 2024 and received political asylum. Syria's new rulers have asked Russia to hand the Assads over. Najib, who was sanctioned by the U.S. Department of the Treasury in April 2011, was later detained and is one of the highest-ranking officials to be put on trial. Najib is a former Syrian Army Brigadier General who was head of the political security branch in southern Syria's Daraa province under Assad in 2011. During his tenure, more than a dozen teenagers who scrawled anti-government graffiti on a school wall in Daraa were arrested and tortured. The case became a catalyst for mass protests against the repressive policies of Assad's security forces. The protests were met by a brutal government crackdown and spiraled into a 14-year civil war that ended with Assad's ouster in a lightning rebel offensive. Iran has replaced 6 senior military figures, according to decrees published on Monday evening on a Telegram channel that disseminates news from Iran's supreme leader, Mojtaba Khamenei. Iranian media also reported the appointments and published images of a ceremony in which Khamenei, however, was not visible. Given that U.S.-Israeli airstrikes had specifically targeted and killed military leaders in the country, the new appointments could bring a degree of order to the leadership. Furthermore, the appointments could signal that Tehran is moving away from a state of acute crisis towards the formalization and consolidation of the power structure. Ahmad Vahidi was promoted to the rank of general and formally appointed commander-in-chief of the powerful Islamic Revolutionary Guard Corps. He had already been serving in the role since the killing of his predecessor. Hossein Taib, a long-serving intelligence officer, was appointed as the new head of the paramilitary Basij militias. Brigadier Generals Ali Abdullahi and Ali Asmai were appointed chief of staff of the armed forces and commander of the IRGC's naval forces, respectively. 2 further appointments concern deputy positions. It comes after Khamenei appointed former IRGC commander Mohsen Rezaei as the new chairman of Iran's National Security Council on Sunday. In comments to the New York Times, Iran expert Hamidreza Azizi described the appointment as a move to counterbalance the influence of Parliament Speaker Mohammad Bagher Ghalibaf, who most recently acted as chief negotiator in talks with the U.S.
4: He is known for his hardline statements and as a close ally to Iran's new supreme leader. Mohsen Rezaei has been appointed secretary of Iran's Supreme National Security Council. His role is second in command of the body that coordinates Iran's security and foreign policy. So who is the 71-year-old who has been a perennial candidate for president of the Islamic Republic? He joined the Islamic Revolution Guard Corps shortly after the 1979 Islamic Revolution. Moving up the ranks quickly, he became its commander in 1981, aged just 27. He led the IRGC for 16 years, overseeing the expansion of its ground, naval, and air capabilities. A prominent figure in the country's political and security establishment since leaving his role as IRGC commander, Rezaei was appointed military advisor to Mojtaba Khamenei in March after he took over as Iran's supreme leader after the death of his father.

0: He has made frequent public statements during the war, voicing deep scepticism about negotiations and threatening the United States. In April, Rezaei said it would be great if the US launched a ground invasion of Iran. He said, quote, "We would take thousands of hostages, and then for each hostage we would get $1 billion. Rezaei has also expressed a personal view that he was not in favour of extending the ceasefire. Reflecting his close ties to Mojtaba, the Supreme Leader issued a decree on Sunday appointing Rezaei as his representative on the SNSC. Khamenei cited Rezaei's valuable experience in the appointment, including his long military career.
1: It's open now. Look, the only one that has control of the Strait of Hormuz right now is the United States Navy. We have a blockade that's been infallible. It's a steel wall. And we let people in that we want to let in, and those people come in, and they've been coming in and they're going out. So it's actually open now. We do not let them go into Iran. They're not admitted into the Strait to go to Iran. But it's open for others. Now, a little bit complex, because they will, on occasion, drop a mine, and we find the mines. You know, we've mineswept the entire strait, as you probably maybe heard, maybe you didn't hear, but we control the strait 100%. Now, can they make trouble? Yeah, they can make trouble. But they're broke. They have no money. You know, Iran is broke, totally broke, and they're not paying their soldiers. They have inflation of 300% as of last night. I heard 309%. So we'll see what happens. But they've been bad for, they say 47, it's actually 50 now. You know, 47, they've been saying it for 3 years. But for 50 years, they've been the bully of the Middle East. What they've done is terrible. They've killed hundreds of thousands of people. They've killed people, they've wounded and maimed people with the legs, the arms, you know, with the roadside bomb is their bomb. They're very proud of it. And now they're paying a price. Thank you very much.
2: Israel's continued restrictions on commercial goods entering Gaza are forcing Palestinians to repair and reuse basic household items, as shortages send the prices of essential devices, such as fans and lighters, soaring. After nearly 3 years of war and restrictions on goods entering the enclave, residents say that even simple items have become difficult or extremely expensive to obtain. The shortage of lighters has created another daily struggle for families already facing limited access to cooking gas, with displaced residents saying that even preparing food and bread has become more difficult. Repair shops are trying to keep old fans working by salvaging motors and components from damaged devices. But technicians say that replacement parts and new motors have been largely unavailable.
3: عليهم إقبال مش طبيعي لأنه كل بيت محتاج لأقل شيء مروحة عدد المراوح اللي في البيوت انعدم واللي موجود من تحت ركام طلوع يعني بيجيبوا لنا الزباين بنجيب احنا بعض المواتير هذول التعبانات وبنصلح مطور من مطور لكن ما بتحملش لأنه عمره الافتراضي خلص لأنه احنا عندنا ما يقارب 3 سنوات ولا مطور دخل القطاع غزة.
2: The shortage is particularly severe during Gaza's summer heat, with many displaced Palestinians living in makeshift tents, where high temperatures make conditions increasingly unbearable. Residents have questioned Israel's restrictions on fans, saying that the devices pose no security threat and are essential for families and children living in crowded tents.

after a long wait. 74 Palestinians, whom Israel had not allowed to return from the West Bank to Gaza for nearly 3 years, returned to the Gaza Strip, experiencing the joy of reuniting with their families and loved ones after years apart. Brought to the Gaza Strip through the International Committee of the Red Cross, the 74 Palestinians reached Nasser Hospital in the southern city of Khan Yunis following a long and exhausting journey. Palestinians waiting for their loved ones on the hospital grounds rushed to their family members as the buses arrived. As the long separation came to an end, families broke down in tears as they embraced one another. Parents held their children close for a long time, while others hugged relatives they hadn't seen in months to ease their longing. Tears of joy, prayers, and the excitement of reunion mixed together on the hospital grounds. Palestinians stranded in the West Bank had been forced to wait for a long time to return to the region, separated from their families in the Gaza Strip. For the 74 Palestinians who reached Gaza after a long wait and an arduous journey, Nasser Hospital became, beyond a place where the wounded and victims of attacks are brought, a venue where torn-apart families reunited once again. Reunited with his son after years, Usame Abdurauf, who said his son was detained during a raid by Israelis occupying Palestinian territories on the hospital where they were receiving treatment in the West Bank, shed tears of happiness upon reuniting with his son years later. Unable to part from his son even for a minute, the father, Abdurauf, said he had been waiting for him since the morning in Gaza's summer heat. Finally experiencing the joy of reuniting with his son, the father embraced him in tears to make up for the lost time. My children's facial features have changed. Returning to Gaza and reuniting with her children after nearly 3 years, Palestinian mother Nesrin Al-Fakawi said, "We were separated from our children for 3 years. How could we feel? Fear, the sadness of separation, longing. My children's facial features have changed. The war has shattered our mental state." Stating that the destruction in Gaza is very different from what appears on television, Mother Al-Fakawi embraced her family in tears, saying, "What you see is one thing. Reality is something completely different. Reality is like death, like death." The Israeli army demolished a Palestinian-owned house and a sheep pen south of Hebron in the occupied West Bank. Palestinian activist Khaled Al-Khaimeri told an Anadolu agency correspondent that Israeli forces raided the Kirbet Al-Fara area, located west of the town of Yada, south of Hebron. He said the forces demolished a roughly 150-square-meter house where a family of six lived, citing the reason that it had been built without a permit. Khaimeri also said Israeli soldiers demolished a sheep pen and noted that the area had been subjected to ongoing Israeli attacks and demolition notices targeting homes and other structures. Khaimeri said Israeli authorities had also issued orders to halt or demolish the area's electricity infrastructure, further worsening the already difficult living conditions for residents and threatening access to basic necessities. He said Israel has demolished four homes in Kirbet Al-Fara since December 2025 and has issued demolition notices for around 35 additional homes and structures. The demolitions were reportedly carried out on the grounds that the structures had been built without permits in areas classified as Area C. Under the second Oslo Agreement signed between the Palestinian administration and Israel in 1995, the West Bank was divided into areas A, B, and C. Area A, which covers 18% of the occupied West Bank, was placed under Palestinian administrative and security control. Area B was placed under Palestinian administrative control and Israeli security control, while Area C, covering 61% of the West Bank, was placed under Israeli administrative and security control. Since Israel launched its attacks on the Gaza Strip on October 7, 2023, there has also been an increase in arrests, raids, and attacks targeting Palestinians in the occupied West Bank and East Jerusalem. Targeted an oil facility in Libya's western city of Zawiya, marking the third such incident since Sunday.
In a statement, the NOC said the remotely operated drone fell near the main oil tank and pipeline network at a blending and packaging plant operated by the Zawiya Oil Refining Company. No casualties or material damage were reported. The NOC warned that repeated attacks were posing a growing threat to oil facilities in the area and called for urgent intervention by the relevant authorities. It also placed firefighting and safety teams on heightened alert for any further incidents. The NOC warned that if the attacks continue, it could declare force majeure and completely halt operations at the Zawiya refinery. The latest incident followed an attack on a gasoline storage tank at the Zawiya oil depot Monday that sparked a major fire and prompted the NOC to declare a state of maximum emergency. The tank, which contained an estimated 4.5 million liters of gasoline, later collapsed as emergency crews worked to contain the blaze and prevent it from spreading to nearby

0: Firefighters put out a fire after a Russian ballistic attack on Ukraine's capital on Tuesday, August 11th. Ukraine's state emergency service said. Rescuers published a video showing firefighters extinguishing the fire. Reuters was not able to verify the location and date of the footage. However, no older version of the video was posted online before August 11th, 2026. In one of Kyiv's districts, the strike hit the grounds of a children's hospital, rescuers said, adding that no one was injured because children and medical staff were sheltering. A warehouse also caught fire and was damaged. One person was reported injured. Ukraine is chronically short of air defenses capable of downing Russia's ballistic missiles.
1: Ukraine's state emergency service reported that Russian forces launched a fresh wave of attacks on the Mykolaiv region, damaging buildings and sparking fires across the area. Firefighting crews were dispatched to bring the blazes under control. According to the Mykolaiv Regional Military Administration, Russian forces attacked the region overnight into August 11th using Shahed and Molniya-type strike drones, along with a missile strike. Officials said the strikes caused both material damage and at least one injury. In Mykolaiv City itself, a 75-year-old woman suffered an acute stress reaction as a result of a Shahed drone strike. Medical personnel treated her at the scene, and her condition was described as satisfactory. The same strikes damaged a private home, an apartment building, and an industrial facility in the city. The attacks were not limited to the regional capital. In the Bashtanka district, Russian troops carried out a missile strike on open terrain on the afternoon of August 10th, with no casualties reported. Further east, the Snigurivka community was struck six times by Molniya-type drones, damaging a residential building, the windows of three high-rise buildings, an unfinished construction site, a retail shop, and a car. The strikes are part of a broader near-daily pattern of Russian attacks on Mykolaiv and the surrounding region over recent weeks. Just a day earlier, regional authorities reported that Russian forces shelled the Mykolaiv region, damaging buildings, businesses, and vehicles, and injuring a 48-year-old woman. A powerful 7.4 magnitude earthquake struck western Colombia on Monday, damaging hundreds of buildings and leaving many trapped under debris while their loved ones and rescue workers searched through rubble. Seismologist Rodrigo Alejandro Leon Loya said a quake of that size in the area was unusual.
0: And the location where today's earthquake occurred is a specific area. Let's say a volume at depth, which, if you look at the Geological Survey's catalog, is an area with a high frequency of earthquakes. The difference is that the earthquakes there are so small that they're hardly ever felt. Today's earthquake, then, was quite unusual. A magnitude of 7.4 is statistically considered a significant earthquake. The probability of another event occurring there has just decreased significantly because we've now released, so to speak, that accumulated energy, and it will take some time for another earthquake to occur at that point.
1: He stressed that it was unlikely that a quake of a similar size would happen again in a small time frame.
0: So, if you clasp your hands together and try to move one hand up and the other down, what you'll feel is heat. That's energy. Well, the same thing happens at that interface. Okay, and those are very large earthquakes, such as the Valdivia earthquake in 1960, or the Mall earthquake in Chile. Also, the magnitude 8.81 earthquake in Tumaco at the beginning of the last century, at the interface on the border between Ecuador and Colombia. Now, this subduction system doesn't just generate seismic activity at the interface. There are parts of the plate that extend much further inwards and much deeper. And today's earthquake was unusual because it occurred at a depth of between 90 and 100 kilometers, but within the subducting plate.
1: The Pacific, particularly the Choco region, is one of Colombia's poorest, nestled in dense jungle. Much of Chaco is only reachable by boat or plane, which may pose difficulty in assessing the wider toll.
2: Right now, the main needs is to know what's happening, how can we help, and how to protect the families, especially the children that are the most needed right now, and the ones that lost their parents or they are looking for them. Right now, the news show, as you show us, the images are very shocking. Buildings collapsing, the airports are closed near that cafeteria area. That's where we have our cafe plantation. So it's very hard to see this. And the epicenter that was Chocó is very known for its poverty. So a lot of people are in need right now. As a Colombian, we saw the impact, the destructions that happened in Venezuela. So I think it's in our minds already. And that happened today, early in the morning when everybody was going getting ready for work or having their children going to school, is something that we might have in mind, but we, as I said, nobody's prepared for this. We as World Vision has worked since 1978 here in Colombia and have worked along with the communities over the past over 40 years, helping them in these emergencies. And in Venezuela, we were there too, and we are there too. It just hit, as you said, only a few weeks ago, and the families and family members in Venezuela have heard about this huge loss. And this earthquake is particularly scary, but I think it has bring us together too. Share these, I don't know, this sadness, these feelings that leaves after an earthquake. Children are the most affected by these situations that they are not prepared for, because we don't know how to, if we as adults don't know how to react, imagine a children. Right now, we are trying to get some food, water, and above all, we're trying to display people on the field so we can be there with the children and establish something that we call child-friendly spaces. These are spaces where children, if they lost their parents or they don't know where they are, can come together, have some space of activities to play, to become children again, because these kinds of situations are very concerning for them. So we know that the well-being of the children is going to be our number one priority in the next couple of hours, in the next couple of days.

0: timber fire continues to burn in California's Big Sur region, having spread across approximately 697 hectares or 1,723 acres as firefighters work to contain the growing wildfire in steep and rugged terrain. According to the latest information from the California Department of Forestry and Fire Protection, the blaze remains only partially contained, with heavy smoke continuing to rise from the affected areas. Fire crews are maintaining firefighting operations as they work to slow the fire's advance and protect nearby communities and infrastructure. Around 480 firefighters have been deployed to battle the wildfire, using ground crews and other firefighting resources to contain the flames. The difficult terrain in the Big Sur area is making operations challenging, while dry conditions are contributing to the risk of further fire spread. Authorities have issued evacuation orders and warnings for areas considered at risk from the wildfire, urging residents and visitors to follow official instructions and remain alert as conditions can change rapidly. The timber fire is burning in Monterey County, an area known for its rugged coastline, forests, and steep mountain terrain. Heavy smoke from the blaze has been visible across parts of the region, while firefighters continue efforts to establish stronger containment lines. Officials are closely monitoring the fire and weather conditions as firefighting crews remain on the ground. The extent of the fire and containment levels could change as crews continue their operations and authorities assess the situation.
1: Swathes of British Columbia, Canada, have been ravaged by wildfires, with authorities declaring a state of emergency to help combat the raging fires. Just after midnight on Saturday, August 8th, a motorist captured wildfires burning in the night sky as it lined Highway 97. In the Boston Bar area of British Columbia, plumes of smoke were seen rising above trees as wildfires raged. Over 20,000 people have been evacuated in Canada, with a number of homes and properties damaged by the fierce flames. The Royal Canadian Mounted Police has reported at least one death from the recent wildfires. An 80-year-old woman who reportedly died while trying to escape a wildfire near Summerland, British Columbia.
2: From Bristol to London, once green fields have turned brown, ponds have dried up, and the ground has cracked after weeks of intense heat and little rainfall. Nearly three quarters of England is now experiencing drought, the British government said on Monday. Officials say 71.3% of the country is facing a flash drought caused by a combination of unusually low rainfall and high temperatures. The figure has risen sharply since late July, when nearly half of England was considered to be in drought. Around 45 million people now live in drought-affected areas, while 27 million are facing restrictions on water use. Britain is currently in the grip of its fifth heatwave of the year. Preliminary figures show that England and Wales recorded their driest July in 190 years, while southeast England received just 1% of its expected average rainfall. Recent drone footage shows sun-scorched parks in Bristol and London, parched land surrounding Stonehenge, and dried-up ponds near Brighton. The prolonged dry spell is placing growing pressure on agriculture, public water supplies, and wildlife across the country.
1: Floodwater inundated streets in Xiangyang on Tuesday, August 11th, after typhoon barreled through central China's Hubei province, bringing heavy rains and strong winds. At a wide crossroad, cars had to slow down to drive through more than a foot high of floodwaters or turned away as rain pounded Xiangyang. Pedestrians paused in calculation whether or not to cross the road on foot. Some eventually wading through the brown water, balancing an umbrella as they do so. Nearby, rainwater gushed onto a lower-lying highway from the flooded elevated motorbike paths on both sides. Authorities deployed workers in neon safety gear with drills to remove some concrete to widen an opening for water to drain faster.

0: the strongest typhoon to hit China this year, Dolphin packed an unusually resilient storm system that traveled nearly 6,000 kilometers, 3,728 miles, before making landfall over the weekend, drenching the country's eastern coast and bringing with it a sprawling cloud field. Johannesburg's deepening water crisis is leaving residents with dry taps and forcing many to search for alternative supplies as aging infrastructure and municipal financial problems strain basic services. The city is losing more than a third of its water supply, equivalent to an estimated 655 million liters a day, largely through burst and deteriorating pipes.
1: I have siblings and parents, so we had to prioritize those going to work, and I had to stay behind and not go to school because we didn't have enough water.
0: Experts say that years of insufficient maintenance have allowed the problem to worsen, while climate change is adding pressure by increasing water losses through evaporation.
2: Our infrastructure is old, a lot of it more than 50 years old. And of course, we've had different regimes and changes within the municipal space over the many years, both politically as well as, of course, the candidates, which are about how individuals look at how the operations are running. So currently, of course, water is the currency of talk. It's the politics of talk right now. And so over the last couple of years, we've become more conscious of the losses we're incurring. But of course, it's not as if we aren't aware of it. We have had limited budgets for many years, in fact, many decades.
0: The crisis is also tied to Johannesburg's financial difficulties, with national authorities raising concerns over the city's budget and its ability to meet financial management requirements. The water shortages have also become a growing political issue, with frustration over failing municipal services adding to voter discontent ahead of South Africa's local elections.
3: Zirat Bank is with you all around the world.

0: NVIDIA said it has partnered with 6 major financial institutions to launch compute financing platforms aimed at raising over $500 billion in third-party capital for AI infrastructure. NVIDIA CEO Jensen Huang said on social media that the company has the option to backstop up to $125 billion, or 25% of the potential deals. The move highlights how surging demand for AI computing capacity is drawing institutional investors as governments, companies, and startups race to build out data centers to support AI workloads. Big tech companies have signaled that spending on AI would not slow down, with combined outlays set to surpass $730 billion this year. The initiative is intended to broaden access to NVIDIA-based infrastructure among frontier AI developers, enterprises, governments, and cloud providers, while creating longer-duration, usage-linked investment opportunities for large asset managers and private capital firms. NVIDIA said the arrangements would create dedicated pools of capital at significant scale at attractive rates for its customers. The company did not disclose the financial terms, investment commitments by individual firms, or a timetable for deploying the planned $500 billion.
1: A U.S. judge on Monday dismissed fraud and bribery charges against Indian billionaire Gautam Adani. District Judge Nicholas Garofis granted federal prosecutors rare bid to toss the case after inquiring into their reasons for doing so. He said he was satisfied that Adani's promise to invest $10 billion in the United States did not factor into the Justice Department's decision. But he criticized Principal Associate Deputy Attorney General Trent Bacotter for collaborating with defense lawyers without input from prosecutors or agents who investigated the case. Adani was charged in 2024 with agreeing to bribe Indian government officials so a subsidiary of his Adani Group could win approval to develop a solar energy plant. He was also accused of misleading U.S. investors by providing reassuring information about his company's anti-corruption practices. Adani Group has consistently denied wrongdoing. In a July 4th court ruling,

0: ruling, McCotter said the case was primarily foreign, hard to prove, and inconsistent with the agency's current priorities. In a statement posted on X, Adani said he welcomed the U.S. court's decision with humility and deep respect for the judicial process.
1: For any European who thought climate change was a problem for future generations, this summer could make them think again. The costly and life-altering economic impacts of climate change arrived for Europeans with record-breaking heat and droughts this year. The weather has caused havoc in power production, shipping, and public health systems, while this wildfire season is on track to be Europe's biggest ever. The average high in Western Europe for July was 4.8% above the month's historic norm, which was the highest anomaly since 1961. Analysts think the region's economy has been hit for hundreds of billions of euros this summer, and they warn this is just the beginning, with costs due to rise faster than temperatures. Climate is changing faster in Europe than any other continent, and its impact reaches across society. The damage stretches public finances, redraws the tourism map, and could set off wild swings in inflation, among other issues. Traffic on key cargo arteries like the Rhine and the Danube rivers is limited due to low water levels. ING estimates the halt of traffic on the Rhine alone will lower Germany's GDP by 0.3 percentage points this year, while more than a half dozen nuclear generators have shut or lowered production due to cooling difficulties. Agricultural yield estimates have been cut, with crops harvested late, while the costs of the emergency response, like fighting fires or cutting power use, further stretch budgets. Insurance firm Allianz estimates climate change could trim 5-7% off growth by 2030 for Europe's most exposed economies, like Spain, France and Italy.
2: Grace Adama does her morning routine before heading to work in Nigeria's capital, Abuja. The health NGO worker's salary is nearly double the country's minimum wage. Still, Adama says she's being squeezed by rising costs.
3: House, electricity, everything has gone up.
2: Adama says she's cut meat from her diet and moved to a smaller apartment. Those changes have not been enough to keep her from relying on short-term loans to pay bills.
3: I have to pack her to live with a smaller place that I can manage. It's not really easy. For me, going to work till the end of the month, I have to borrow. When immediately the salary comes, I will just settle this in and I'll continue to borrow again. I can't even save.
2: Living standards for millions of Nigerians have crumbled in the past 3 years as President Bola Tinubu's government pushed through painful reforms following years of unorthodox economic policies under Muhammadu Buhari. The reforms included fuel subsidy removals, naira devaluation, and electricity subsidy cuts. The government and investors say the reforms were essential to pull Nigeria back from the edge of fiscal crisis and that it would pay off in the long run. This year, Nigeria's stock exchange is up close to 60%, and according to the National Bureau of Statistics, capital inflows into the country hit a six-year high of $23 billion last year. Tice Lowe, a portfolio manager at 91, says this is the most positive investors have felt about Nigeria in the last two decades.
4: If these policies persist, inflation is going to come down, interest rates are going to come down, the nature of investment is going to shift from shorter-term instruments to longer-term instruments.
2: But there's a gap between Nigeria's booming financial markets and those squeezed by costs. The World Bank estimates just over half of Nigeria's population were in poverty last year, up from roughly 42% in 2022. Petrol prices are six times higher following the scrapping of the subsidy and as the naira weakened and global oil prices surged. And according to SBM Intelligence, it now costs more than double to make the staple jollof rice than it did when Tinubu took office. This food seller says the two go hand in hand. Lower the price of fuel and rice prices will drop too. Tinubu now must convince voters that the benefits of the reforms will trickle down to

Mohamed Salah's long-anticipated departure from Liverpool headlines a big summer of football transfers with movements around Europe. The Egypt forward completed his move to Turkish outfit Trabzonspor earlier this month to much fanfare at Papara Park. Meanwhile, several England players caught the eyes of clubs during the World Cup, with Anthony Gordon departing Newcastle for Barcelona, Morgan Rodgers heading from Aston Villa to Chelsea on a £117 million transfer, and Elliot Anderson making his way from Nottingham to Manchester City on a £116 million switch. Newcastle also lost captain Bruno Guimaraes, who made the move to Arsenal, and Sandro Tonali to Tottenham. Yann Diamande turned down a bid from Liverpool to make a new home at Real Madrid, where he will join Mark Cucurella, who moves to the Bernabeu from Chelsea, and Ibrahima Konate, who made a free transfer from the Reds. It's not an exodus from Liverpool, though, as they have agreed to sign Barcelona's Ronald Araujo on loan. An estimated £2 billion has been spent on transfers so far this summer, but there may yet be some big names still to come. Barcelona and Real Madrid are both reportedly interested in Rodri, while Arsenal and Liverpool are set to battle over France star Bradley Barcola.

0: much. I appreciate it.
1: President, I have a little. Yes, thank you for you. Can I give it to you first?
0: Sure, I'd love that.
2: U.S. President Donald Trump said it would be a terrible mistake if Gianni Infantino was ousted as head of world football's governing body. The FIFA boss has come under pressure following his failed plan to sell off stakes in the Men's World Cup to private investors and over his conduct while in charge of UEFA. Trump said in a post on social media, FIFA would be making a terrible mistake if, for any reason, they even considered replacing President Gianni Infantino. The U.S. president said world football's governing body would never be as successful or profitable again if Infantino leaves. It's the first time Trump has publicly backed Infantino since his controversial plan to sell profits in the World Cup through a commercial subsidiary called the FIFA Forward Enterprise. European football's governing body, UEFA, has threatened to boycott all FIFA competitions and is considering legal action, despite Infantino apologizing for the aborted FFE plan.
3: And since you are a winner, of course you can as well touch it. It's pretty heavy.
0: Yeah.
3: It's the winner trophy. The last one who lifted that is Leo Messi.
4: 90 days. Can you believe it? Zero. Less you win.
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0: Welcome to A-News. I'm Amir Taslim. You're watching Turkey's Diplomacy. Why I say that this is a very significant visit?
1: It can be incredibly helpful.
0: Palestinians from the Gaza Strip.
2: Why those humanitarian aid still stuck?
0: If we put Daesh aside, is this the end of Netanyahu?
1: So many chefs in the kitchen.
0: The end of sanctions.
3: I'm Sudoza with your global weather update. Let's start. Across much of Europe, light clouds are moving quickly across the region. Athens will be sunny at 35 degrees, while Ankara has similar weather at 31. Farther west, warmer conditions stay cold for most of the continent. Rome is partly cloudy at 37 degrees, and Berlin has similar weather at 22. In the Balkans, temperatures remain on the warmer side. Toronto is partly cloudy at 36 degrees, while Pristina is sunny at 32. The Middle East warms up today, though. Mecca peaks at 43 degrees and Baghdad is sunny at 48. In Central Asia, Almaty is cloudy at 32 degrees, while Baku has similar weather and temperature. Farther east, Bangkok is cloudy at 31 degrees and Urumqi is partly cloudy at 36. Across Africa, Casablanca is cloudy at 26 degrees, while Tripoli is sunny at 32. In North America, Toronto is partly cloudy and Los Angeles has similar weather at 30. In South America, Buenos Aires is at 12 degrees, while Caracas has a thunderstorm at 27. Across Oceania, Sydney is partly cloudy at 21 degrees, while Port Moresby is at 28 for today. That's the latest global weather update. 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
4: The world is full of fear. Getting whatever it wants. It only cares for five of its children. An enigma. Summoning armies of terror. Instead of wind, rain, or snow, it strangles the poor with oil and spreads death on its soil. Not you nor others. The rich will understand. They tell when it will fail and when and how high it will rise. Before you, there were others who stood strong and brave, and who were blown away like straw. It liked the ones with weak faith, but true life liked the brave ones. But now, you stand before me, challenging, rejecting terror. You come with crowds following you. You are aware of everything. And now you know, nothing is as powerful as the truth. A-News.

0: toplumsal bütünleşmenin güçlendirilmesi dair kanun.
1: The Turkish Parliament has approved a landmark 12-article law advancing the national solidarity and social integration process, marking a major legislative step in efforts to end decades of terrorism and establish a legal framework for the PKK's verified disarmament and dissolution. The law on strengthening national solidarity and social integration was approved with 468 votes in favor and 88 against, while 6 lawmakers abstained from the vote. The legislation establishes the legal framework for measures linked to the PKK's dissolution and surrender of weapons, while creating mechanisms to oversee and verify the implementation of the process. Under the 12 articles, the law sets scope after confirmed PKK dissolution, defines organization and oversight board terms, allows investigation and prosecution deferrals, and allows lifting detention and judicial controls. It also stipulates that new terror offenses cancel granted deferrals, allows deferral of prison sentence execution, requires registration of surrendered weapons and materials, and sets a 6-month period for written applications. The remaining provisions grant legal protection to implementing officials, state that the law takes effect upon official publication, and make the president responsible for implementing law provisions. The Parliament Speaker described the vote as a historic achievement, pointing to the broad parliamentary consensus behind the legislation, and saying that the outcome belonged not to a single political party, but to the country as a whole.
2: Bugün hep beraber Türkiye Büyük Millet Meclisi çatısı altında tarihi bir güne şahitlik ettik. 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

0: Sentences at the 4th Criminal Court in Damascus are the first against Assad or members of his inner circle since the Assad family's 5 decades in power came to an end 20 months ago. Also sentenced to death in the same case was Assad's maternal cousin, Atef Najib, who was convicted of overseeing a crackdown in the southern province of Daraa that led to the uprising and later the civil war. Amid tight security, Najib stood inside a cage wearing a prisoner's uniform as the judge read the sentence. A crowd of people gathered outside the courthouse in central Damascus to hear the verdict. Assad and his brother fled to Russia after the government's fall in December 2024 and received political asylum. Syria's new rulers have asked Russia to hand the Assads over. Najib, who was sanctioned by the U.S. Department of the Treasury in April 2011, was later detained and is one of the highest-ranking officials to be put on trial. Najib is a former Syrian Army Brigadier General who was head of the political security branch in southern Syria's Daraa province under Assad in 2011. During his tenure, more than a dozen teenagers who scrawled anti-government graffiti on a school wall in Daraa were arrested and tortured. The case became a catalyst for mass protests against the repressive policies of Assad's security forces. The protests were met by a brutal government crackdown and spiraled into a 14-year civil war that ended with Assad's ouster in a lightning rebel offensive. Iran has replaced 6 senior military figures, according to decrees published on Monday evening on a Telegram channel that disseminates news from Iran's supreme leader, Mojtaba Khamenei. Iranian media also reported the appointments and published images of a ceremony in which Khamenei, however, was not visible. Given that U.S.-Israeli airstrikes had specifically targeted and killed military leaders in the country, the new appointments could bring a degree of order to the leadership. Furthermore, the appointments could signal that Tehran is moving away from a state of acute crisis towards the formalization and consolidation of the power structure. Ahmad Vahidi was promoted to the rank of general and formally appointed commander-in-chief of the powerful Islamic Revolutionary Guard Corps. He had already been serving in the role since the killing of his predecessor. Hossein Taib, a long-serving intelligence officer, was appointed as the new head of the paramilitary Basij militias. Brigadier Generals Ali Abdullahi and Ali Asmai were appointed chief of staff of the armed forces and commander of the IRGC's naval forces, respectively. 2 further appointments concern deputy positions. It comes after Khamenei appointed former IRGC commander Mohsen Rezaei as the new chairman of Iran's National Security Council on Sunday. In comments to the New York Times, Iran expert Hamidreza Azizi described the appointment as a move to counterbalance the influence of Parliament Speaker Mohammad Bagher Ghalibaf, who most recently acted as chief negotiator in talks with the U.S.
1: He is known for his hardline statements and as a close ally to Iran's new supreme leader. Mohsen Rezaei has been appointed secretary of Iran's Supreme National Security Council. His role is second in command of the body that coordinates Iran's security and foreign policy. So who is the 71-year-old who has been a perennial candidate for president of the Islamic Republic? He joined the Islamic Revolution Guard Corps shortly after the 1979 Islamic Revolution, moving up the ranks quickly. He became its commander in 1981, aged just 27. He led the IRGC for 16 years, overseeing the expansion of its ground, naval, and air capabilities. A prominent figure in the country's political and security establishment since leaving his role as IRGC commander, Rezaei was appointed military advisor to Mojtaba Khamenei in March after he took over as Iran's supreme leader after the death of his father. He has made frequent public statements during the war, voicing deep skepticism about negotiations and threatening the United States. In April, Rezaei said it would be great if the U.S. launched a ground invasion of Iran. He said, quote, "We would take thousands of hostages, and then for each hostage we would get $1 billion. Rezaei has also expressed a personal view that he was not in favour of extending the ceasefire. Reflecting his close ties to Mojtaba, the Supreme Leader issued a decree on Sunday appointing Rezaei as his representative on the SNSC. Khamenei cited Rezaei's valuable experience in the appointment, including his long military career.
2: It's open now. Look, the only one that has control of the Strait of Hormuz right now is the United States Navy. We have a blockade that's been infallible. It's a steel wall. And we let people in that we want to let in, and those people come in, and they've been coming in and they're going out. So it's actually open now. We do not let them go into Iran. They're not admitted into the Strait to go to Iran. But it's open for others. Now, a little bit complex, because they will, on occasion, drop a mine, and we find the mines. You know, we've mine swept the entire strait, as you probably maybe heard, maybe you didn't hear, but we control the strait 100%. Now, can they make trouble? Yeah, they can make trouble. But they're broke. They have no money. You know, Iran is broke, totally broke, and they're not paying their soldiers. They have inflation of 300% as of last night. I heard 309%. So we'll see what happens. But they've been bad for, they say 47, it's actually 50 now. You know, 47, they've been saying it for 3 years. But for 50 years, they've been the bully of the Middle East. What they've done is terrible. They've killed hundreds of thousands of people. They've killed people, they've wounded and maimed people with the legs, the arms, you know, with the roadside bomb is their bomb. They're very proud of it. And now they're paying a price. Thank you very much.
3: Israel's continued restrictions on commercial goods entering Gaza are forcing Palestinians to repair and reuse basic household items, as shortages send the prices of essential devices, such as fans and lighters, soaring. After nearly 3 years of war and restrictions on goods entering the enclave, residents say that even simple items have become difficult or extremely expensive to obtain. The shortage of lighters has created another daily struggle for families already facing limited access to cooking gas, with displaced residents saying that even preparing food and bread has become more difficult. Repair shops are trying to keep old fans working by salvaging motors and components from damaged devices. But technicians say that replacement parts and new motors have been largely unavailable. The shortage is particularly severe during Gaza's summer heat, with many displaced Palestinians living in makeshift tents, where high temperatures make conditions increasingly unbearable. Residents have questioned Israel's restrictions on fans, saying that the devices pose no security threat and are essential for families and children living in crowded tents.
0: After a long wait, 74 Palestinians whom Israel had not allowed to return from the West Bank to Gaza for nearly 3 years returned to the Gaza Strip. experiencing the joy of reuniting with their families and loved ones after years apart. Brought to the Gaza Strip through the International Committee of the Red Cross, the 74 Palestinians reached Nasser Hospital in the southern city of Khan Yunis following a long and exhausting journey. Palestinians waiting for their loved ones

on the hospital grounds rushed to their family members as the buses arrived. As the long separation came to an end, families broke down in tears as they embraced one another. Parents held their children close for a long time, while others hugged relatives they hadn't seen in months to ease their longing. Tears of joy, prayers, and the excitement of reunion mixed together on the hospital grounds. Palestinians stranded in the West Bank had been forced to wait for a long time to return to the region, separated from their families in the Gaza Strip. For the 74 Palestinians who reached Gaza after a long wait and an arduous journey, Nasser Hospital became, beyond a place where the wounded and victims of attacks are brought, a venue where torn apart families reunited once again. Reunited with his son after years, Usame Abdurauf, who said his son was detained during a raid by Israelis occupying Palestinian territories on the hospital where they were receiving treatment in the West Bank, shed tears of happiness upon reuniting with his son years later. Unable to part from his son even for a minute, the father, Abdurauf, said he had been waiting for him since the morning in Gaza's summer heat. Finally experiencing the joy of reuniting with his son, the father embraced him in tears to make up for the lost time. My children's facial features have changed. Returning to Gaza and reuniting with her children after nearly 3 years, Palestinian mother Nesrin Al-Fakawi said, "We were separated from our children for 3 years. How could we feel? Fear, the sadness of separation, longing. My children's facial features have changed. The war has shattered our mental state." Stating that the destruction in Gaza is very different from what appears on television, Mother Al-Fakawi embraced her family in tears, saying, "What you see is one thing. Reality is something completely different. Reality is like death, like death." The Israeli army demolished a Palestinian-owned house and a sheep pen south of Hebron in the occupied West Bank. Palestinian activist Khaled Al-Khaimiri told an Anadolu agency correspondent that Israeli forces raided the Kirbet Al-Fara area, located west of the town of Yada, south of Hebron. He said the forces demolished a roughly 150-square-meter house where a family of six lived, citing the reason that it had been built without a permit. Khaimiri also said Israeli soldiers demolished a sheep pen and noted that the area had been subjected to ongoing Israeli attacks and demolition notices targeting homes and other structures. Khaimiri said Israeli authorities had also issued orders to halt or demolish the area's electricity infrastructure, further worsening the already difficult living conditions for residents and threatening access to basic necessities. He said Israel has demolished four homes in Kirbet Al-Fara since December 2025 and has issued demolition notices for around 35 additional homes and structures. The demolitions were reportedly carried out on the grounds that the structures had been built without permits in areas classified as Area C. Under the second Oslo Agreement signed between the Palestinian administration and Israel in 1995, the West Bank was divided into areas A, B, and C. Area A, which covers 18% of the occupied West Bank, was placed under Palestinian administrative and security control. Area B was placed under Palestinian administrative control and Israeli security control, while Area C, covering 61% of the West Bank, was placed under Israeli administrative and security control. Since Israel launched its attacks on the Gaza Strip on October 7, 2023, there has also been an increase in arrests, raids, and attacks targeting Palestinians in the occupied West Bank and East Jerusalem.

drone targeted an oil facility in Libya's western city of Zawiya, marking the third such incident since Sunday. In a statement, the NOC said the remotely operated drone fell near the main oil tank and pipeline network at a blending and packaging plant operated by the Zawiya Oil Refining Company. No casualties or material damage were reported. The NOC warned that repeated attacks were posing a growing threat to oil facilities in the area and called for urgent intervention by the relevant authorities. It also placed firefighting and safety teams on heightened alert for any further incidents. The NOC warned that if the attacks continue, it could declare force majeure and completely halt operations

at the Zawiya refinery. The latest incident followed an attack on a gasoline storage tank at the Zawiya oil depot Monday that sparked a major fire and prompted the NOC to declare a state of maximum emergency. The tank, which contained an estimated 4.5 million liters of gasoline, later collapsed as emergency crews worked to contain the blaze and prevent it from spreading to nearby facilities.

0: Firefighters put out a fire after a Russian ballistic attack on Ukraine's capital on Tuesday, August 11th. Ukraine's State Emergency Service said. Rescuers published a video showing firefighters extinguishing the fire. Reuters was not able to verify the location and date of the footage. However, no older version of the video was posted online before August 11th, 2026. In one of Kyiv's districts, the strike hit the grounds of a children's hospital, rescuers said, adding that no one was injured because children and medical staff were sheltering. A warehouse also caught fire and was damaged. One person was reported injured. Ukraine is chronically short of air defenses capable of downing Russia's ballistic missiles.
1: Ukraine's State Emergency Service reported that Russian forces launched a fresh wave of attacks on the Mykolaiv region, damaging buildings and sparking fires across the area. Firefighting crews were dispatched to bring the blazes under control. According to the Mykolaiv Regional Military Administration, Russian forces attacked the region overnight into August 11th using Shahed and Molniya-type strike drones, along with a missile strike. Officials said the strikes caused both material damage and at least one injury. In Mykolaiv City itself, a 75-year-old woman suffered an acute stress reaction as a result of a Shahed drone strike. Medical personnel treated her at the scene, and her condition was described as satisfactory. The same strikes damaged a private home, an apartment building, and an industrial facility in the city. The attacks were not limited to the regional capital. In the Bashtanka district, Russian troops carried out a missile strike on open terrain on the afternoon of August 10th, with no casualties reported. Further east, the Snigurivka community was struck six times by Molniya-type drones, damaging a residential building, the windows of three high-rise buildings, an unfinished construction site, a retail shop, and a car. The strikes are part of a broader near-daily pattern of Russian attacks on Mykolaiv and the surrounding region over recent weeks. Just a day earlier, regional authorities reported that Russian forces shelled the Mykolaiv region, damaging buildings, businesses, and vehicles, and injuring a 48-year-old woman. A powerful 7.4 magnitude earthquake struck western Colombia on Monday, damaging hundreds of buildings and leaving many trapped under debris while their loved ones and rescue workers searched through rubble. Seismologist Rodrigo Alejandro Leon Loya said a quake of that size in the area was unusual.
0: And the location where today's earthquake occurred is a specific area. Let's say a volume at depth, which, if you look at the Geological Survey's catalog, is an area with a high frequency of earthquakes. The difference is that the earthquakes there are so small that they're hardly ever felt. Today's earthquake, then, was quite unusual. A magnitude of 7.4 is statistically considered a significant earthquake. The probability of another event occurring there has just decreased significantly because we've now released, so to speak, that accumulated energy, and it will take some time for another earthquake to occur at that point.
1: He stressed that it was unlikely that a quake of a similar size would happen again in a small time frame.
0: So, if you clasp your hands together and try to move one hand up and the other down, what you'll feel is heat. That's energy. Well, the same thing happens at that interface. Okay, and those are very large earthquakes, such as the Valdivia earthquake in 1960 or the Mall earthquake in Chile. Also, the magnitude 8.81 earthquake in Tumaco at the beginning of the last century, at the interface on the border between Ecuador and Colombia. Now, this subduction system doesn't just generate seismic activity at the interface. There are parts of the plate that extend much further inwards and much deeper. And today's earthquake was unusual because it occurred at a depth of between 90 and 100 kilometers, but within the subducting plate.
1: The Pacific, particularly the Choco region, is one of Colombia's poorest, nestled in dense jungle. Much of Chaco is only reachable by boat or plane, which may pose difficulty in assessing the wider toll.
2: Right now, the main needs is to know what's happening, how can we help, and how to protect the families, especially the children that are the most needed right now, and the ones that lost their parents or they are looking for them. Right now, the news show, as you show us, the images are very shocking. Buildings collapsing, the airports are closed near that cafeteria area. That's where we have our cafe plantation. So it's very hard to see this. And the epicenter that was Chocó is very known for its poverty. So a lot of people are in need right now. As a Colombian, we saw the impact, the destructions that happened in Venezuela. So I think it's in our minds already. And that happened today, early in the morning when everybody was going getting ready for work or having their children going to school, is something that we might have in mind, but we, as I said, nobody's prepared for this. We as World Vision has worked since 1978 here in Colombia and have worked along with the communities over the past over 40 years, helping them in these emergencies. And in Venezuela, we were there too, and we are there too. It just hit, as you said, only a few weeks ago, and the families and family members in Venezuela have heard about this huge loss. And this earthquake is particularly scary, but I think it has bring us together to share these, this sadness, these feelings that leaves after an earthquake. Children are the most affected by this situations that they are not prepared for, because we don't know how to, if we as adults don't know how to react, imagine a children. Right now, we are trying to get some food, water, and above all, we're trying to display people on the field so we can be there with the children and establish something that we call child-friendly spaces. These are spaces where children, if they lost their parents or they don't know where they are, can come together, have some space of activities to play, to become children again, because these kinds of situations are very concerning for them. So we know that the well-being of the children is going to be our number one priority in the next couple of hours, in the next couple of days.

The timber fire continues to burn in California's Big Sur region, having spread across approximately 697 hectares or 1,723 acres as firefighters work to contain the growing wildfire in steep and rugged terrain. According to the latest information from the California Department of Forestry and Fire Protection, the blaze remains only partially contained, with heavy smoke continuing to rise from the affected areas. Fire crews are maintaining firefighting operations as they work to slow the fire's advance and protect nearby communities and infrastructure. Around 480 firefighters have been deployed to battle the wildfire, using ground crews and other firefighting resources to contain the flames. The difficult terrain in the Big Sur area is making operations challenging, while dry conditions are contributing to the risk of further fire spread.

Authorities have issued evacuation orders and warnings for areas considered at risk from the wildfire, urging residents and visitors to follow official instructions and remain alert as conditions can change rapidly. The timber fire is burning in Monterey County, an area known for its rugged coastline, forests, and steep mountain terrain. Heavy smoke from the blaze has been visible across parts of the region, while firefighters continue efforts to establish stronger containment lines. Officials are closely monitoring the fire and weather conditions as firefighting crews remain on the ground. The extent of the fire and containment levels could change as crews continue their operations and authorities assess the situation.

0: Swathes of British Columbia, Canada, have been ravaged by wildfires, with authorities declaring a state of emergency to help combat the raging fires. Just after midnight on Saturday, August 8th, a motorist captured wildfires burning in the night sky as it lined Highway 97. In the Boston Bar area of British Columbia, plumes of smoke were seen rising above trees as wildfires raged. Over 20,000 people have been evacuated in Canada, with a number of homes and properties damaged by the fierce flames. The Royal Canadian Mounted Police has reported at least one death from the recent wildfires. An 80-year-old woman who reportedly died while trying to escape a wildfire near Summerland, British Columbia.
1: From Bristol to London, once green fields have turned brown, ponds have dried up, and the ground has cracked after weeks of intense heat and little rainfall. Nearly three-quarters of England is now experiencing drought, the British government said on Monday. Officials say 71.3% of the country is facing a flash drought caused by a combination of unusually low rainfall and high temperatures. The figure has risen sharply since late July, when nearly half of England was considered to be in drought. Around 45 million people now live in drought-affected areas, while 27 million are facing restrictions on water use. Britain is currently in the grip of its fifth heat wave of the year. Preliminary figures show that England and Wales recorded their driest July in 190 years, while southeast England received just 1% of its expected average rainfall. Recent drone footage shows sun-scorched parks in Bristol and London, parched land surrounding Stonehenge and dried-up ponds near Brighton. The prolonged dry spell is placing growing pressure on agriculture, public water supplies, and wildlife across the country.
0: Floodwater inundated streets in Xiangyang on Tuesday, August 11th, after typhoon barreled through central China's Hubei province, bringing heavy rains and strong winds. At a wide crossroad, cars had to slow down to drive through more than a foot high of floodwaters or turned away as rain pounded Xiangyang. Pedestrians paused in calculation whether or not to cross the road on foot. Some eventually wading through the brown water, balancing an umbrella as they do so. Nearby, rainwater gushed onto a lower-lying highway from the flooded elevated motorbike paths on both sides. Authorities deployed workers in neon safety gear with drills to remove some concrete to widen an opening for water to drain faster. The strongest typhoon to hit China this year, Dolphin packed an unusually resilient storm system that traveled nearly 6,000 kilometers, 3,728 miles, before making landfall over the weekend, drenching the country's eastern coast and bringing with it a sprawling cloud field. Johannesburg's deepening water crisis is leaving residents with dry taps and forcing many to search for alternative supplies as aging infrastructure and municipal finances.

0: Financial problems strain basic services. The city is losing more than a third of its water supply, equivalent to an estimated 655 million liters a day, largely through burst and deteriorating pipes.
1: I have siblings and parents, so we had to prioritize those going to work, and I had to stay behind and not go to school because we didn't have enough water.
0: Experts say that years of insufficient maintenance have allowed the problem to worsen, while climate change is adding pressure by increasing water losses through evaporation.
2: Our infrastructure is old, a lot of it more than 50 years old. And of course, we've had different regimes and changes within the municipal space over the many years, both politically as well as, of course, the candidate, which are about how individuals look at how the operations are running. So currently, of course, water is the currency of talk. It's the politics of talk right now. And so over the last couple of years, we've become more conscious of the losses we incurred. But of course, it's not as if we aren't aware of it. We have had limited budgets for many years, in fact, many decades.
0: The crisis is also tied to Johannesburg's financial difficulties, with national authorities raising concerns over the city's budget and its ability to meet financial management requirements. The water shortages have also become a growing political issue, with frustration over failing municipal services adding to voter discontent ahead of South Africa's local elections.

0: NVIDIA said it has partnered with 6 major financial institutions to launch compute financing platforms aimed at raising over $500 billion in third-party capital for AI infrastructure. NVIDIA CEO Jensen Huang said on social media that the company has the option to backstop up to $125 billion, or 25% of the potential deals. The move highlights how surging demand for AI computing capacity is drawing institutional investors as governments, companies, and startups race to build out data centers to support AI workloads. Big tech companies have signaled that spending on AI would not slow down, with combined outlays set to surpass $730 billion this year. The initiative is intended to broaden access to NVIDIA-based infrastructure among frontier AI developers, enterprises, governments, and cloud providers, while creating longer-duration, usage-linked investment opportunities for large asset managers and private capital firms. NVIDIA said the arrangements would create dedicated pools of capital at significant scale at attractive rates for its customers. The company did not disclose the financial terms, investment commitments by individual firms, or a timetable for deploying the planned $500 billion.
1: The U.S. judge on Monday dismissed fraud and bribery charges against Indian billionaire Gautam Adani. District Judge Nicholas Garofis granted federal prosecutors rare bid to toss the case after inquiring into their reasons for doing so. He said he was satisfied that Adani's promise to invest $10 billion in the United States did not factor into the Justice Department's decision. But he criticized Principal Associate Deputy Attorney General Trent Bacotter for collaborating with defense lawyers without input from prosecutors or agents who investigated the case. Adani was charged in 2024 with agreeing to bribe Indian government officials so a subsidiary of his Adani Group could win approval to develop a solar energy plant. He was also accused of misleading U.S. investors by providing reassuring information about his company's anti-corruption practices. Adani Group has consistently denied wrongdoing. In a July 4th court ruling, McCotter said the case was primarily foreign, hard to prove, and inconsistent with the agency's current priorities. In a statement posted on X, Adani said he welcomed the U.S. court's decision with humility and deep respect for the judicial process.
2: For any European who thought climate change was a problem for future generations, this summer could make them think again. The costly and life-altering economic impacts of climate change arrived for Europeans with record-breaking heat and droughts this year. The weather has caused havoc in power production, shipping, and public health systems, while this wildfire season is on track to be Europe's

0: Europe's biggest ever. The average high in Western Europe for July was 4.8% above the month's historic norm, which was the highest anomaly since 1961. Analysts think the region's economy has been hit for hundreds of billions of euros this summer, and they warn this is just the beginning, with costs due to rise faster than temperatures. Climate is changing faster in Europe than any other continent, and its impact reaches across society. The damage stretches public finances, redraws the tourism map, and could set off wild swings in inflation, among other issues. Traffic on key cargo arteries like the Rhine and the Danube rivers is limited due to low water levels. ING estimates the halt of traffic on the Rhine alone will lower Germany's GDP by 0.3 percentage points this year, while more than a half dozen nuclear generators have shut or lowered production due to cooling difficulties. Agricultural yield estimates have been cut, with crops harvested late, while the costs of the emergency response, like fighting fires or cutting power use, further stretch budgets. Insurance firm Allianz estimates climate change could trim 5 to 7% off growth by 2030 for Europe's most exposed economies, like Spain, France and Italy.
1: Grace Adama does her morning routine before heading to work in Nigeria's capital, Abuja. The health NGO worker's salary is nearly double the country's minimum wage. Still, Adama says she's being squeezed by rising costs.
2: House, electricity, everything has gone up.
1: Adama says she's cut meat from her diet and moved to a smaller apartment. Those changes have not been enough to keep her from relying on short-term loans to pay bills.
2: I have to pack her to live with a smaller place that I can manage. It's not really easy. For me, going to work till the end of the month, I have to borrow. When immediately the salary comes, I will just settle this in and I'll continue to borrow again. I can't even save.
1: Living standards for millions of Nigerians have crumbled in the past 3 years as President Bola Tinubu's government pushed through painful reforms following years of unorthodox economic policies under Muhammadu Buhari. The reforms included fuel subsidy removals, naira devaluation, and electricity subsidy cuts. The government and investors say the reforms were essential to pull Nigeria back from the edge of fiscal crisis and that it would pay off in the long run. This year, Nigeria's stock exchange is up close to 60%, and according to the National Bureau of Statistics, capital inflows into the country hit a six-year high of $23 billion last year. Tice Lowe, a portfolio manager at 91, says this is the most positive investors have felt about Nigeria in the last two decades.
3: If these policies persist, inflation is going to come down, interest rates are going to come down. The nature of investment is going to shift from shorter-term instruments to longer-term instruments.
1: But there's a gap between Nigeria's booming financial markets and those squeezed by costs. The World Bank estimates just over half of Nigeria's population were in poverty last year, up from roughly 42% in 2022. Petrol prices are six times higher following the scrapping of the subsidy and as the naira weakened and global oil prices surged. And according to SBM Intelligence, it now costs more than double to make the staple jollof rice than it did when Tinubu took office. This food seller says the two go hand in hand. Lower the price of fuel and rice prices will drop too. Tinubu now must convince voters that the benefits of the reforms will trickle down to them too before elections in January. Some, like this used car seller, are so far unconvinced.
4: He had 4 years to at least change the country, but obviously we did not really see any change. Instead, it was getting worse. So going for another 4 years, it will be another 4 years of torture

Mohamed Salah's long-anticipated departure from Liverpool headlines a big summer of football transfers with movements around Europe. The Egypt forward completed his move to Turkey.

Mark Cucurella, who moves to the Bernabeu from Chelsea, and Ibrahima Konate, who made a free transfer from the Reds. It's not an exodus from Liverpool, though, as they have agreed to sign Barcelona's Ronald Araujo on loan. An estimated £2 billion has been spent on transfers so far this summer, but there may yet be some big names still to come. Barcelona and Real Madrid are both reportedly interested in Rodri, while Arsenal and Liverpool are set to battle over France star Bradley Barcola.

0: which I appreciate.
1: President, I have a little.
0: Yes, thank you.
1: For you. Can I give it to you first?
0: Sure, I'd love that. Thank
2: U.S. President Donald Trump said it would be a terrible mistake if Gianni Infantino was ousted as head of world football's governing body. The FIFA boss has come under pressure following his failed plan to sell off stakes in the Men's World Cup to private investors and over his conduct while in charge of UEFA. Trump said in a post on social media, FIFA would be making a terrible mistake if, for any reason, they even considered replacing President Gianni Infantino. The U.S. president said world football's governing body would never be as successful or profitable again if Infantino leaves. It's the first time Trump has publicly backed Infantino since his controversial plan to sell profits in the World Cup through a commercial subsidiary called the FIFA Forward Enterprise. European football's governing body, UEFA, has threatened to boycott all FIFA competitions and is considering legal action, despite Infantino apologizing for the aborted FFE plan.
3: And since you are a winner, of course, you can as well touch it. It's pretty heavy. Yeah. It's the winner trophy. The last one who lifted that is Leo Messi.
4: 90 days. Can you believe it? Zero.
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0: war and receive political asylum. Syria's new rulers have asked Russia to hand the Assads over. Najib, who was sanctioned by the U.S. Department of the Treasury in April 2011, was later detained and is one of the highest-ranking officials to be put on trial. Najib is a former Syrian Army Brigadier General who was head of the political security branch in southern Syria's Dara province under Assad in 2011. During his tenure, more than a dozen teenagers who scrawled anti-government graffiti on a school wall in Dara were arrested and tortured. The case became a catalyst for mass protests against the repressive policies of Assad's security forces. The protests were met by a brutal government crackdown and spiraled into a 14-year civil war that ended with Assad's ouster in a lightning rebel offensive. Iran has replaced six senior military figures, according to decrees published on Monday evening on a Telegram channel that disseminates news from Iran's supreme leader, Mojtaba Khamenei. Iranian media also reported the appointments and published images of a ceremony in which Khamenei, however, was not visible. Given that U.S.-Israeli airstrikes had specifically targeted and killed military leaders in the country, the new appointments could bring a degree of order to the leadership. Furthermore, the appointments could signal that Tehran is moving away from a state of acute crisis towards the formalization and consolidation of the power structure. Ahmad Vahidi was promoted to the rank of general and formally appointed commander-in-chief of the powerful Islamic Revolutionary Guard Corps. He had already been serving in the role since the killing of his predecessor. Hossein Taib, a long-serving intelligence officer, was appointed as the new head of the paramilitary Basij militias. Brigadier Generals Ali Abdullahi and Ali Asmai were appointed chief of staff of the armed forces and commander of the IRGC's naval forces, respectively. Two further appointments concern deputy positions. It comes after Khamenei appointed former IRGC commander Mohsen Rezaei as the new chairman of Iran's National Security Council on Sunday. In comments to the New York Times, Iran expert Hamidreza Azizi described the appointment as a move to counterbalance the influence of Parliament Speaker Mohammad Bagher Ghalibaf, who most recently acted as chief negotiator in talks with the U.S.
1: He is known for his hardline statements and as a close ally to Iran's new supreme leader. Mohsen Rezaei has been appointed secretary of Iran's Supreme National Security Council. His role is second in command of the body that coordinates Iran's security and foreign policy. So who is the 71-year-old who has been a perennial candidate for president of the Islamic Republic? He joined the Islamic Revolution Guard Corps shortly after the 1979 Islamic Revolution, moving up the ranks quickly. He became its commander in 1981, aged just 27. He led the IRGC for 16 years, overseeing the expansion of its ground, naval, and air capabilities. A prominent figure in the country's political and security establishment since leaving his role as IRGC commander, Rezaei was appointed military advisor to Mojtaba Khamenei in March after he took over as Iran's supreme leader after the death of his father. He has made frequent public statements during the war, voicing deep skepticism about negotiations and threatening the United States. In April, Rezaei said it would be great if the U.S. launched a ground invasion of Iran. He said, quote, "We would take thousands of hostages, and then for each hostage we would get $1 billion. Rezaei has also expressed a personal view that he was not in favor of extending the ceasefire. Reflecting his close ties to Mojtaba, the supreme leader issued a decree on Sunday appointing Rezaei as his representative on the SNSC. Khamenei cited Rezaei's valuable experience in the appointment, including his long military career.
2: The subject of Iran, sir, can you give us any estimate of when you think the Strait of Hormuz will be part of
3: it? Well, it's open now. We're taking a lot of ships. It's open now. Look. The only one that has control of the Strait of Hormuz right now is the United States Navy. We have a blockade that's been infallible. It's a steel wall. And we let people in that we want to let in, and those people come in, and They've been coming in and they're going out. So it's actually open now. We do not let them go into Iran. They're not admitted into the strait to go to Iran. But it's open for others. Now, a little bit complex because they will, on occasion, drop a mine. And we find the mines. You know, we've mine swept the entire strait, as you probably maybe heard, maybe you didn't hear. But we control the strait 100%. Now, can they make trouble? Yeah, they can make trouble. But they're broke. They have no money. You know, Iran is broke, totally broke. And they're not paying their soldiers. They have inflation of 300% as of last night. I heard 309%. So we'll see what happens. But they've been bad for, they say 47. It's actually 50 now. You know, 47, they've been saying it for 3 years. But for 50 years, they've been the bully of the Middle East. What they've done is terrible. They've killed hundreds of thousands of people. They've killed people. They've wounded and maimed people with the legs, the arms, you know, with the roadside bomb is their bomb. They're very proud of it. And now they're paying a price. Thank you very much.
4: Israel's continued restrictions on commercial goods entering Gaza are forcing Palestinians to repair and reuse basic household items, as shortages send the prices of essential devices, such as fans and lighters, soaring. After nearly 3 years of war and restrictions on goods entering the enclave, residents say that even simple items have become difficult or extremely expensive to obtain. The shortage of lighters has created another daily struggle for families already facing limited access to cooking gas, with displaced residents saying that even preparing food and bread has become more difficult. Repair shops are trying to keep old fans working by salvaging motors and components from damaged devices. But technicians say that replacement parts and new motors have been largely unavailable.
5: محتاج لو أقل شيء مروحة. عدد المراوح اللي في البيوت انعدمة واللي موجود من تحت ركام الطلوع. يعني بيجيبونا الزباين منجيب إحنا بعض المواتير هذول للتعبانات ومنصلح مطور من مطور. لكن ما بتحملش لأنه عمره الافتراضي خلص. لأنه إحنا لنا ما يقارب 3 سنوات ولا مطور دخل القطاع غزة.
4: The shortage is particularly severe during Gaza's summer heat, with many displaced Palestinians living in makeshift tents, where high temperatures make conditions increasingly unbearable. Residents have questioned Israel's restrictions on fans, saying that the devices pose no security threat and are essential for families and children living in crowded tents.
0: After a long wait, 74 Palestinians whom Israel had not allowed to return from the West Bank to Gaza for nearly 3 years returned to the Gaza Strip, experiencing the joy of reuniting with their families and loved ones after years apart. Brought to the Gaza Strip through the International Committee of the Red Cross, the 74 Palestinians reached Nasser Hospital in the southern city of Khan Yunis following a long and exhausting journey. Palestinians waiting for their loved ones on the hospital grounds rushed to their family members as the buses arrived. As the long separation came to an end, families broke down in tears as they embraced one another. Parents held their children close for a long time, while others hugged relatives they hadn't seen in months to ease their longing. Tears of joy, prayers, and the excitement of reunion mixed together on the hospital grounds. Palestinians stranded in the West Bank had been forced to wait for a long time to return to the region, separated from their families in the Gaza Strip. For the 74 Palestinians who reached Gaza after a long wait and an arduous journey, Nasser Hospital became, beyond a place where the wounded and victims of attacks are brought, a venue where torn apart families reunited once again. Reunited with his son after years, Usame Abdurauf, who said his son was detained during a raid by Israelis occupying Palestinian territories on the hospital where they were receiving treatment in the West Bank, shed tears of happiness upon reuniting with his son years later. Unable to part from his son even for a minute, the father, Abdurauf, said he had been waiting for him since the morning in Gaza's summer heat. Finally experiencing the joy of reuniting with his son, the father embraced him in tears to make up for the lost time. My children's facial features have changed. Returning to Gaza and reuniting with her children after nearly 3 years, Palestinian mother Nesrin Al-Fakawi said, "We were separated from our children for 3 years. How could we feel? Fear, the sadness of separation, longing. My children's facial features have changed. The war has shattered our mental state." Stating that the destruction in Gaza is very different from what appears on television, Mother Al-Fakawi embraced her family in tears, saying, "What you see is one thing. Reality is something completely different. Reality is like death, like death." The Israeli army demolished a Palestinian-owned house and a sheep pen south of Hebron in the occupied West Bank. Palestinian activist Khaled Al-Khaimeri told an Anadolu agency correspondent that Israeli forces raided the Kirbet Al-Fara area, located west of the town of Yada, south of Hebron. He said the forces demolished a roughly 150-square-meter house where a family of six lived, citing the reason that it had been built without a permit. Khaimeri also said Israeli soldiers demolished a sheep pen and noted that the area had been subjected to ongoing Israeli attacks and demolition notices targeting homes and other structures. Khaimeri said Israeli authorities had also issued orders to halt or demolish the area's electricity infrastructure, further worsening the already difficult living conditions for residents and threatening access to basic necessities. He said Israel has demolished four homes in Kirbet Al-Fara since December 2025 and has issued demolition notices for around 35 additional homes and structures. The demolitions were reportedly carried out on the grounds that the structures had been built without permits in areas classified as Area C. Under the second Oslo Agreement signed between the Palestinian administration and Israel in 1995, the West Bank was divided into areas A, B, and C. Area A, which covers 18% of the occupied West Bank, was placed under Palestinian administrative and security control. Area B was placed under Palestinian administrative control and Israeli security control, while Area C, covering 61% of the West Bank, was placed under Israeli administrative and security control. Since Israel launched its attacks on the Gaza Strip on October 7, 2023, there has also been an increase in arrests, raids, and attacks targeting Palestinians in the occupied West Bank and East Jerusalem. Targeted an oil facility in Libya's western city of Zawiya, marking the third such incident since Sunday. In a statement, the NOC said the remotely operated drone fell near the main oil tank and pipeline network at a blending and packaging plant operated by the Zawiya Oil Refining Company. No casualties or material damage were reported. The NOC warned that repeated attacks were posing a growing threat to oil facilities in the area and called for urgent intervention by the relevant authorities. It also placed firefighting and safety teams on heightened alert for any further incidents. The NOC warned that if the attacks continue, it could declare force majeure and completely halt operations at the Zawiya refinery. The latest incident followed an attack on a gasoline storage tank at the Zawiya oil depot Monday that sparked a major fire and prompted the NOC to declare a state of maximum emergency. The tank, which contained an estimated 4.5 million liters of gasoline, later collapsed as emergency crews worked to contain the blaze and prevent it from spreading to nearby

Firefighters put out a fire after a Russian ballistic attack on Ukraine's capital on Tuesday, August 11th. Ukraine's state emergency service said. Rescuers published a video showing firefighters extinguishing the fire. Reuters was not able to verify the location and date of the footage. However, no older version of the video was posted online before August 11th, 2026. In one of Kyiv's districts, the strike hit the grounds of a children's hospital, rescuers said, adding that no one was injured because children and medical staff were sheltering. A warehouse also caught fire and was damaged. One person was reported injured. Ukraine is chronically short of air defenses capable of downing Russia's ballistic missiles.

0: Ukraine's state emergency service reported that Russian forces launched a fresh wave of attacks on the Mykolaiv region, damaging buildings and sparking fires across the area. Firefighting crews were dispatched to bring the blazes under control. According to the Mykolaiv Regional Military Administration, Russian forces attacked the region overnight into August 11th using Shahed and Molniya-type strike drones, along with a missile strike. Officials said the strikes caused both material damage and at least one injury. In Mykolaiv City itself, a 75-year-old woman suffered an acute stress reaction as a result of a Shahed drone strike. Medical personnel treated her at the scene, and her condition was described as satisfactory. The same strikes damaged a private home, an apartment building, and an industrial facility in the city. The attacks were not limited to the regional capital. In the Bashtanka district, Russian troops carried out a missile strike on open terrain on the afternoon of August 10th, with no casualties reported. Further east, the Snigurivka community was struck six times by Molniya-type drones, damaging a residential building, the windows of three high-rise buildings, an unfinished construction site, a retail shop, and a car. The strikes are part of a broader near-daily pattern of Russian attacks on Mykolaiv and the surrounding region over recent weeks. Just a day earlier, regional authorities reported that Russian forces shelled the Mykolaiv region, damaging buildings, businesses, and vehicles, and injuring a 48-year-old woman. A powerful 7.4 magnitude earthquake struck western Colombia on Monday, damaging hundreds of buildings and leaving many trapped under debris while their loved ones and rescue workers searched through rubble. Seismologist Rodrigo Alejandro Leon Loya said a quake of that size in the area was unusual.
1: And the location where today's earthquake occurred is a specific area. Let's say a volume at depth, which, if you look at the Geological Survey's catalog, is an area with a high frequency of earthquakes. The difference is that the earthquakes there are so small that they're hardly ever felt. Today's earthquake, then, was quite unusual. A magnitude of 7.4 is statistically considered a significant earthquake. The probability of another event occurring there has just decreased significantly because we've now released, so to speak, that accumulated energy, and it will take some time for another earthquake to occur at that point.
0: He stressed that it was unlikely that a quake of a similar size would happen again in a small time frame.
1: So, if you clasp your hands together and try to move one hand up and the other down, what you'll feel is heat. That's energy. Well, the same thing happens at that interface. Okay, and those are very large earthquakes, such as the Valdivia earthquake in 1960 or the Mall earthquake in Chile. Also, the magnitude 8.81 earthquake in Tumaco at the beginning of the last century, at the interface on the border between Ecuador and Colombia. Now, this subduction system doesn't just generate seismic activity at the interface. There are parts of the plate that extend much further inwards and much deeper. And today's earthquake was unusual because it occurred at a depth of between 90 and 100 kilometers, but within the subducting plate.
0: The Pacific, particularly the Choco region, is one of Colombia's poorest, nestled in dense jungle. Much of Chaco is only reachable by boat or plane, which may pose difficulty in assessing the wider toll.
2: Right now, the main needs is to know what's happening, how can we help, and how to protect the families, especially the children that are the most needed right now, and the ones that lost their parents or they are looking for them. Right now, the news show, as you show us, the images are very shocking. Buildings collapsing, the airports are closed, Near that cafeteria area, that's where we have our cafe plantation. So it's very hard to see this. And the epicenter that was Chocó is very known for its poverty. So a lot of people are in need right now. As a Colombian, we saw the impact, the destructions that happened in Venezuela. So I think it's in our minds already. And that happened today, early in the morning when everybody was going, getting ready for work or having their children going to school, is something that we might have in mind, but we, as I said, nobody's prepared for this. We as World Vision has worked since 1978 here in Colombia and have worked along with the communities over the past over 40 years, helping them in these emergencies. And in Venezuela, we were there too, and we are there too. It just hit, as you said, only a few weeks ago, and the families and family members in Venezuela have heard about this huge loss. And this earthquake is particularly scary, but I think it has bring us together to share these, I don't know, this sadness, these feelings that leaves after an earthquake. Children are the most affected by this situations that they are not prepared for, because we don't know how to, if we as adults don't know how to react, imagine a children. Right now, we are trying to get some food, water, and above all, we're trying to display people on the field so we can be there with the children and establish something that we call child-friendly spaces. These are spaces where children, if they lost their parents or they don't know where they are, can come together, have some space of activities to play, to become children again, because these kinds of situations are very concerning for them. So we know that the well-being of the children is going to be our number one priority in the next couple of hours, in the next couple of days.

0: timber fire continues to burn in California's Big Sur region, having spread across approximately 697 hectares or 1,723 acres as firefighters work to contain the growing wildfire in steep and rugged terrain. According to the latest information from the California Department of Forestry and Fire Protection, the blaze remains only partially contained, with heavy smoke continuing to rise from the affected areas. Fire crews are maintaining firefighting operations as they work to slow the fire's advance and protect nearby communities and infrastructure. Around 480 firefighters have been deployed to battle the wildfire, using ground crews and other firefighting resources to contain the flames. The difficult terrain in the Big Sur area is making operations challenging, while dry conditions are contributing to the risk of further fire spread. Authorities have issued evacuation orders and warnings for areas considered at risk from the wildfire, urging residents and visitors to follow official instructions and remain alert as conditions can change rapidly. The timber fire is burning in Monterey County, an area known for its rugged coastline, forests, and steep mountain terrain. Heavy smoke from the blaze has been visible across parts of the region, while firefighters continue efforts to establish stronger containment lines. Officials are closely monitoring the fire and weather conditions as firefighting crews remain on the ground. The extent of the fire and containment levels could change as crews continue their operations and authorities assess the situation.
1: Swathes of British Columbia, Canada, have been ravaged by wildfires, with authorities declaring a state of emergency to help combat the raging fires. Just after midnight on Saturday, August 8th, a motorist captured wildfires burning in the night sky as it lined Highway 97. In the Boston Bar area of British Columbia, plumes of smoke were seen rising above trees as wildfires raged. Over 20,000 people have been evacuated in Canada, with a number of homes and properties damaged by the fierce flames. The Royal Canadian Mounted Police has reported at least one death from the recent wildfires. An 80-year-old woman who reportedly died while trying to escape a wildfire near Summerland, British Columbia.
2: From Bristol to London, once green fields have turned brown, ponds have dried up, and the ground has cracked after weeks of intense heat and little rainfall. Nearly three quarters of England is now experiencing drought, the British government said on Monday. Officials say 71.3% of the country is facing a flash drought caused by a combination of unusually low rainfall and high temperatures. The figure has risen sharply since late July, when nearly half of England was considered to be in drought. Around 45 million people now live in drought-affected areas, while 27 million are facing restrictions on water use. Britain is currently in the grip of its fifth heatwave of the year. Preliminary figures show that England and Wales recorded their driest July in 190 years, while southeast England received just 1% of its expected average rainfall. Recent drone footage shows sun-scorched parks in Bristol and London, parched land surrounding Stonehenge, and dried-up ponds near Brighton. The prolonged dry spell is placing growing pressure on agriculture, public water supplies, and wildlife across the country.
1: Floodwater inundated streets in Xiangyang on Tuesday, August 11th, after typhoon barreled through central China's Hubei province, bringing heavy rains and strong winds. At a wide crossroad, cars had to slow down to drive through more than a foot high of floodwaters or turned away as rain pounded Xiangyang. Pedestrians paused in calculation whether or not to cross the road on foot. Some eventually wading through the brown water, balancing an umbrella as they do so. Nearby, rainwater gushed onto a lower-lying highway from the flooded elevated motorbike paths on both sides. Authorities deployed workers in neon safety gear with drills to remove some concrete to widen an opening for water to drain faster. The strongest typhoon to hit China this year, Dolphin packed an unusually resilient storm system that traveled nearly 6,000 kilometers, 3,728 miles, before making landfall over the weekend, drenching the country's eastern coast and bringing with it a sprawling cloud field. Johannesburg's deepening water crisis is leaving residents with dry taps and forcing many to search for alternative supplies as aging infrastructure and municipal financial problems strain basic services. The city is losing more than a third of its water supply, equivalent to an estimated 655 million liters a day, largely through burst and deteriorating pipes.
3: I have siblings and parents, so we had to prioritize those going to work, and I had to stay behind and not go to school because we didn't have enough water.
1: Experts say that years of insufficient maintenance have allowed the problem to worsen, while climate change is adding pressure by increasing water losses through evaporation.
4: Our infrastructure is old, a lot of it more than 50 years old. And of course, we've had different regimes and changes within the municipal space over the many years, both politically as well as, of course, the candid bits, which are about how individuals look at how the operations are running. So currently, of course, water is the currency of talk. It's the politics of talk right now. And so over the last couple of years, we've become more conscious of the losses we're incurring. But of course, it's not as if we aren't aware of it. We have had limited budgets for many years, in fact, many decades.
1: The crisis is also tied to Johannesburg's financial difficulties, with national authorities raising concerns over the city's budget and its ability to meet financial management requirements. The water shortages have also become a growing political issue, with frustration over failing municipal services adding to voter discontent ahead of South Africa's local elections.

0: NVIDIA said it has partnered with six major financial institutions to launch compute financing platforms aimed at raising over $500 billion in third-party capital for AI infrastructure. NVIDIA CEO Jensen Huang said on social media that the company has the option to backstop up to $125 billion, or 25% of the potential deals. The move highlights how surging demand for AI computing capacity is drawing institutional investors as governments, companies, and startups race to build out data centers to support AI workloads. Big tech companies have signaled that spending on AI would not slow down, with combined outlays set to surpass $730 billion this year. The initiative is intended to broaden access to NVIDIA-based infrastructure among frontier AI developers, enterprises, governments, and cloud providers, while creating longer duration, usage-linked investment opportunities for large asset managers and private capital firms. NVIDIA said the arrangements would create dedicated pools of capital at significant scale at attractive rates for its customers. The company did not disclose the financial terms, investment commitments by individual firms, or a timetable for deploying the planned $500 billion.
1: A U.S. judge on Monday dismissed fraud and bribery charges against Indian billionaire Gautam Adani. District Judge Nicholas Garofis granted federal prosecutors rare bid to toss the case after inquiring into their reasons for doing so. He said he was satisfied that Adani's promise to invest $10 billion in the United States did not factor into the Justice Department's decision. But he criticized Principal Associate Deputy Attorney General Trent Bacotter for collaborating with defense lawyers without input from prosecutors or agents who investigated the case. Adani was charged in 2024 with agreeing to bribe Indian government officials so a subsidiary of his Adani Group could win approval to develop a solar energy plant. He was also accused of misleading U.S. investors by providing reassuring information about his company's anti-corruption practices. Adani Group has consistently denied wrongdoing. In a July 4th court ruling, McCotter said the case was primarily foreign, hard to prove, and inconsistent with the agency's current priorities. In a statement posted on X, Adani said he welcomed the U.S. court's decision with humility and deep respect for the judicial process.
2: For any European who thought climate change was a problem for future generations, this summer could make them think again. The costly and life-altering economic impacts of climate change arrived for Europeans with record-breaking heat and droughts this year. The weather has caused havoc in power production, shipping, and public health systems, while this wildfire season is on track to be Europe's biggest ever. The average high in Western Europe for July was 4.8% above the month's historic norm, which was the highest anomaly since 1961. Analysts think the region's economy has been hit for hundreds of billions of euros this summer, and they warn this is just the beginning, with costs due to rise faster than temperatures. Climate is changing faster in Europe than any other continent, and its impact reaches across society. The damage stretches public finances, redraws the tourism map, and could set off wild swings in inflation, among other issues. Traffic on key cargo arteries like the Rhine and the Danube rivers is limited due to low water levels. ING estimates the halt of traffic on the Rhine alone will lower Germany's GDP by 0.3 percentage points this year, while more than a half dozen nuclear generators have shut or lowered production due to cooling difficulties. Agricultural yield estimates have been cut, with crops harvested late, while the costs of the emergency response, like fighting fires or cutting power use, further stretch budgets. Insurance firm Allianz estimates climate change could trim 5-7% off growth by 2030 for Europe's most exposed economies, like Spain, France, and Italy.
3: Grace Adama does her morning routine before heading to work in Nigeria's capital, Abuja. The health NGO worker's salary is nearly double the country's minimum wage. Still, Adama says she's being squeezed by rising costs.
4: House, electricity, everything has gone up.
3: Adama says she's cut meat from her diet and moved to a smaller apartment Those changes have not been enough to keep her from relying on short-term loans to pay bills.
4: I have to pack her to live with a smaller place that I can manage. It's not really easy. For me, going to work till the end of the month, I have to borrow. When immediately the salary comes, I will just settle this thing and I will continue to borrow again. I can't even save.
3: Living standards for millions of Nigerians have crumbled in the past 3 years as President Bola Tinubu's government pushed through painful reforms following years of unorthodox economic policies under Muhammadu Buhari. The reforms included fuel subsidy removals, naira devaluation, and electricity subsidy cuts. The government and investors say the reforms were essential to pull Nigeria back from the edge of fiscal crisis and that it would pay off in the long run. This year, Nigeria's stock exchange is up close to 60%, and according to the National Bureau of Statistics, capital inflows into the country hit a six-year high of $23 billion last year. Tice Lowe, a portfolio manager at 91, says this is the most positive investors have felt about Nigeria in the last two decades.
5: If these policies persist, inflation is going to come down, interest rates are going to come down. The nature of investment is going to shift from shorter-term instruments to longer-term instruments.
3: But there's a gap between Nigeria's booming financial markets and those squeezed by costs. The World Bank estimates just over half of Nigeria's population were in poverty last year, up from roughly 42% in 2022. Petrol prices are six times higher following the scrapping of the subsidy and as the naira weakened and global oil prices surged. And according to SBM Intelligence, it now costs more than double to make the staple jollof rice than it did when Tinubu took office. This food seller says the two go hand in hand. Lower the price of fuel and rice prices will drop too. Tinubu now must convince voters that the benefits of the reforms will trickle down to them too before elections in January. Some, like this used car seller, are so far unconvinced.
6: He had 4 years to at least change the country, but obviously we did not really see any change. Instead, it was getting worse. So going for another 4 years, it would be another 4 years of torture.

Mohamed Salah's long-anticipated departure from Liverpool headlines a big summer of football transfers with movements around Europe. The Egypt forward completed his move to Turkish outfit Trabzonspor earlier this month to much fanfare at Papara Park. Meanwhile, several England players caught the eyes of clubs during the World Cup, with Anthony Gordon departing Newcastle for Barcelona, Morgan Rodgers heading from Aston Villa to Chelsea on a £117 million transfer, and Elliot Anderson making his way from Nottingham to Manchester City on a £116 million switch. Newcastle also lost captain Bruno Guimaraes, who made the move to Arsenal, and Sandro Tonali to Tottenham. Yann Diamande turned down a bid from Liverpool to make a new home at Real Madrid, where he will join

0: I appreciate it.
1: President, I have a little souvenir for you. Can I give it to you first?
0: Sure, I'd love that.
2: Thanks. U.S. President Donald Trump said it would be a terrible mistake if Gianni Infantino was ousted as head of World Football's governing body. The FIFA boss has come under pressure following his failed plan to sell off stakes in the Men's World Cup to private investors and over his conduct while in charge of UEFA. Trump said in a post on social media, FIFA would be making a terrible mistake if, for any reason, they even considered replacing President Gianni Infantino. The U.S. president said World Football's governing body would never be as successful or profitable again if Infantino leaves. It's the first time Trump has publicly backed Infantino since his controversial plan to sell profits in the World Cup through a commercial subsidiary called the FIFA Forward Enterprise. European football's governing body, UEFA, has threatened to boycott all FIFA competitions and is considering legal action, despite Infantino apologizing for the aborted FFE plan.
3: And since you are a winner, of course, you can as well touch it. It's pretty heavy. Yeah. It's the winner trophy. The last one who lifted that is Leo Messi.
4: 90 days. Can you believe it? Zero.
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I would like to describe how the point of view is.

0: The Gaza peace process is facing a new setback after Israeli Prime Minister Benjamin Netanyahu rejected Trump's 15-point roadmap and vowed there would be no withdrawal until Hamas is disarmed. At the same time, settlement expansion is accelerating in both Gaza and the West Bank, with new funding and outposts being announced ahead of Israel's elections. The crisis is also deepening regional divisions as Pakistan's defense minister calls for Muslim unity against Israel following a new defense pact with Saudi Arabia and Turkey. I'll be discussing all the latest developments with my guests, Dr. Abdunur Toumi and Javed Rana. Let's begin.
1: 37 Palestinian prisoners released by Israel were brought to Nasser Hospital in the city of Khan Yunis in the southern Gaza Strip for medical examinations. According to Anadolu Agency, the prisoners reached the hospital via the Kerem Shalom border crossing, accompanied by teams from the International Committee of the Red Cross, ICRC. Sources said the released prisoners underwent the necessary medical and clinical examinations to assess their health following their time in detention. No further details were immediately available on how long they had been held or whether any of them had sustained injuries or health complications. The ICRC confirmed in a brief statement that its teams had facilitated the transfer of the released prisoners from the Kerem Shalom crossing to Nasser Hospital. Human rights organizations and testimonies from previously released detainees have repeatedly described patterns of torture, starvation, and medical neglect inside Israeli prisons and detention facilities. This release is part of a series of smaller ongoing prisoner releases following earlier batches of 12, 24, and 60 that have continued since the ceasefire's first phase took effect in October 2025. According to the Palestinian Prisoner Society, more than 9,400 Palestinians remain in Israeli custody, including around 270 children and 92 women.
0: Hamas reaffirmed its commitment to the second phase of the Gaza ceasefire agreement, while Israel rejected a U.S.-backed peace roadmap and insisted its forces would remain until the group is fully disarmed.
2: The Islamic Resistance Movement reaffirmed on Sunday its commitment to the consensus reached with mediators and the U.S.-led Board of Peace regarding the implementation of the second phase of the Gaza ceasefire agreement. In its statement, Hamas urged mediators to develop a clear timetable. It also stressed that the priority in this phase should be to ensure the full implementation of the agreement, including all its stages and requirements, leading to a complete cessation of hostilities, an end to the aggression against our people, the completion of the withdrawal, the opening of crossings, the entry of aid and shelter supplies, the start of the reconstruction process, and the enabling of the National Committee to carry out its tasks. In contrast, Israeli Prime Minister Benjamin Netanyahu announced Sunday that Israel rejects a 15-point Gaza peace roadmap plan presented by the Board of Peace, maintaining that Israeli forces will not withdraw until Hamas is fully disarmed. Since a ceasefire between Hamas and Israel came into effect in October 2025, Israeli attacks have killed more than 1,250 people and injured over 4,100 others in Gaza, according to Gaza-based health authorities.
0: Welcome back to the program. Joining me now from the French capital is Middle East political analyst Dr. Abdunur Toumi. Dr. Toumi, welcome to Turkey's Diplomacy.
3: Good morning, and thank you for having me on the program.

0: Dr. Thumi, Prime Minister Netanyahu has now publicly rejected the very plan President Trump called a historic breakthrough, while Israel still controls roughly 70% of Gaza. What has that exposed about Netanyahu, Dr. Thumi?
1: The direct answer is he doesn't care about any quote-unquote peace initiatives, because in his strategy and his actually messianic government and a large majority in Israel who don't believe for a political solution. So he continues to achieve his strategic objective is to eradicate for good, first of all, not only Hamas, see all the resistance Palestinian factions in Gaza, and also to kill for good the legitimate cause, the Palestinian cause that has been, actually the Palestinians who have been fighting and struggling to establish statehood, whether according to the UN Security Council resolution that initiated in the 60s and later in the 70s, that led to the Bonn-Steel Accord of Oslo, in which this messianic government and the Israeli Prime Minister did kill for good. And so this is, it's again, it comes in the mechanism of the so-called now, unfortunately, it has become irrelevant, this peace board of peace, and that has been put in place some mechanism such as an international stabilization force, again, quote-unquote, to pacify Gaza, and by sending, I believe, more than or around 5,000 troops. And this is in selection and in the accord of the Israelis, because they oppose to countries such as Turkey and Qatar, for instance. So, and again, this it doesn't make much sense now after almost more than 10 months since this accord has been agreed on by the Israelis and the Palestinian factions that will break through, or possibility to break through for Sumai truce that will give the Palestinians in Gaza to breathe, because they are going through very harsh humanitarian situation. And again, not only the weather conditions, after they did go through very harsh winter, now they are dealing with heat waves, and we saw how thousands of Palestinians run to dive in the sea, just to have some fresher moments. So all, again, this is as a result of the obstruction policy of the Israeli Prime Minister, who doesn't, and again, believe in any political solution. And also, as I stated earlier, about his strategic objective of his cleansing policy and to push the Palestinians to leave Gaza. And actually, he said it clearly and publicly that his goal, and this is why he is actually calling or putting in corner the Palestinians to leave Gaza and occupy it for good.
0: Abdunur, regarding the decision that Netanyahu has made, he has rejected it, obviously. President Trump claims he has already issued a strong response, but so far we haven't seen any concrete action. What does this tell us about the dangerous game that the United States is playing? And tell me about the current role as well, the hesitation that the United States has right now.
1: Actually, it's not. It's all about hesitation. I mean, to some extent, I mean, the words have meanings, particularly when it comes to this situation. It's almost like complicit or given kind of carte blanche to the Israelis to do whatever they want to do. And to some extent, actually, not only to be fair, not only to this administration, to President Donald Trump administration, but only to the previous administration of Joe Biden, that administration has been clearly sided with Israel's objective, so that this administration, and this is again, they were both actually administrations, and the Israelis were looking for that, or they're still using it, that alibi or pretext about the Palestinian resistance in Gaza and how to disarm Hamas and all the Palestinian factions, and in other words, the resistance in Gaza Strip. But this is again, I believe I mentioned that when we spoke only at that moment, when we spoke about how to disarm or the disarmament process of the Palestinian resistance, as if we were talking about the arsenal of the Soviet Union. But let me be clear and tell you this. So Hamas did make a good point and actually cornered and actually burned out this alibi by accepting to hand over these actually its weapons to neutral administration. But even though, I mean, the Israelis, they are looking, actually, even the Hamas or the Palestinians resistance will give anything they have or they left as weapons for this neutral administration. Israel will ask also for the nail clipper, for a gamma flip-up, and a bar knife, in other terms, will make it impossible to Israel continues to look for alibi just to sabotage any breakthrough for a political solution, because it's not in their objectives on one hand. On the other hand also, don't forget we are about, I believe, 80 days or so for the elections in Israel, and those elections are crucial for this government, and particularly for the Israeli prime minister, who has actually his political life is in question, and he will do anything to continue with these pretexts and alibis and using the Gaza as his main political selling point, not only Gaza, but also the situation in southern Lebanon, in Syria, and now in the West Bank, in which we are on the eve of, we will see in the next days or months, be very, very tough. It is already tough for the Palestinians, but we are on the eve of a third intifada.
0: Abdinur, the United Nations itself now describes settler violence and illegal outpost construction as being at an all-time high, tied directly to Israel's October election. Is the international community's continued silence effectively rewarding Netanyahu's use of Palestinian land as an electoral tool?
1: Actually, I think I said that many times on this Respect for program. The international community has been not only passive, but also, I mean, silence, but to some extent, and it's not a generic statement, but also it's a fact, they are not doing their job by letting this government, Sunni government, to continue with its brutality and irrationality policies or policies toward the Palestinians, not only in Gaza, but also on the West Bank and in entire occupied Palestine, because as a result of impunity. And again, this government has been actually, I have been following Israel politics for quite years now. So I believe it is the most extremist government since the creation of the state. So, and all the government particularly this one, has been very radical and racist toward the Palestinians, and the international community is just showing. I mean, what they have been doing. The least say to do or to say is condemn.

0: Here and there, but this government doesn't care about those combinations and continues to establish this its policy about more territorial annexation and ethnic cleansing and committing atrocities that are according to international law and international humanitarian law war crimes. And again, this is, as I stated earlier, these 2 months are crucial for the Palestinians because they are the scapegoat of Israel's politics when it comes to Israel politicians putting that political selling point about Israel's security and how Israel in danger, in rough political and geopolitical landscape. But this argument doesn't hold anymore because our arguments are the result of Israel, to the contrary of Israel's policy vis-a-vis its neighbors and the Palestinians.
1: Abdunur, there are some developments over the past few hours. Now, Israel has advanced plans for new illegal settlements of around 650 housing units in south of Jerusalem. And Israeli rights groups have said that Israel has now advanced 3 major settlement projects totaling more than 3,400 housing units. If you just look at the West Bank, poverty has more than doubled since October 2023, and unemployment now tops 30%. Dr. Abdunur, let's talk about this economic warfare that's running in parallel to the genocide in the occupied Gaza Strip.
0: And again, this is a policy to suffocate the Palestinians and to push them to leave. And we saw this same politics, same policy has been implemented for decades. And again, one has to remember there is this Bolstein Accord, that, the Oslo Accord, that the Palestinians and the Israelis have been agreed on under, by the way, the auspice or the watch of the U.S. administration. I mean, then was President Clinton. But here we see this passivity of the U.S., all the U.S. administrations, I mean, whether Democrats or Republicans, to pressure further the Israelis and to accept for, quote-unquote, now what has become a myth when we talk about two-state solution. And again, this is what gives this free hand, or I said, carte blanche for the Israelis to continue on their policies, settlement policies, and ethnic cleansing, and atrocities, and pushing the Palestinians. And this is, it's not about geography, it's about demography, and also about the collective memory of the of Palestine. So, and this is this Messianic government, the Messianic government's aim or objective, and this is why it's going to be crucial for local politics, for the Israelis, politicians, who are running against Israeli Prime Minister. So this is why they will, I mean, he is actually dragging them to radicality and to more brutality.
1: Abdunur, Mladenov, Nikolai Mladenov has said that Israel is not required to do anything before Hamas fully disarms, even as his own office has privately urged Netanyahu to stop strikes that have killed over 1,000 Palestinians since the ceasefire. Is the Board of Peace's envoy still functioning as a neutral mediator?
0: It's hard to say, actually, and even the word neutral, I mean, doesn't make any sense because, I mean, this person, of course, he has came from diplomatic background, and he knows the dynamic and the mechanism of the Middle East policies. But when it comes to Israel, I think definitely he will lose his neutrality because the other side actually the gallant Arab and Muslim leader guarantors of these deals that gave to the birth of this body, the peace of board of

0: fees. So I'm not doing enough pressure because they have the leverage when they want and they can do in it. So this is why when it comes to these diplomats, the Bulgar diplomat, he doesn't pay much attention to the Arab and Muslim guarantors as he listens carefully to the West administration and also to the Israelis. And the question here is about also his credibility when it comes to such a complex and thorny issue like the Palestinian cause. I believe there are Muslims, natural Muslims, and well-experienced diplomats, Arabs and Muslims, who can carry on or have this post, because in the end, the current executor of this body is just a simple employer. I'm sorry, simple employee.
1: Abdunur, thank you so much for that analysis. It was a pleasure, as usual, having you on Turkey's Diplomacy once again.
0: Thank you.
1: Gaza's beekeepers are struggling to rebuild an industry devastated by Israel's war as widespread destruction of farmland and shortages of essential supplies threaten livelihoods and agricultural recovery.
2: Beekeepers in Gaza are struggling to rebuild an industry devastated by Israel's war, salvaging surviving colonies from the rubble as destroyed farmland. Scarce equipment and restrictions on supplies threaten a vital source of livelihoods and agricultural sustainability. In Jabalia, a 43-year-old beekeeper returned after nearly 2 years of displacement to find that just one of her 300 hives had survived among the ruins of her home.
3: لقينا سرب النحل بيطلع من وسط الركام. حاولنا نفتش ونطلعها لقينا خلية نحل عايشة. هذه خلية النحل هي الوحيدة اللي من 300 صندوق هي اللي نجت.
2: The destruction extends across Gaza's beekeeping sector, with more than 95% of the industry destroyed during the war.
4: الحرب قضت على أكثر من 95% من هذا القطاع لأنه أغلب النحالين موجودين في المناطق الزراعية والمناطق الزراعية عندنا موجودة في المناطق الحدودية اللي هي اليوم أصبحت خط أصفر ممنوع الاقتراب منها وهذه المناطق دمرت بالكامل. اليوم القطاع النحل عندنا بيعاني معاناة شديدة من قلة المعدات ومن قلة الأدوات ومستلزمات النحل وأدوية النحل والمعاناة هذه أثرت على هذا القطاع على أنه أقرب من أنه يصل للإنقراض.
2: Before the war, Gaza had more than 30,000 beehives and hundreds of beekeepers, many operating on farmland near areas that now lie along the yellow line, where widespread destruction has made agricultural activity increasingly difficult.
1: Iran's supreme leader appointed six senior military commanders, including Mohsen Rezai, as secretary of the Supreme National Security Council.
5: Iran has replaced six senior military figures, according to decrees published on Monday evening on a Telegram channel that disseminates news from Iran's supreme leader, Mojtaba Khamenei. Iranian media also reported the appointments and published images of a ceremony in which Khamenei, however, was not visible. Given that U.S.-Israeli airstrikes had specifically targeted and killed military leaders in the country, the new appointments could bring a degree of order to the leadership. Furthermore, the appointments could signal that Tehran is moving away from a state of acute crisis towards the formalization and consolidation of the power structure. Ahmad Vahidi was promoted to the rank of general and formally appointed commander-in-chief of the powerful Islamic Revolutionary Guard Corps. He had already been serving in the role since the killing of his predecessor. Hossein Taib, a long-serving intelligence officer, was appointed as the new head of the paramilitary Basij militias. Brigadier Generals Ali Abdullahi and Ali Asmai were appointed chief of staff of the armed forces and commander of the IRGC's naval forces, respectively. Two further appointments concern deputy positions. It comes after Khamenei appointed former IRGC commander Mohsen Rezai as the new chairman of Iran's National Security Council on Sunday. In comments to the New York Times, Iran expert Hamidreza Azizi described the appointment as a move to counterbalance the influence of Parliament Speaker Mohammed Bagher Ghalibaf, who most recently acted as chief negotiator in talks with the U.S.
1: Welcome back to the program. Joining me now from the Pakistani capital is political analyst Javed Rana. Javed, welcome to Turkey's Diplomacy.
6: Thank you, Umar.
1: Javed, let's begin with the statement that has been made by Pakistan's defense minister, Khawaja Asif. He has said that the Muslim world must unite against Israel. Javed, take us through those comments.
6: I think that is something which should have happened long ago. And the lack of the Muslim unity led to the genocide in occupied Gaza. Lack of Muslim unity led to the occupation of the Palestine by apartheid Israel. That's a dark reality. And you may recall, right, for the last 2.5 years, I've been saying, as long as there is no military alliance in the Middle East, a Muslim military alliance, there is no possibility of genocide in Gaza to be brought to an end. Yes, there is a beginning, and Khawaja Asif, the defense minister's statement, is essentially an indicator towards that direction. I think people are simply underestimating the strength and the objective of this military alliance by Pakistan, Turkey, and Saudi Arabia. Generally, the focus of the discussion has been that it is Iran-centric. Yes, partially it is there. Yes, US has been putting up with it because US mistakenly believe that it is going to be Iran-centric. Partially, it may be true, having some kind of strikes by this alliance against some of the terrorist groups, in militant groups in Iraq, or maybe in Yemen. To that extent, it may be there. There may be some kind of action in the Red Sea, Bab al-Mandab, and Gulf of Aden. But beyond that, I don't think this alliance at any point of time is going to attack Iran or retaliate against Iran in the event of any attack on Saudi Arabia. So I think the broader context to which the defense minister has been pointing out is that he has said in the past also that Israel is a cancer in the world. There is no doubt about it. Look at the structure that Israel over the period of time has built up across the world in the Western capital, the way it has established its espionage network, the way it has established its blackmailing tactics. Epstein file is just tip of the iceberg. How brutally Israel has been using all these Western leaders against the Muslim countries to launch war against the Muslim countries, from Afghanistan to Iraq, from Iraq to Syria, from Syria to Libya. Wherever you will find war against Muslim countries, you will find the footprint of the Mossad, you will find the footprint of the apartheid Israel. I think in that broader context, this statement does make sense, but it doesn't mean that there is going to be attack on Israel by this Muslim newly built Muslim alliance. This is not going to happen. It will take time. Whenever there is a similar situation, I think Israel would think twice that now things have changed altogether. There is still an element of reluctance on the part of Egypt to join this Muslim military alliance, and my understanding is, and this is something which has also been reported, that Egypt is under pressure from UAE, Egypt is under pressure from the apartheid Israel not to join this alliance. And the reason being is that Israel feels threatened that if Egypt join this alliance, that means it cannot attack Egypt. It means it cannot expel Palestinians from Gaza into Egypt. This is a long-held plan of Israel, something Egypt has been resisting. And I think this is the high time Egypt should not listen to UAE. Egypt should not listen to the apartheid Israel because they have the vested political and geostrategic interest. Now, there are essentially two options across the region. One option is there is an alliance between Pakistan, Turkey, Saudi Arabia, which obviously carries carries a nuclear shield from Pakistan, which is something extraordinary. And there's another option. The another option

0: It is India, it's Nepal and Israel, it is the UAE, it is a Somaliland. This is something which is meaningfully on the ground. I think in that broader context, I can understand why Turkey and Pakistan and Saudi Arabia would downplay the importance of this alliance. They will certainly say, and they should say, it's a defensive in nature. And it is a defensive in nature because there is a relentless aggression of apartheid Israel. It is not just confined to the occupied Palestinian territory. It is not confined to the parts of Lebanon, which is 20% under the control of the apartheid regime. It is not just confined to the parts of Syria, which is around 400 square kilometers under the control of apartheid Israel. It is essentially, this alliance is, I can foresee, essentially to prevent Israel's further aggression, further expansionist agenda. And we should not forget the fact that they have a roadmap to take over Saudi Arabia, to divide Saudi Arabia into 4 to 5 states through UAE, by using proxies in Yemen, by using proxies in the Somaliland, not now, but in the future, and by creating chaos in the North African states. Sudan is just one tip of the iceberg. We have seen that the RSS is being supported, funded by UAE, and there is a mini genocide being conducted. There is a division inside Sudan. Again, who is responsible for this ethnic cleansing? You will find that the root cause is not just UAE. It is apartheid Israel. They have a plan to increase their influence in the Gulf of Aden, in the Red Sea, in Bab al-Mandab. That is a part and parcel of their strategy. Now, again, there are now countermeasures which are well in place, and those are, the Turkey has a very deep cooperation with the Somalia. And now Pakistan has also joined in having some kind of a defense cooperation agreement. It's not a treaty, it's not a pact, it means that Pakistan is going to train this Somali military. It means that if Somalia needs some kind of weaponry support, Pakistan is going to be there. So Pakistan and Turkey are essentially, they are in defensive in nature. They are going to defend Israel's possible future aggression. And Saudi Arabia is not just meant for the Saudi rulers. We have to understand, we have to see the bigger picture. There are two holiest sites of Islam in Saudi Arabia. Therefore, every Muslim feels attached with the Saudi Arabia. It's not out of love for the Saudi Arabia. Let's be clear-headed. These are the two cities, Mecca and Medina. And this alliance is broadly, publicly being seen in that context. I know there is a lot of criticism that it is not meant to protect these holy sites. It is there to protect the Saudi monarch's political interests. Partly it's true, but I think both Turkey and Pakistan are there. Very matured player. Pakistan has managed to prevail upon Saudi Arabia not to become aggressively part of this Iran war between Iran and USA and then Israel is also part of this war. Pakistan has managed to take out Saudi Arabia. By and large, Pakistan has used its influence on Iran. So I think this is not going to be a very active scenario, but certainly part of the problem is going to be there. But in the long run, I have no doubt that this alliance is essentially against apartheid Israel. And what Pakistan's defense minister said is simply an indicator of what is likely to happen in years to come.
1: Javed, tell me how Iran is looking at this deal, the Mecca Joint Defense Agreement, because Iran has given some mixed responses. One of the response from Baghaei, the parliamentary speaker, he had said that this is a broader reassessment by regional countries of their security ties with Washington. How is Iran looking at this? Do you think that Iran is fearing this new defense agreement between the three countries?
0: I think there are both hawks and doves. And some parliamentarians did make a statement that this would not save

0: Saudi Arabia. Essentially, that is an indicator that Iran, as we know, it has an ideological agenda to take over the holy sites, two holy cities of Saudi Arabia through Houthis. And Houthis have already made it public that they have intent to be there. I don't think they can make it happen. I think that represents of something which goes behind the scene. But so far as the top leadership of Iran is concerned, they are downplaying it. They are saying this is a beginning of the unity among the Muslim countries. And then rightly so, the speaker of the Iranian parliament, the statement that he has made, that this is essentially an indicator that the military footprint of the Americans is now eroding from the Middle East. And there are new players which are going to replace Americans' role. I think this is something upon which there is almost a consensus, because Americans have strategically lost this war. And whenever this war ends in whatever shape, most probably it is in a diplomatic settlement, I don't think the Americans would be able to stay in the Gulf states, because they don't have the military bases now. Those military bases, by and large, have been destroyed or damaged to the point where Americans cannot operate. Their radar system has been destroyed. And at this particular point of time, the two-thirds of the missile interceptors, they've been depleted. So Americans don't have the stockpile to continue this war for a longer period of time. And now even they have run away to apartheid Israel, and from there partially they are operating, and they have also warships in the Arabian Sea and the Mediterranean Sea. So again, these are all indicators that this is essentially beginning of the end of the U.S. military presence in the Middle East, and that is just one part of it. It means that now Iran has emerged as a bigger military might in equation to apartheid Israel. And since Turkey does not have any dispute with any country in the region other than apartheid Israel, so then we have to also see now there is a bigger picture. The bigger picture is that there is a bigger military alliance, bigger than apartheid Israel, bigger than Iran, but it is not a kind of alliance which has any expansionist designs. It is an alliance which is a defensive in nature. It is going to act only in situation when apartheid Israel is going to expand its territory to the countries who are part of this alliance. That is one part of the reason. But what Pakistan's defense minister has pointed out, this is essentially wishful thinking. At this particular point of time, that kind of a scenario does not exist. But that has been the desire of the Turkey. There has been similar proposals coming from Iran, coming from Turkey in OIC meetings about two and a half years ago after Hamas military operation in occupied Palestinian territory. I think then these proposals were not accepted by Saudi Arabia and other Gulf states, because by and large, most of these Gulf states, unfortunately, have been partners in the crime. They have some kind of role in appeasement role with the apartheid Israel. In a way, they were participating indirectly in the genocide. But now, 3 years down the line, 2 to 3 years down the line, they have now greater realization that their appeasement policy has not worked. It has turned out to be counterproductive. And when there was an attack on Qatar by Israel, and then Saudis were so shocked, so upset, and I think within days and weeks, they decided to have a defense pact on the pattern of NATO with Pakistan. And I think in a similar fashion, when now Houthis have started attacking them, again they were panicked. And there was a proposal, there was a lot of discussion between Pakistan and Turkey and Saudi Arabia on forming a bigger military alliance. And then I think out of that kind of event-based reaction, in the context of background discussion, they then hurried up to form this alliance. Now I think Egypt must understand, it must learn lesson of what is happening in the Middle East. It must learn lesson that the Israel is a friend of none. It must learn a lesson that the UAE is a friend of none. They are partners in the crimes. Unfortunately, it is the UAE which has been funding Islamophobia in Europe. And this, these reports are now part of the public record. UAE, a Muslim country, working against the Muslim causes, promoting Islamophobia. Look at what they are doing. No Muslim leader can think of doing doing the things against the Muslims. And they are partners again in the crimes with apartheid Israel. Therefore, I think the broader picture is that the I think Egypt must listen to the common sense. And I hope that sooner or later, Egypt would join this this alliance. If it doesn't, then I think that day is not far when Israel would take over parts of Egypt.
1: Javed, just one last question before I let you go. Yesterday, staying with Turkey, Turkey's parliament on Monday passed a landmark 12-article law supporting the country's Tariff-Free Turkey initiative. It's the law on strengthening national solidarity and social integration. Javed, how important is this for Turkey, which has been fighting terror both at home and abroad? What's the international perspective? How is the international community viewing this?
0: I think there are landmark happenings occurring in this region. There were extraordinary bigger events, which include change of guard in Damascus, which include the terrorist group like YPJ, PKK. I mean, they all have been, by and large, if not disarmed, at least they've been neutralized, contained, and curtailed. And they have announced to be part of the mainstream political system. Now they've been demanding that they need to be mainstream. There has to be certain judicial reform, there has to be certain political reforms in order to ensure that now they become part of a political process. And this law is a simply an indicator to, towards that direction. Internationally, I think the people in Pakistan, and I believe also in the rest of the Muslim world, they view the things in a very positive shade. They see that the around 40 years, 40, 50 years long, this insurgency in Turkey has come to a logical end with the reconciliation process. And that credit obviously goes to the President Tayyip Erdogan. He was the one who actually engineered the fall of Damascus. He's the one who actually who was the brain behind a far bigger change in the Syria, not in terms of change of guard, but also essentially getting rid of all these terrorist groups under working under different nomenclature, YPG, SDF. Where are they? They have been, by and large, neutralized, and they are being integrated into the Syrian political system. And very importantly, what was the source of their funding? What was their political support? These were the Americans. These were the Israeli Mossad. And I think that is where the Turkey has played very smartly. Diplomatically, they won over Donald Trump, something Donald Trump has acknowledged time and again, the leadership of the President Tayyip Erdogan. And I think now in Syria, there are no military bases of the Americans. Israel is very upset because it was funding. It still have connection with the terrorist groups like Daesh. But nonetheless, Israel's backbone has been, by and large, has been damaged and wounded to a point where it is becoming difficult for apartheid Israel to operate the way it used to operate when American military presence was there, when the SDF was very active, when there was chaotic situation when Bashar al-Assad government was there. So I think Turkey has played a critical role in that broader context. This is seen very positively in the rest of the Muslim countries. We know that the Europe see it in a very different shade, and Europe has a deep-seated political objectives, and they want to see chaos in the region, and they wanted to see a chaos in the Turkey. And it's the Americans supported the coup in 2016. They were behind it. I think now the situation has changed. I mean, despite lot of criticism against Donald Trump, but so far as Turkey's relationship with U.S. is concerned under Donald Trump, I think these have turned out to be excellent. Donald Trump is not conspiring against Turkey the way Joe Biden's government was doing.
1: Political analyst Javed Rana, thank you so much for those comments. Always a pleasure having you on Turkey's Diplomacy. That brings us to the end of our program. Thanks for joining us. Bye for now.

0: NVIDIA said it has partnered with six major financial institutions to launch compute financing platforms aimed at raising over $500 billion in third-party capital for AI infrastructure. NVIDIA CEO Jensen Huang said on social media that the company has the option to backstop up to $125 billion, or 25% of the potential deals. The move highlights how surging demand for AI computing capacity is drawing institutional investors as governments, companies, and startups race to build out data centers to support AI workloads. Big tech companies have signaled that spending on AI would not slow down, with combined outlays set to surpass $730 billion this year. The initiative is intended to broaden access to NVIDIA-based infrastructure among frontier AI developers, enterprises, governments, and cloud providers, while creating longer duration, usage-linked investment opportunities for large asset managers and private capital firms. NVIDIA said the arrangements would create dedicated pools of capital at significant scale at attractive rates for its customers. The company did not disclose the financial terms, investment commitments by individual firms, or a timetable for deploying the planned $500 billion.
1: The U.S. judge on Monday dismissed fraud and bribery charges against Indian billionaire Gautam Adani. District Judge Nicholas Garofis granted federal prosecutors rare bid to toss the case after inquiring into their reasons for doing so. He said he was satisfied that Adani's promise to invest $10 billion in the United States did not factor into the Justice Department's decision. But he criticized Principal Associate Deputy Attorney General Trent Bacotter for collaborating with defense lawyers without input from prosecutors or agents who investigated the case. Adani was charged in 2024 with agreeing to bribe Indian government officials so a subsidiary of his Adani Group could win approval to develop a solar energy plant. He was also accused of misleading U.S. investors by providing reassuring information about his company's anti-corruption practices. Adani Group has consistently denied wrongdoing. In a July 4th court ruling, McCotter said the case was primarily foreign, hard to prove, and inconsistent with the agency's current priorities. In a statement posted on X, Adani said he welcomed the U.S. court's decision with humility and deep respect for the judicial process.
2: For any European who thought climate change was a problem for future generations, this summer could make them think again. The costly and life-altering economic impacts of climate change arrived for Europeans with record-breaking heat and droughts this year. The weather has caused havoc in power production, shipping, and public health systems, while this wildfire season is on track to be Europe's biggest ever. The average high in Western Europe for July was 4.8% above the month's historic norm, which was the highest anomaly since 1961. Analysts think the region's economy has been hit for hundreds of billions of euros this summer, and they warn this is just the beginning, with costs due to rise faster than temperatures. Climate is changing faster in Europe than any other continent, and its impact reaches across society. The damage stretches public finances, redraws the tourism map, and could set off wild swings in inflation, among other issues. Traffic on key cargo arteries like the Rhine and the Danube rivers is limited due to low water levels. ING estimates the halt of traffic on the Rhine alone will lower Germany's GDP by 0.3 percentage points this year, while more than a half dozen nuclear generators have shut or lowered production due to cooling difficulties. Agricultural yield estimates have been cut, with crops harvested late, while the costs of the emergency response, like fighting fires or cutting power use, further stretch budgets. Insurance firm Allianz estimates climate change could trim 5-7% of growth by 2030 for Europe's most exposed economy.

0: and moved to a smaller apartment. Those changes have not been enough to keep her from relying on short-term loans to pay bills.
1: I have to pack up to look for a smaller place that I can manage. It's not really easy. For me, going to work till the end of the month, I have to borrow. When immediately the salary comes, I will just settle this in and I will continue to borrow again. I can't even save.
0: Living standards for millions of Nigerians have crumbled in the past 3 years as President Bola Tinubu's government pushed through painful reforms following years of unorthodox economic policies under Muhammadu Buhari. The reforms included fuel subsidy removals, naira devaluation, and electricity subsidy cuts. The government and investors say the reforms were essential to pull Nigeria back from the edge of fiscal crisis and that it would pay off in the long run. This year, Nigeria's stock exchange is up close to 60%, and according to the National Bureau of Statistics, capital inflows into the country hit a six-year high of $23 billion last year. Tice Lowe, a portfolio manager at 91, says this is the most positive investors have felt about Nigeria in the last two decades.
2: If these policies persist, inflation is going to come down, interest rates are going to come down, the nature of investment is going to shift from shorter-term instruments to longer-term instruments.
0: But there's a gap between Nigeria's booming financial markets and those squeezed by costs. The World Bank estimates just over half of Nigeria's population were in poverty last year, up from roughly 42% in 2022. Petrol prices are six times higher following the scrapping of the subsidy and as the naira weakened and global oil prices surged. And according to SBM Intelligence, it now costs more than double to make the staple jollof rice than it did when Tinubu took office. This food seller says the two go hand in hand. Lower the price of fuel and rice prices will drop too. Tinubu now must convince voters that the benefits of the reforms will trickle down to them too before elections in January. Some, like this used car seller, are so far unconvinced.
3: He had 4 years to at least change the country, but obviously we did not really see any change. Instead, it was getting worse. So going for another 4 years, it would be another 4 years of torture.
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Hello, I'm Sudoza with your global weather update. Let's start. Across much of Europe, light clouds are moving quickly across the region. Athens will be sunny at 35 degrees, while Ankara has similar weather at 31. Farther west, warmer conditions stay cold for most of the continent. Rome is partly cloudy at 37 degrees, and Berlin has similar weather at 22. In the Balkans, temperatures remain on the warmer side. Tirana is partly cloudy at 36 degrees, while Pristina is sunny at 32. The Middle East warms up today, though. Mecca peaks at 43 degrees and Baghdad is sunny at 48. In Central Asia, Almaty is cloudy at 32 degrees, while Baku has similar weather and temperature. Farther east, Bangkok is cloudy at 31 degrees and Urumqi is partly cloudy at 36. Across Africa, Casablanca is cloudy at 26 degrees, while Tripoli is sunny at 32. In North America, Toronto is partly cloudy and Los Angeles has similar weather at 30. In South America, Buenos Aires is at 12 degrees, while Caracas has a thunderstorm at 27. Across Oceania, Sydney is partly cloudy at 21 degrees, while Port Moresby is at 28 for today. That's the latest global weather update. 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

0: toplumsal bütünleşmenin güçlendirilmesine dair kanun.
1: The Turkish parliament has approved a landmark 12 article law advancing the national solidarity and social integration process, marking a major legislative step in efforts to end decades of terrorism and establish a legal framework for the PKK's verified disarmament and dissolution. The law on strengthening national solidarity and social integration was approved with 468 votes in favor and 88 against, while six lawmakers abstained from the vote. The legislation establishes the legal framework for measures linked to the PKK's dissolution and surrender of weapons, while creating mechanisms to oversee and verify the implementation of the process. Under the 12 articles, the law sets scope after confirmed PKK dissolution, defines organization and oversight board terms, allows investigation and prosecution deferrals, and allows lifting detention and judicial controls. It also stipulates that new terror offenses cancel granted deferrals, allows deferral of prison sentence execution, requires registration of surrendered weapons and materials, and sets a six-month period for written applications. The remaining provisions grant legal protection to implementing officials, state that the law takes effect upon official publication, and make the president responsible for implementing law provisions. The parliament speaker described the vote as a historic achievement, pointing to the broad parliamentary consensus behind the legislation and saying that the outcome belonged not to a single political party, but to the country as a whole.
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1: 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Erdogan's talks with the Austrian Chancellor covered a wide-ranging agenda, reflecting improving bilateral relations, as Ankara looks to strengthen cooperation with Vienna in areas ranging from investment and transportation to regional security.

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2: A Syrian court sentenced ousted Syrian President Bashar Assad, along with his younger brother, to death in absentia on Tuesday for crimes against humanity and war crimes during Syria's 14-year conflict that left about 500,000 people dead. The sentences at the Fourth Criminal Court in Damascus are the first against Assad or members of his inner circle since the Assad family's 5 decades in power came to an end 20 months ago. Also sentenced to death in the same case was Assad's maternal cousin, Atef Najib, who was convicted of overseeing a crackdown in the southern province of Daraa that led to the uprising and later the civil war. Amid tight security, Najib stood inside a cage wearing a prisoner's uniform as the judge read the sentence. A crowd of people gathered outside the courthouse in central Damascus to hear the verdict. Assad and his brother fled to Russia after the government's fall in December 2024 and received political asylum. Syria's new rulers have asked Russia to hand the Assads over. Najib, who was sanctioned by the U.S. Department of the Treasury in April 2011, was later detained and is one of the highest-ranking officials to be put on trial. Najib is a former Syrian Army Brigadier General who was head of the political security branch in southern Syria's Daraa province under Assad in 2011. During his tenure, more than a dozen teenagers who scrawled anti-government graffiti on a school wall in Daraa were arrested and tortured. The case became a catalyst for mass protests against the repressive policies of Assad's security forces. The protests were met by a brutal government crackdown and spiraled into a 14-year civil war that ended with Assad's ouster in a lightning rebel offensive. Iran has replaced 6 senior military figures, according to decrees published on Monday evening on a Telegram channel that disseminates news from Iran's supreme leader, Mojtaba Khamenei. Iranian media also reported the appointments and published images of a ceremony in which Khamenei, however, was not visible. Given that

0: U.S.-Israeli airstrikes had specifically targeted and killed military leaders in the country, the new appointments could bring a degree of order to the leadership. Furthermore, the appointments could signal that Tehran is moving away from a state of acute crisis towards the formalization and consolidation of the power structure. Ahmad Vahidi was promoted to the rank of general and formally appointed commander-in-chief of the powerful Islamic Revolutionary Guard Corps. He had already been serving in the role since the killing of his predecessor. Hossein Taib, a long-serving intelligence officer, was appointed as the new head of the paramilitary Basij militias. Brigadier Generals Ali Abdullahi and Ali Asmai were appointed chief of staff of the armed forces and commander of the IRGC's naval forces, respectively. Two further appointments concern deputy positions. It comes after Khamenei appointed former IRGC commander Mohsen Rezaei as the new chairman of Iran's National Security Council on Sunday. In comments to the New York Times, Iran expert Hamidreza Azizi described the appointment as a move to counterbalance the influence of Parliament Speaker Mohammad Bagher Ghalibaf, who most recently acted as chief negotiator in talks with the U.S.
1: He is known for his hardline statements and as a close ally to Iran's new supreme leader. Mohsen Rezaei has been appointed secretary of Iran's Supreme National Security Council. His role is second in command of the body that coordinates Iran's security and foreign policy. So who is the 71-year-old who has been a perennial candidate for president of the Islamic Republic? He joined the Islamic Revolution Guard Corps shortly after the 1979 Islamic Revolution, moving up the ranks quickly. He became its commander in 1981, aged just 27. He led the IRGC for 16 years, overseeing the expansion of its ground, naval, and air capabilities. A prominent figure in the country's political and security establishment since leaving his role as IRGC commander, Rezaei was appointed military advisor to Mojtaba Khamenei in March after he took over as Iran's supreme leader after the death of his father. He has made frequent public statements during the war, voicing deep skepticism about negotiations and threatening the United States. In April, Rezaei said it would be great if the U.S. launched a ground invasion of Iran. He said, quote, "We would take thousands of hostages, and then for each hostage we would get $1 billion. Rezaei has also expressed a personal view that he was not in favor of extending the ceasefire. Reflecting his close ties to Mojtaba, the supreme leader issued a decree on Sunday appointing Rezaei as his representative on the SNSC. Khamenei cited Rezaei's valuable experience in the appointment, including his long military career.
2: Strait of Hormuz will be part of
3: it. It's open now. We're taking a lot of ships. It's open now. Look, the only one that has control of the Strait of Hormuz right now is the United States Navy. We have a blockade that's been infallible. It's a steel wall. And we let people in that we want to let in, and those people come in, and they've been coming in and they're going out. So it's actually open now. We do not let them go into Iran. They're not admitted into the Strait to go to Iran. But it's open for others now, a little bit complex, because they will, on occasion, drop a mine. We find the mines. You know, we've mineswept the entire strait, as you probably maybe heard, maybe you didn't hear. But we control the strait 100%. Now, can they make trouble? Yeah, they can make trouble. But they're broke. They have no money. You know, Iran is broke, totally broke. And they're not paying their soldiers. They have inflation of 300% as of last night. I heard 309%. So we'll see what happens. But they've been bad for, they say 47, it's actually 50 now. You know, 47, they've been saying it for 3 years. But for 50 years, they've been the bully of the Middle East. What they've done is terrible. They've killed hundreds of thousands of people. They've killed people, they've wounded and maimed people with the legs, the arms, you know, with the roadside bomb is their bomb. They're very proud of it. And now they're paying a price. Thank you very much.

0: Israel's continued restrictions on commercial goods entering Gaza are forcing Palestinians to repair and reuse basic household items, as shortages send the prices of essential devices, such as fans and lighters, soaring. After nearly 3 years of war and restrictions on goods entering the enclave, residents say that even simple items have become difficult or extremely expensive to obtain. The shortage of lighters has created another daily struggle for families already facing limited access to cooking gas, with displaced residents saying that even preparing food and bread has become more difficult. Repair shops are trying to keep old fans working by salvaging motors and components from damaged devices. But technicians say that replacement parts and new motors have been largely unavailable.
1: بحتاج له أقل شيء مروحة. عدد المراوح اللي في البيوت انعدم واللي موجود من تحت الركام طلوع. يعني بيجيبون لنا الزباين منجيب إحنا بعض المواتير هذول للتعبانات ومنصلح مطور من مطور. لكن ما بتحملش لأنه عمره الافتراضي خلص. لأنه إحنا عندنا ما يقارب 3 سنوات ولا مطور دخل القطاع غزة.
0: The shortage is particularly severe during Gaza's summer heat, with many displaced Palestinians living in makeshift tents, where high temperatures make conditions increasingly unbearable. Residents have questioned Israel's restrictions on fans, saying that the devices pose no security threat and are essential for families and children living in crowded tents.
2: After a long wait, 74 Palestinians whom Israel had not allowed to return from the West Bank to Gaza for nearly 3 years returned to the Gaza Strip, experiencing the joy of reuniting with their families and loved ones after years apart. Brought to the Gaza Strip through the International Committee of the Red Cross, the 74 Palestinians reached Nasser Hospital in the southern city of Khan Yunis following a long and exhausting journey. Palestinians waiting for their loved ones on the hospital grounds rushed to their family members as the buses arrived. As the long separation came to an end, families broke down in tears as they embraced one another. Parents held their children close for a long time, while others hugged relatives they hadn't seen in months to ease their longing. Tears of joy, prayers, and the excitement of reunion mixed together on the hospital grounds. Palestinians stranded in the West Bank had been forced to wait for a long time to return to the region, separated from their families in the Gaza Strip. For the 74 Palestinians who reached Gaza after a long wait and an arduous journey, Nasser Hospital became, beyond a place where the wounded and victims of attacks are brought, a venue where torn apart families reunited once again. Reunited with his son after years, Usame Abdurauf, who said his son was detained during a raid by Israelis occupying Palestinian territories on the hospital where they were receiving treatment in the West Bank, shed tears of happiness upon reuniting with his son years later. Unable to part from his son even for a minute, the father, Abdurauf, said he had been waiting for him since the morning in Gaza's summer heat. Finally experiencing the joy of reuniting with his son, the father embraced him in tears to make up for the lost time. My children's facial features have changed. Returning to Gaza and reuniting with her children after nearly 3 years, Palestinian mother Nesrin Al-Fakawi said, "We were separated from our children for 3 years. How could we feel? Fear, the sadness of separation, longing. My children's facial features have changed. The war has shattered our mental state." Stating that the destruction in Gaza is very different from what appears on television, Mother Al-Fakawi embraced her family in tears.

Saying, what you see is one thing. Reality is something completely different. Reality is like death, like death. The Israeli army demolished a Palestinian-owned house and a sheep pen south of Hebron in the occupied West Bank. Palestinian activist Khaled Al-Khaimeri told an Anadolu agency correspondent that Israeli forces raided the Kirbet Al-Fara area, located west of the town of Yada, south of Hebron. He said the forces demolished a roughly 150 square meter house where a family of six lived, citing the reason that it had been built without a permit. Khaimeri also said Israeli soldiers demolished a sheep pen and noted that the area had been subjected to ongoing Israeli attacks and demolition notices targeting homes and other structures. Khaimeri said Israeli authorities had also issued orders to halt or demolish the area's electricity infrastructure, further worsening the already difficult living conditions for residents and threatening access to basic necessities. He said Israel has demolished four homes in Kirbet Al-Fara since December 2025 and has issued demolition notices for around 35 additional homes and structures. The demolitions were reportedly carried out on the grounds that the structures had been built without permits in areas classified as Area C. Under the second Oslo Agreement signed between the Palestinian administration and Israel in 1995, the West Bank was divided into areas A, B, and C. Area A, which covers 18% of the occupied West Bank, was placed under Palestinian administrative and security control. Area B was placed under Palestinian administrative control and Israeli security control, while Area C, covering 61% of the West Bank, was placed under Israeli administrative and security control. Since Israel launched its attacks on the Gaza Strip on October 7, 2023, there has also been an increase in arrests, raids, and attacks targeting Palestinians in the occupied West Bank and East Jerusalem.

drone targeted an oil facility in Libya's western city of Zawiya, marking the third such incident since Sunday. In a statement, the NOC said the remotely operated drone fell near the main oil tank and pipeline network at a blending and packaging plant operated by the Zawiya Oil Refining Company. No casualties or material damage were reported. The NOC warned that repeated attacks were posing a growing threat to oil facilities in the area and called for urgent intervention by the relevant authorities. It also placed firefighting and safety teams on heightened alert for any further incidents. The NOC warned that if the attacks continue, it could declare force majeure and completely halt operations at the Zawiya refinery. The latest incident followed an attack on a gasoline storage tank at the Zawiya oil depot Monday that sparked a major fire and prompted the NOC to declare a state of maximum emergency. The tank, which contained an estimated 4.5 million liters of gasoline, later collapsed as emergency crews worked to contain the blaze and prevent it from spreading to nearby

Firefighters put out a fire after a Russian ballistic attack on Ukraine's capital on Tuesday, August 11th. Ukraine's state emergency service said. Rescuers published a video showing firefighters extinguishing the fire. Reuters was not able to verify the location and date of the footage. However, no older version of the video was posted online before August 11th, 2026. In one of Kyiv's districts, the strike hit the grounds of a children's hospital, rescuers said, adding that no one was injured because children and medical staff were sheltering. A warehouse also caught fire and was damaged. One person was reported injured. Ukraine is chronically short of air defenses capable of downing Russia's ballistic missiles.

Ukraine's state emergency service reported that Russian forces launched a fresh wave of attacks on the Mykolaiv region, damaging buildings and sparking fires across the area. Firefighting crews were dispatched to bring the blazes under control. According to the Mykolaiv Regional Military

0: Military Administration, Russian forces attacked the region overnight into August 11th using Shahed and Molniya-type strike drones, along with a missile strike. Officials said the strikes caused both material damage and at least one injury. In Mykolaiv City itself, a 75-year-old woman suffered an acute stress reaction as a result of a Shahed drone strike. Medical personnel treated her at the scene, and her condition was described as satisfactory. The same strikes damaged a private home, an apartment building, and an industrial facility in the city. The attacks were not limited to the regional capital. In the Bashtanka district, Russian troops carried out a missile strike on open terrain on the afternoon of August 10th, with no casualties reported. Further east, the Snigurivka community was struck six times by Molniya-type drones, damaging a residential building, the windows of three high-rise buildings, an unfinished construction site, a retail shop, and a car. The strikes are part of a broader near-daily pattern of Russian attacks on Mykolaiv and the surrounding region over recent weeks. Just a day earlier, regional authorities reported that Russian forces shelled the Mykolaiv region, damaging buildings, businesses, and vehicles, and injuring a 48-year-old woman. A 7.4 magnitude earthquake struck western Colombia on Monday, damaging hundreds of buildings and leaving many trapped under debris while their loved ones and rescue workers searched through rubble. Seismologist Rodrigo Alejandro León Loya said a quake of that size in the area was unusual.
1: El lugar en donde ocurrió el sismo de hoy.
2: And the location where today's earthquake occurred is a specific area. Let's say a volume at depth, which, if you look at the Geological Survey's catalog, is an area with a high frequency of earthquakes. The difference is that the earthquakes there are so small that they're hardly ever felt. Today's earthquake, then, was quite unusual. A magnitude of 7.4 is statistically considered a significant earthquake. The probability of another event occurring there has just decreased significantly because we've now released, so to speak, that accumulated energy, and it will take some time for another earthquake to occur at that point.
0: He stressed that it was unlikely that a quake of a similar size would happen again in a small time frame.
2: So, if you clasp your hands together and try to move one hand up and the other down, what you'll feel is heat. That's energy. Well, the same thing happens at that interface. Okay, and those are very large earthquakes, such as the Valdivia earthquake in 1960 or the Mall earthquake in Chile. Also, the magnitude 8.81 earthquake in Tumaco at the beginning of the last century, at the interface on the border between Ecuador and Colombia. Now, this subduction system doesn't just generate seismic activity at the interface. There are parts of the plate that extend much further inwards and much deeper. And today's earthquake was unusual because it occurred at a depth of between 90 and 100 kilometers, but within the subducting plate.
0: The Pacific, particularly the Choco region, is one of Colombia's poorest, nestled in dense jungle. Much of Chaco is only reachable by boat or plane, which may pose difficulty in assessing the wider toll.
3: Right now, the main needs is to know what's happening, how can we help, and how to protect the families, especially the children that are the most needed right now, and the ones that lost their parents or they are looking for them. Right now, the news show, as you show us, the images are very shocking. Buildings collapsing, the airports are closed near that cafeteria area. That's where we have our cafe plantation. So it's very hard to see this. And the epicenter that was Chocó is very known for its poverty. So a lot of people are in need right now. As a Colombian, we saw the impact, the destructions that happened in Venezuela.

So I think it's in our minds already, and that happened today, early in the morning when everybody was going. Getting ready for work or having their children going to school is something that we might have in mind, but we, as I said, nobody's prepared for this. We as World Vision has worked since 1978 here in Colombia and have worked along with the communities over the past over 40 years helping them in these emergencies. And in Venezuela, we were there too, and we are there too. It just hit, as you said, only a few weeks ago, and the families and family members in Venezuela have heard about this huge loss. And this earthquake is particularly scary, but I think it has bring us together to share these, I don't know, this sadness, these feelings that leaves after an earthquake. Children are the most affected by this situations that they are not prepared for because we don't know how to, if we as adults don't know how to react, imagine a children. Right now, we are trying to get some food, water, and above all, we're trying to display people on the field so we can be there with the children and establish something that we call child-friendly spaces. These are spaces where children, if they lost their parents or they don't know where they are, can come together, have some space of activities to play, to become children again, because these kinds of situations are very concerning for them. So we know that the well-being of the children is going to be our number one priority in the next couple of hours and the next couple of days.

0: The timber fire continues to burn in California's Big Sur region, having spread across approximately 697 hectares or 1,723 acres as firefighters work to contain the growing wildfire in steep and rugged terrain. According to the latest information from the California Department of Forestry and Fire Protection, the blaze remains only partially contained, with heavy smoke continuing to rise from the affected areas. Fire crews are maintaining firefighting operations as they work to slow the fire's advance and protect nearby communities and infrastructure. Around 480 firefighters have been deployed to battle the wildfire, using ground crews and other firefighting resources to contain the flames. The difficult terrain in the Big Sur area is making operations challenging, while dry conditions are contributing to the risk of further fire spread. Authorities have issued evacuation orders and warnings for areas considered at risk from the wildfire, urging residents and visitors to follow official instructions and remain alert as conditions can change rapidly. The timber fire is burning in Monterey County, an area known for its rugged coastline, forests, and steep mountain terrain. Heavy smoke from the blaze has been visible across parts of the region, while firefighters continue efforts to establish stronger containment lines. Officials are closely monitoring the fire and weather conditions as firefighting crews remain on the ground. The extent of the fire and containment levels could change as crews continue their operations and authorities assess the situation.
1: Swathes of British Columbia, Canada, have been ravaged by wildfires, with authorities declaring a state of emergency to help combat the raging fires. Just after midnight on Saturday, August 8th, a motorist captured wildfires burning in the night sky as it lined Highway 97. In the Boston Bar area of British Columbia, plumes of smoke were seen rising above trees as wildfires raged. Over 20,000 people have been evacuated in Canada, with a number of homes and properties damaged by the fierce flames. The Royal Canadian Mounted Police has reported at least one death from the recent wildfires, an 80-year-old woman who reportedly died while trying to escape a wildfire near Summerland, British Columbia.

0: From Bristol to London, once greenfields have turned brown, ponds have dried up, and the ground has cracked after weeks of intense heat and little rainfall. Nearly three quarters of England is now experiencing drought, the British government said on Monday. Officials say 71.3% of the country is facing a flash drought caused by a combination of unusually low rainfall and high temperatures. The figure has risen sharply since late July, when nearly half of England was considered to be in drought. Around 45 million people now live in drought-affected areas, while 27 million are facing restrictions on water use. Britain is currently in the grip of its fifth heat wave of the year. Preliminary figures show that England and Wales recorded their driest July in 190 years, while southeast England received just 1% of its expected average rainfall. Recent drone footage shows sun-scorched parks in Bristol and London, parched land surrounding Stonehenge, and dried-up ponds near Brighton. The prolonged dry spell is placing growing pressure on agriculture, public water supplies, and wildlife across the country.
1: Floodwater inundated streets in Xiangyang on Tuesday, August 11th, after typhoon barreled through central China's Hubei province, bringing heavy rains and strong winds. At a wide crossroad, cars had to slow down to drive through more than a foot high of floodwaters or turned away as rain pounded Xiangyang. Pedestrians paused in calculation whether or not to cross the road on foot, some eventually wading through the brown water, balancing an umbrella as they do so. Nearby, rainwater gushed onto a lower-lying highway from the flooded elevated motorbike paths on both sides. Authorities deployed workers in neon safety gear with drills to remove some concrete to widen an opening for water to drain faster. The strongest typhoon to hit China this year, Dolphin packed an unusually resilient storm system that traveled nearly 6,000 kilometers, 3,728 miles, before making landfall over the weekend, drenching the country's eastern coast and bringing with it a sprawling cloud field. Johannesburg's deepening water crisis is leaving residents with dry taps and forcing many to search for alternative supplies as aging infrastructure and municipal financial problems strain basic services. The city is losing more than a third of its water supply, equivalent to an estimated 655 million liters a day, largely through burst and deteriorating pipes.
2: I have siblings and parents, so we had to prioritize those going to work, and I had to stay behind and not go to school because we didn't have enough water.
1: Experts say that years of insufficient maintenance have allowed the problem to worsen, while climate change is adding pressure by increasing water losses through evaporation.
3: Our infrastructure is old, a lot of it more than 50 years old. And of course, we've had different regimes and changes within the municipal space over the many years, both politically as well as, of course, the candidates, which are about how individuals look at how the operations are running. So currently, of course, water is the currency of talk. It's the politics of talk right now. And so over the last couple of years, we've become more conscious of the losses we're incurring. But of course, it's not as if we aren't aware of it. We have had limited budgets for many years, in fact, many decades.
1: The crisis is also tied to Johannesburg's financial difficulties, with national authorities raising concerns over the city's budget and its ability to meet financial management requirements. The water shortages have also become a growing political issue, with frustration over failing municipal services adding to voter discontent ahead of South Africa's local elections.

0: NVIDIA said it has partnered with 6 major financial institutions to launch compute financing platforms aimed at raising over $500 billion in third-party capital for AI infrastructure. NVIDIA CEO Jensen Huang said on social media that the company has the option to backstop up to $125 billion, or 25% of the potential deals. The move highlights how surging demand for AI computing capacity is drawing institutional investors as governments, companies, and startups race to build out data centers to support AI workloads. Big tech companies have signaled that spending on AI would not slow down, with combined outlays set to surpass $730 billion this year. The initiative is intended to broaden access to NVIDIA-based infrastructure among frontier AI developers, enterprises, governments, and cloud providers, while creating longer-duration, usage-linked investment opportunities for large asset managers and private capital firms. NVIDIA said the arrangements would create dedicated pools of capital at significant scale at attractive rates for its customers. The company did not disclose the financial terms, investment commitments by individual firms, or a timetable for deploying the planned $500 billion.
1: The U.S. judge on Monday dismissed fraud and bribery charges against Indian billionaire Gautam Adani. District Judge Nicholas Garofis granted federal prosecutors rare bid to toss the case after inquiring into their reasons for doing so. He said he was satisfied that Adani's promise to invest $10 billion in the United States did not factor into the Justice Department's decision. But he criticized Principal Associate Deputy Attorney General Trent McCotter for collaborating with defense lawyers without input from prosecutors or agents who investigated the case. Adani was charged in 2024 with agreeing to bribe Indian government officials so a subsidiary of his Adani Group could win approval to develop a solar energy plant. He was also accused of misleading U.S. investors by providing reassuring information about his company's anti-corruption practices. Adani Group has consistently denied wrongdoing. In a July 4th court ruling, McCotter said the case was primarily foreign, hard to prove, and inconsistent with the agency's current priorities. In a statement posted on X, Adani said he welcomed the U.S. court's decision with humility and deep respect for the judicial process.
2: For any European who thought climate change was a problem for future generations, this summer could make them think again. The costly and life-altering economic impacts of climate change arrived for Europeans with record-breaking heat and droughts this year. The weather has caused havoc in power production, shipping, and public health systems, while this wildfire season is on track to be Europe's biggest ever. The average high in Western Europe for July was 4.8% above the month's historic norm, which was the highest anomaly since 1961. Analysts think the region's economy has been hit for hundreds of billions of euros this summer, and they warn this is just the beginning, with costs due to rise faster than temperatures. Climate is changing faster in Europe than any other continent, and its impact reaches across society. The damage stretches public finances, redraws the tourism map, and could set off wild swings in inflation, among other issues. Traffic on key cargo arteries like the Rhine and the Danube rivers is limited due to low water levels. ING estimates the halt of traffic on the Rhine alone will lower Germany's GDP by 0.3 percentage points this year, while more than a half dozen nuclear generators have shut or lowered production due to cooling difficulties. Agricultural yield estimates have been cut, with crops harvested late, while the costs of the emergency response, like fighting fires or cutting power use, further stretch budgets. Insurance firm Allianz estimates climate change could trim 5-7% off growth by 2030 for Europe's most exposed economies, like Spain, France, and Italy.
3: Grace Adama does her morning routine before heading to work in Nigeria's capital, Abuja. The health NGO worker's salary is nearly double the country's minimum wage. Still, Adama says she's being squeezed by rising costs.
4: House, electricity, everything has gone up.
3: Adama says she's cut meat from her diet and

0: moved to a smaller apartment. Those changes have not been enough to keep her from relying on short-term loans to pay bills.
1: I have to pack up to look for a smaller place that I can manage. It's not really easy. For me, going to work till the end of the month, I have to borrow. When immediately the salary comes, I will just settle this in and I'll continue to borrow again. I can't even save.
0: Living standards for millions of Nigerians have crumbled in the past 3 years as President Bola Tinubu's government pushed through painful reforms following years of unorthodox economic policies under Muhammadu Buhari. The reforms included fuel subsidy removals, naira devaluation, and electricity subsidy cuts. The government and investors say the reforms were essential to pull Nigeria back from the edge of fiscal crisis and that it would pay off in the long run. This year, Nigeria's stock exchange is up close to 60%, and according to the National Bureau of Statistics, capital inflows into the country hit a six-year high of $23 billion last year. Tice Lowe, a portfolio manager at 91, says this is the most positive investors have felt about Nigeria in the last two decades.
2: If these policies persist, inflation is going to come down, interest rates are going to come down, the nature of investment is going to shift from shorter-term instruments to longer-term instruments.
0: But there's a gap between Nigeria's booming financial markets and those squeezed by costs. The World Bank estimates just over half of Nigeria's population were in poverty last year, up from roughly 42% in 2022. Petrol prices are six times higher following the scrapping of the subsidy and as the naira weakened and global oil prices surged. And according to SBM Intelligence, it now costs more than double to make the staple jollof rice than it did when Tinubu took office. This food seller says the two go hand in hand. Lower the price of fuel and rice prices will drop too. Tinubu now must convince voters that the benefits of the reforms will trickle down to them too before elections in January. Some, like this used car seller, are so far unconvinced.
3: He had 4 years to at least change the country, but obviously we did not really see any change. Instead, it was getting worse. So going for another 4 years, it would be another 4 years of torture.

Mohamed Salah's long-anticipated departure from Liverpool headlines a big summer of football transfers with movements around Europe. The Egypt forward completed his move to Turkish outfit Trabzonspor earlier this month to much fanfare at Papara Park. Meanwhile, several England players caught the eyes of clubs during the World Cup, with Anthony Gordon departing Newcastle for Barcelona, Morgan Rodgers heading from Aston Villa to Chelsea on a £117 million transfer, and Elliot Anderson making his way from Nottingham to Manchester City on a £116 million switch. Newcastle also lost captain Bruno Guimaraes, who made the move to Arsenal, and Sandro Tonali to Tottenham. Yann Diamande turned down a bid from Liverpool to make a new home at Real Madrid, where he will join Mark Cucurella, who moves to the Bernabeu from Chelsea, and Ibrahima Konate, who made a free transfer from the Reds. It's not an exodus from Liverpool, though, as they have agreed to sign Barcelona's Ronald Araujo on loan. An estimated £2 billion has been spent on transfers so far this summer, but there may yet be some big names still to come. Barcelona and Real Madrid are both reportedly interested in Rodri, while Arsenal and Liverpool are set to battle over France star Bradley Barcola.

0: which I appreciate.
1: President, I have a little.
0: Yes, thank you. For you. Can I give it to you first?
1: Sure, I'd love that.
2: U.S. President Donald Trump said it would be a terrible mistake if Gianni Infantino was ousted as head of world football's governing body. The FIFA boss has come under pressure following his failed plan to sell off stakes in the Men's World Cup to private investors and over his conduct while in charge of UEFA. Trump said in a post on social media, FIFA would be making a terrible mistake if, for any reason, they even considered replacing President Gianni Infantino. The U.S. president said world football's governing body would never be as successful or profitable again if Infantino leaves. It's the first time Trump has publicly backed Infantino since his controversial plan to sell profits in the World Cup through a commercial subsidiary called the FIFA Forward Enterprise. European football's governing body, UEFA, has threatened to boycott all FIFA competitions and is considering legal action, despite Infantino apologizing for the aborted FFE plan.
3: And since you are a winner, of course, you can as well touch it. It's pretty heavy. Yeah. It's the winner trophy. The last one who lifted that is Leo Messi.
4: 90 days. Can you believe it? Zero.
5: Sponsored by Hull.

0: The Turkish parliament has approved a landmark 12-article law advancing the national solidarity and social integration process, marking a major legislative step in efforts to end decades of terrorism and establish a legal framework for the PKK's verified disarmament and dissolution. The law on strengthening national solidarity and social integration was approved with 468 votes in favor and 88 against, while six lawmakers abstained from the vote. The legislation establishes the legal framework for measures linked to the PKK's dissolution and surrender of weapons, while creating mechanisms to oversee and verify the implementation of the process. Under the 12 articles, the law sets scope after confirmed PKK dissolution, defines organization and oversight board terms, allows investigation and prosecution deferrals, and allows lifting detention and judicial controls. It also stipulates that new terror offenses cancel granted deferrals, allows deferral of prison sentence execution, requires registration of surrendered weapons and materials, and sets a six-month period for written applications. The remaining provisions grant legal protection to implementing officials, state that the law takes effect upon official publication, and make the president responsible for implementing law provisions. The parliament speaker described the vote as a historic achievement, pointing to the broad parliamentary consensus behind the legislation, and saying that the outcome belonged not to a single political party, but to the country as a whole.
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0: 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Erdogan's talks with the Austrian Chancellor covered a wide-ranging agenda, reflecting improving bilateral relations, as Ankara looks to strengthen cooperation with Vienna in areas ranging from investment and transportation to regional security.
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2: A Syrian court sentenced ousted Syrian President Bashar Assad, along with his younger brother, to death in absentia on Tuesday for crimes against humanity and war crimes during Syria's 14-year conflict that left about 500,000 people dead. The sentences at the Fourth Criminal Court in Damascus are the first against Assad or members of his inner circle since the Assad family's 5 decades in power came to an end 20 months ago. Also sentenced to death in the same case was Assad's maternal cousin, Atef Najib, who was convicted of overseeing a crackdown in the southern province of Daraa that led to the uprising and later the civil war. Amid tight security, Najib stood inside a cage wearing a prisoner's uniform as the judge read the sentence. A crowd of people gathered outside the courthouse in central Damascus to hear the verdict. Assad and his brother fled to Russia after the government's fall in December 2024 and received political asylum. Syria's new rulers have asked Russia to hand the Assads over. Najib, who was sanctioned by the U.S. Department of the Treasury in April 2011, was later detained and is one of the highest-ranking officials to be put on trial. Najib is a former Syrian Army Brigadier General who was head of the political security branch in southern Syria's Daraa province under Assad in 2011. During his tenure, more than a dozen teenagers who scrawled anti-government graffiti on a school wall in Daraa were arrested and tortured. The case became a catalyst for mass protests against the repressive policies of Assad's security forces. The protests were met by a brutal government crackdown and spiraled into a 14-year civil war that ended with Assad's ouster in a lightning rebel offensive. Iran has replaced 6 senior military figures, according to decrees published on Monday evening on a Telegram channel that disseminates news from Iran's supreme leader, Mojtaba Khamenei. Iranian media also reported the appointments and published images of a ceremony in which Khamenei, however, was not visible. Given that U.S.-Israeli airstrikes had specifically targeted and killed military leaders in the country, the new appointments could bring a degree of order to the leadership. Furthermore, the appointments could signal that Tehran is moving away from a state of acute crisis towards the formalization and consolidation of the power structure. Ahmad Vahidi was promoted to the rank of general and formally appointed commander-in-chief of the powerful Islamic Revolutionary Guard Corps. He had already been serving in the role since the killing of his predecessor. Hossein Taib, a long-serving intelligence officer, was appointed as the new head of the paramilitary Basij militias. Brigadier Generals Ali Abdullahi and Ali Asmai were appointed chief of staff of the armed forces and commander of the IRGC's naval forces, respectively. Two further appointments concern deputy positions. It comes after Khamenei appointed former IRGC commander Mohsen Rezaei as the new chairman of Iran's National Security Council on Sunday. In comments to the New York Times, Iran expert Hamidreza Azizi described the appointment as a move to counterbalance the influence of Parliament Speaker Mohammad Bagher Ghalibaf, who most recently acted as chief negotiator in talks with the U.S.
3: He is known for his hardline statements and as a close ally to Iran's new supreme leader. Mohsen Rezaei has been appointed secretary of Iran's Supreme National Security Council. His role is second in command of the body that coordinates Iran's security and foreign policy. So who is the 71-year-old who has been a perennial candidate for president of the Islamic Republic? He joined the Islamic Revolution Guard Corps shortly after the 1979 Islamic Revolution, moving up the ranks quickly. He became its commander in 1981, aged just 27. He led the IRGC for 16 years, overseeing the expansion of its ground, naval, and air capabilities. A prominent figure in the country's political and security establishment since leaving his role as IRGC commander, Rezaei was appointed military advisor to Mojtaba Khamenei in March after he took over as Iran's supreme leader after the death of his father. He has made frequent public statements during the war, voicing deep skepticism about negotiations and threatening the United States. In April, Rezaei said it would be great if the U.S. launched a ground invasion of Iran. He said, quote, "We would take thousands of hostages, and then for each hostage we would get $1 billion. Rezaei has also expressed a personal view that he was not in favor of extending the ceasefire. Reflecting his close ties to Mojtaba, the supreme leader issued a decree on Sunday appointing Rezaei as his representative on the SNSC. Khamenei cited Rezaei's valuable experience in the appointment, including his long military career.
4: It's open now. Look, the only one that has control of the Strait of Hormuz right now is the United States Navy. We have a blockade that's been infallible. It's a steel wall. And we let people in that we want to let in, and those people come in, and they've been coming in and they're going out. So it's actually open now. We do not let them go into Iran. They're not admitted into the Strait to go to Iran. But it's open for others. Now, a little bit complex, because they will, on occasion, drop a mine, and we find the mines. You know, we've mine swept the entire strait, as you probably maybe heard, maybe you didn't hear, but we control the strait 100%. Now, can they make trouble? Yeah, they can make trouble. But they're broke. They have no money. You know, Iran is broke, totally broke, and they're not paying their soldiers. They have inflation of 300% as of last night. I heard 309%. So we'll see what happens. But they've been bad for, they say 47, it's actually 50 now. You know, 47, they've been saying it for 3 years. But for 50 years, they've been the bully of the Middle East. What they've done is terrible. They've killed hundreds of thousands of people. They've killed people, they've wounded and maimed people with the legs, the arms, you know, with the roadside bomb is their bomb. They're very proud of it. And now they're paying a price. Thank you very much.
1: Israel's continued restrictions on commercial goods entering Gaza are forcing Palestinians to repair and reuse basic household items, as shortages send the prices of essential devices, such as fans and lighters, soaring. After nearly 3 years of war and restrictions on goods entering the enclave, residents say that even simple items have become difficult or extremely expensive to obtain. The shortage of lighters has created another daily struggle for families already facing limited access to cooking gas, with displaced residents saying that even preparing food and bread has become more difficult. Repair shops are trying to keep old fans working by salvaging motors and components from damaged devices. But technicians say that replacement parts and new motors have been largely unavailable.
5: عليهم إقبال مش طبيعي لأنه كل بيت محتاج لأقل شيء مروحة عدد المراوح اللي في البيوت انعدمة واللي موجود من تحت ركام الطلوع يعني بيجيبوا لنا الزباين منجيب إحنا بعض المواتير هذول للتعبانات ومنصلح مطور من مطور لكن ما بتحملش لأنه عمره الافتراضي خلص لأنه إحنا عندنا ما يقارب 3 سنوات ولا مطور دخل القطاع غزة.
1: The shortage is particularly severe during Gaza's summer heat, with many displaced Palestinians living in makeshift tents, where high temperatures make conditions increasingly unbearable. Residents have questioned Israel's restrictions on fans, saying that the devices pose no security threat and are essential for families and children living in crowded tents.
2: After a long wait, 74 Palestinians whom Israel had not allowed to return from the West Bank to Gaza for nearly 3 years returned to the Gaza Strip, experiencing the joy of reuniting with their families and loved ones after years apart. Brought to the Gaza Strip through the International Committee of the Red Cross, the 74 Palestinians reached Nasser Hospital in the southern city of Khan Yunis following a long and exhausting journey. Palestinians waiting for their loved ones on the hospital grounds rushed to their family members as the buses arrived. As the long separation came to an end, families broke down in tears as they embraced one another. Parents held their children close for a long time, while others hugged relatives they hadn't seen in months to ease their longing. Tears of joy, prayers, and the excitement of reunion mixed together on the hospital grounds. Palestinians stranded in the West Bank had been forced to wait for a long time to return to the region, separated from their families in the Gaza Strip. For the 74 Palestinians who reached Gaza after a long wait and an arduous journey, Nasser Hospital became, beyond a place where the wounded and victims of attacks are brought, a venue where torn apart families reunited once again. Reunited with his son after years, Usame Abdurauf, who said his son was detained during a raid by Israelis occupying Palestinian territories on the hospital where they were receiving treatment in the West Bank, shed tears of happiness upon reuniting with his son years later. Unable to part from his son even for a minute, the father, Abdurauf, said he had been waiting for him since the morning in Gaza's summer heat. Finally experiencing the joy of reuniting with his son, the father embraced him in tears to make up for the lost time. My children's facial features have changed. Returning to Gaza and reuniting with her children after nearly 3 years, Palestinian mother Nesrin Al-Fakawi said, "We were separated from our children for 3 years. How could we feel? Fear, the sadness of separation, longing. My children's facial features have changed. The war has shattered our mental state." Stating that the destruction in Gaza is very different from what appears on television, Mother Al-Fakawi embraced her family in tears, saying, "What you see is one thing. Reality is something completely different. Reality is like death, like death."
6: Yeah, I'll be looking at it.
2: The Israeli army demolished a Palestinian-owned house and a sheep pen south of Hebron in the occupied West Bank. Palestinian activist Khaled Al-Khaimiri told an Anadolu agency correspondent that Israeli forces raided the Kirbet Al-Fara area, located west of

the town of Yada, south of Hebron. He said the forces demolished a roughly 150 square meter house where a family of six lived, citing the reason that it had been built without a permit. Kaimeri also said Israeli soldiers demolished a sheep pen and noted that the area had been subjected to ongoing Israeli attacks and demolition notices targeting homes and other structures. Kaimeri said Israeli authorities had also issued orders to halt or demolish the area's electricity infrastructure, further worsening the already difficult living conditions for residents and threatening access to basic necessities. He said Israel has demolished four homes in Kirbit Alfara since December 2025 and has issued demolition notices for around 35 additional homes and structures. The demolitions were reportedly carried out on the grounds that the structures had been built without permits in areas classified as Area C. Under the second Oslo Agreement signed between the Palestinian administration and Israel in 1995, the West Bank was divided into areas A, B, and C. Area A, which covers 18% of the occupied West Bank, was placed under Palestinian administrative and security control. Area B was placed under Palestinian administrative control and Israeli security control, while Area C, covering 61% of the West Bank, was placed under Israeli administrative and security control. Since Israel launched its attacks on the Gaza Strip on October 7, 2023, there has also been an increase in arrests, raids, and attacks targeting Palestinians in the occupied West Bank and East Jerusalem.

drone targeted an oil facility in Libya's western city of Zawiya, marking the third such incident since Sunday. In a statement, the NOC said the remotely operated drone fell near the main oil tank and pipeline network at a blending and packaging plant operated by the Zawiya Oil Refining Company. No casualties or material damage were reported. The NOC warned that repeated attacks were posing a growing threat to oil facilities in the area and called for urgent intervention by the relevant authorities. It also placed firefighting and safety teams on heightened alert for any further incidents. The NOC warned that if the attacks continue, it could declare force majeure and completely halt operations at the Zawiya refinery. The latest incident followed an attack on a gasoline storage tank at the Zawiya oil depot Monday that sparked a major fire and prompted the NOC to declare a state of maximum emergency. The tank, which contained an estimated 4.5 million liters of gasoline, later collapsed as emergency crews worked to contain the blaze and prevent it from spreading to nearby

Firefighters put out a fire after a Russian ballistic attack on Ukraine's capital on Tuesday, August 11th. Ukraine's State Emergency Service said. Rescuers published a video showing firefighters extinguishing the fire. Reuters was not able to verify the location and date of the footage. However, no older version of the video was posted online before August 11th, 2026. In one of Kyiv's districts, the strike hit the grounds of a children's hospital, rescuers said, adding that no one was injured because children and medical staff were sheltering. A warehouse also caught fire and was damaged. One person was reported injured. Ukraine is chronically short of air defenses capable of downing Russia's ballistic missiles.

Ukraine's state emergency service reported that Russian forces launched a fresh wave of attacks on the Mykolaiv region, damaging buildings and sparking fires across the area. Firefighting crews were dispatched to bring the blazes under control. According to the Mykolaiv Regional Military Administration, Russian forces attacked the region overnight into August 11th using Shahed and Molniya-type strike drones, along with a missile strike. Officials said the strikes caused both material damage and at least one injury. In Mykolaiv City itself, a 75-year-old woman suffered an acute stress reaction as a result of a Shahed drone strike. Medical personnel treated her at the scene, and her condition was described as satisfactory. The same strikes damaged a private home, an apartment building, and an industrial facility in the city.

0: The attacks were not limited to the regional capital. In the Bashtanka district, Russian troops carried out a missile strike on open terrain on the afternoon of August 10th, with no casualties reported. Further east, the Snigurivka community was struck 6 times by Molniya-type drones, damaging a residential building, the windows of 3 high-rise buildings, an unfinished construction site, a retail shop, and a car. The strikes are part of a broader near-daily pattern of Russian attacks on Mykolaiv and the surrounding region over recent weeks. Just a day earlier, regional authorities reported that Russian forces shelled the Mykolaiv region, damaging buildings, businesses, and vehicles, and injuring a 48-year-old woman. A powerful 7.4 magnitude earthquake struck western Colombia on Monday, damaging hundreds of buildings and leaving many trapped under debris while their loved ones and rescue workers searched through rubble. Seismologist Rodrigo Alejandro León Loya said a quake of that size in the area was unusual.
1: El lugar en donde ocurrió el sismo de hoy,
2: and the location where today's earthquake occurred is a specific area. Let's say a volume at depth, which, if you look at the Geological Survey's catalog, is an area with a high frequency of earthquakes. The difference is that the earthquakes there are so small that they're hardly ever felt. Today's earthquake, then, was quite unusual. A magnitude of 7.4 is statistically considered a significant earthquake. The probability of another event occurring there has just decreased significantly because we've now released, so to speak, that accumulated energy, and it will take some time for another earthquake to occur at that point.
0: He stressed that it was unlikely that a quake of a similar size would happen again in a small time frame.
2: So, if you clasp your hands together and try to move one hand up and the other down, what you'll feel is heat. That's energy. Well, the same thing happens at that interface. Okay, and those are very large earthquakes, such as the Valdivia earthquake in 1960, or the Mall earthquake in Chile. Also, the magnitude 8.81 earthquake in Tumaco at the beginning of the last century, at the interface on the border between Ecuador and Colombia. Now, this subduction system doesn't just generate seismic activity at the interface. There are parts of the plate that extend much further inwards and much deeper. And today's earthquake was unusual because it occurred at a depth of between 90 and 100 kilometers, but within the subducting plate.
0: The Pacific, particularly the Choco region, is one of Colombia's poorest, nestled in dense jungle. Much of Chaco is only reachable by boat or plane, which may pose difficulty in assessing the wider toll.
3: Right now, the main needs is to know what's happening, how can we help, and how to protect the families, especially the children that are the most needed right now, and the ones that lost their parents or they are looking for them. Right now, the news show, as you show us, the images are very shocking. Buildings collapsing, the airports are closed near that cafeteria area. That's where we have our cafe plantation. So it's very hard to see this. And the epicenter that was Chocó is very known for its poverty. So a lot of people are in need right now. As a Colombian, we saw the impact, the destructions that happened in Venezuela. So I think it's in our minds already. And that happened today, early in the morning when everybody was going, getting ready for work or having their children going to school, is something that we might have in mind, but we, as I said, nobody's prepared for this. We as World Vision has worked since 1978 here in Colombia and have worked along with the communities over the past over 40 years helping them in these emergencies. And in Venezuela, we were there too, and we are there too. It just hit, as you said, only a few weeks ago, and the families and family members in Venezuela have heard about this huge loss. And this earthquake is particularly scary, but I think it has bring us together too. Share these, I don't know, this sadness, these feelings that leaves after an earthquake. Children are the most affected by these situations that they are not prepared for, because we don't know how to, if we as adults don't know how to react, imagine a children. Right now, we are trying to get some food, water, and above all, we're trying to display people on the field so we can be there with the children and establish something that we call child-friendly spaces. These are spaces where children, if they lost their parents or they don't know where they are, can come together, have some space of activities to play, to become children again, because these kinds of situations are very concerning for them. So we know that the well-being of the children is going to be our number one priority in the next couple of hours, in the next couple of days.

The timber fire continues to burn in California's Big Sur region, having spread across approximately 697 hectares or 1,723 acres as firefighters work to contain the growing wildfire in steep and rugged terrain. According to the latest information from the California Department of Forestry and Fire Protection, the blaze remains only partially contained, with heavy smoke continuing to rise from the affected areas. Fire crews are maintaining firefighting operations as they work to slow the fire's advance and protect nearby communities and infrastructure. Around 480 firefighters have been deployed to battle the wildfire, using ground crews and other firefighting resources to contain the flames. The difficult terrain in the Big Sur area is making operations challenging, while dry conditions are contributing to the risk of further fire spread. Authorities have issued evacuation orders and warnings for areas considered at risk from the wildfire, urging residents and visitors to follow official instructions and remain alert as conditions can change rapidly. The timber fire is burning in Monterey County, an area known for its rugged coastline, forests, and steep mountain terrain. Heavy smoke from the blaze has been visible across parts of the region, while firefighters continue efforts to establish stronger containment lines. Officials are closely monitoring the fire and weather conditions as firefighting crews remain on the ground. The extent of the fire and containment levels could change as crews continue their operations and authorities assess the situation.

0: Swathes of British Columbia, Canada, have been ravaged by wildfires, with authorities declaring a state of emergency to help combat the raging fires. Just after midnight on Saturday, August 8th, a motorist captured wildfires burning in the night sky as it lined Highway 97. In the Boston Bar area of British Columbia, plumes of smoke were seen rising above trees as wildfires raged. Over 20,000 people have been evacuated in Canada, with a number of homes and properties damaged by the fierce flames. The Royal Canadian Mounted Police has reported at least one death from the recent wildfires. An 80-year-old woman who reportedly died while trying to escape a wildfire near Summerland, British Columbia.
1: From Bristol to London, once green fields have turned brown, ponds have dried up, and the ground has cracked after weeks of intense heat and little rainfall. Nearly three-quarters of England is now experiencing drought, the British government said on Monday. Officials say 71.3% of the country is facing a flash drought caused by a combination of unusually low rainfall and high temperatures. The figure has risen sharply since late July, when nearly half of England was considered to be in drought. Around 4

0: 35 million people now live in drought-affected areas, while 27 million are facing restrictions on water use. Britain is currently in the grip of its fifth heatwave of the year. Preliminary figures show that England and Wales recorded their driest July in 190 years, while southeast England received just 1% of its expected average rainfall. Recent drone footage shows sun-scorched parks in Bristol and London, parched land surrounding Stonehenge, and dried-up ponds near Brighton. The prolonged dry spell is placing growing pressure on agriculture, public water supplies, and wildlife across the country.
1: Floodwater inundated streets in Xiangyang on Tuesday, August 11th, after typhoon barreled through central China's Hubei province, bringing heavy rains and strong winds. At a wide crossroad, cars had to slow down to drive through more than a foot high of floodwaters or turned away as rain pounded Xiangyang. Pedestrians paused in calculation whether or not to cross the road on foot. Some eventually wading through the brown water, balancing an umbrella as they do so. Nearby, rainwater gushed onto a lower-lying highway from the flooded elevated motorbike paths on both sides. Authorities deployed workers in neon safety gear with drills to remove some concrete to widen an opening for water to drain faster. The strongest typhoon to hit China this year, Dolphin packed an unusually resilient storm system that traveled nearly 6,000 kilometers, 3,728 miles, before making landfall over the weekend, drenching the country's eastern coast and bringing with it a sprawling cloud field. Johannesburg's deepening water crisis is leaving residents with dry taps and forcing many to search for alternative supplies as aging infrastructure and municipal financial problems strain basic services. The city is losing more than a third of its water supply, equivalent to an estimated 655 million liters a day, largely through burst and deteriorating pipes.
2: I have siblings and parents, so we had to prioritize those going to work, and I had to stay behind and not go to school because we didn't have enough water.
1: Experts say that years of insufficient maintenance have allowed the problem to worsen, while climate change is adding pressure by increasing water losses through evaporation.
3: Our infrastructure is old, a lot of it more than 50 years old. And of course, we've had different regimes and changes within the municipal space over the many years, both politically as well as, of course, the candidates, which are about how individuals look at how the operations are running. So currently, of course, water is the currency of talk. It's the politics of talk right now. And so over the last couple of years, we've become more conscious of the losses we incur. But of course, it's not as if we aren't aware of it. We have had limited budgets for many years, in fact, many decades.
1: The crisis is also tied to Johannesburg's financial difficulties, with national authorities raising concerns over the city's budget and its ability to meet financial management requirements. The water shortages have also become a growing political issue, with frustration over failing municipal services adding to voter discontent ahead of South Africa's local elections.

NVIDIA said it has partnered with 6 major financial institutions to launch compute financing platforms aimed at raising over $500 billion in third-party capital for AI infrastructure. NVIDIA CEO Jensen Huang said on social media that the company has the option to backstop up to $125 billion, or 25% of the potential deals. The move highlights how surging demand for AI computing capacity is drawing institutional investors as governments, companies, and startups race to build out data centers to support AI workloads.

0: foods. Big tech companies have signaled that spending on AI would not slow down, with combined outlays set to surpass $730 billion this year. The initiative is intended to broaden access to NVIDIA-based infrastructure among frontier AI developers, enterprises, governments, and cloud providers, while creating longer duration, usage-linked investment opportunities for large asset managers and private capital firms. NVIDIA said the arrangements would create dedicated pools of capital at significant scale at attractive rates for its customers. The company did not disclose the financial terms, investment commitments by individual firms, or a timetable for deploying the planned $500 billion.
1: A U.S. judge on Monday dismissed fraud and bribery charges against Indian billionaire Gautam Adani. District Judge Nicholas Garofis granted federal prosecutors rare bid to toss the case after inquiring into their reasons for doing so. He said he was satisfied that Adani's promise to invest $10 billion in the United States did not factor into the Justice Department's decision. But he criticized Principal Associate Deputy Attorney General Trent Bacotter for collaborating with defense lawyers without input from prosecutors or agents who investigated the case. Adani was charged in 2024 with agreeing to bribe Indian government officials so a subsidiary of his Adani Group could win approval to develop a solar energy plant. He was also accused of misleading U.S. investors by providing reassuring information about his company's anti-corruption practices. Adani Group has consistently denied wrongdoing. In a July 4th court ruling, McCotter said the case was primarily foreign, hard to prove, and inconsistent with the agency's current priorities. In a statement posted on X, Adani said he welcomed the U.S. court's decision with humility and deep respect for the judicial process.
2: For any European who thought climate change was a problem for future generations, this summer could make them think again. The costly and life-altering economic impacts of climate change arrived for Europeans with record-breaking heat and droughts this year. The weather has caused havoc in power production, shipping, and public health systems, while this wildfire season is on track to be Europe's biggest ever. The average high in Western Europe for July was 4.8% above the month's historic norm, which was the highest anomaly since 1961. Analysts think the region's economy has been hit for hundreds of billions of euros this summer, and they warn this is just the beginning, with costs due to rise faster than temperatures. Climate is changing faster in Europe than any other continent, and its impact reaches across society. The damage stretches public finances, redraws the tourism map, and could set off wild swings in inflation, among other issues. Traffic on key cargo arteries like the Rhine and the Danube rivers is limited due to low water levels. ING estimates the halt of traffic on the Rhine alone will lower Germany's GDP by 0.3 percentage points this year, while more than a half dozen nuclear generators have shut or lowered production due to cooling difficulties. Agricultural yield estimates have been cut, with crops harvested late, while the costs of the emergency response, like fighting fires or cutting power use, further stretch budgets. Insurance firm Allianz estimates climate change could trim 5 to 7% off growth by 2030 for Europe's most exposed economies, like Spain, France, and Italy.
3: Grace Adama does her morning routine before heading to work in Nigeria's capital, Abuja. The health NGO worker's salary is nearly double the country's minimum wage. Still, Adama says she's being squeezed by rising costs.
4: House, electricity, everything has gone up.
3: Adama says she's cut meat from her diet and moved to a smaller apartment. Those changes have not been enough to keep her from relying on short-term loans to pay bills.
4: I have to pack her to live with a smaller place that I can manage. It's not really easy. For me, going to work till the end of the month, I have to borrow. When immediately the salary comes, I will just settle the decision and I'll continue to borrow again. I can't even save.
3: Living standards for millions of Nigerians have crumbled in the past 3 years as President Bola Tinubu's government pushed through painful reforms following years of unorthodox economic policies under Muhammadu Buhari. The reforms included fuel subsidy removals, naira devaluation, and electricity subsidy cuts. The government and investors say the reforms were essential to pull Nigeria back from the edge of fiscal crisis and that it would pay off in the long run. This year, Nigeria's stock exchange is up close to 60%, and according to the National Bureau of Statistics, capital inflows into the country hit a six-year high of $23 billion last year. Tice Lowe, a portfolio manager at 91, says this is the most positive investors have felt about Nigeria in the last two decades.
5: If these policies persist, inflation is going to come down, interest rates are going to come down. The nature of investment is going to shift from shorter-term instruments to longer-term instruments.
3: But there's a gap between Nigeria's booming financial markets and those squeezed by costs. The World Bank estimates just over half of Nigeria's population were in poverty last year, up from roughly 42% in 2022. Petrol prices are six times higher following the scrapping of the subsidy and as the naira weakened and global oil prices surged. And according to SBM Intelligence, it now costs more than double to make the staple jollof rice than it did when Tinubu took office. This food seller says the two go hand in hand. Lower the price of fuel and rice prices will drop too. Tinubu now must convince voters that the benefits of the reforms will trickle down to them too before elections in January. Some, like this used car seller, are so far unconvinced.
6: He had 4 years to at least change the country, but obviously we did not really see any change. Instead, it was getting worse. So going for another 4 years, it would be another 4 years of torture

Mohamed Salah's long-anticipated departure from Liverpool headlines a big summer of football transfers with movements around Europe. The Egypt forward completed his move to Turkish outfit Trabzonspor earlier this month to much fanfare at Papara Park. Meanwhile, several England players caught the eyes of clubs during the World Cup, with Anthony Gordon departing Newcastle for Barcelona, Morgan Rodgers heading from Aston Villa to Chelsea on a £117 million transfer, and Elliot Anderson making his way from Nottingham to Manchester City on a £116 million switch. Newcastle also lost captain Bruno Guimaraes, who made the move to Arsenal, and Sandro Tonali to Tottenham. Yann Diamande turned down a bid from Liverpool to make a new home at Real Madrid, where he will join Marc Cucurella, who moves to the Bernabeu from Chelsea, and Ibrahima Konate, who made a free transfer from the Reds. It's not an exodus from Liverpool, though, as they have agreed to sign Barcelona's Ronald Araujo on loan. An estimated £2 billion has been spent on transfers so far this summer, but there may yet be some big names still to come. Barcelona and Real Madrid are both reportedly interested in Rodri, while Arsenal and Liverpool are set to battle over France star Bradley Barcola.

0: said in a post on social media, FIFA would be making a terrible mistake if, for any reason, they even considered replacing President Gianni Infantino. The U.S. president said world football's governing body would never be as successful or profitable again if Infantino leaves. It's the first time Trump has publicly backed Infantino since his controversial plan to sell profits in the World Cup through a commercial subsidiary called the FIFA Forward Enterprise. European football's governing body, UEFA, has threatened to boycott all FIFA competitions and is considering legal action, despite Infantino apologizing for the aborted FFE plan.
1: And since you are a winner, of course you can as well touch it. It's pretty heavy. Yeah. It's the winner trophy. The last one who lifted that is Leo Messi.
2: 90 days. Can you believe it? Zero.

0: Welcome to A-News. I'm Omer Taslim. You're watching Turkey's Diplomacy. Why I say that this is a very significant visit?
1: It can be incredibly helpful.
0: Palestinians from the Gaza Strip.
2: Why those humanitarian aid still stuck?
0: If we put Daesh aside, is this the end of Netanyahu?
1: So many chefs in the kitchen.
0: The end of sanctions.

0: talks to renew Ankara's call for greater momentum in its relationship with the European Union, particularly on updating the customs union and easing visa restrictions for Turkish citizens.
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2: A Syrian court sentenced ousted Syrian President Bashar Assad, along with his younger brother, to death in absentia on Tuesday for crimes against humanity and war crimes during Syria's 14-year conflict that left about 500,000 people dead. The sentences at the Fourth Criminal Court in Damascus are the first against Assad or members of his inner circle since the Assad family's 5 decades in power came to an end 20 months ago. Also sentenced to death in the same case was Assad's maternal cousin, Atef Najib, who was convicted of overseeing a crackdown in the southern province of Daraa that led to the uprising and later the civil war. Amid tight security, Najib stood inside a cage wearing a prisoner's uniform as the judge read the sentence. A crowd of people gathered outside the courthouse in central Damascus to hear the verdict. Assad and his brother fled to Russia after the government's fall in December 2024 and received political asylum. Syria's new rulers have asked Russia to hand the Assads over. Najib, who was sanctioned by the U.S. Department of the Treasury in April 2011, was later detained and is one of the highest-ranking officials to be put on trial. Najib is a former Syrian Army Brigadier General who was head of the political security branch in southern Syria's Daraa province under Assad in 2011. During his tenure, more than a dozen teenagers who scrawled anti-government graffiti on a school wall in Daraa were arrested and tortured. The case became a catalyst for mass protests against the repressive policies of Assad's security forces. The protests were met by a brutal government crackdown and spiraled into a 14-year civil war that ended with Assad's ouster in a lightning rebel offensive. Iran has replaced 6 senior military figures, according to decrees published on Monday evening on a Telegram channel that disseminates news from Iran's supreme leader, Mojtaba Khamenei. Iranian media also reported the appointments and published images of a ceremony in which Khamenei, however, was not visible. Given that U.S.-Israeli airstrikes had specifically targeted and killed military leaders in the country, the new appointments could bring a degree of order to the leadership. Furthermore, the appointments could signal that Tehran is moving away from a state of acute crisis towards the formalization and consolidation of the power structure. Ahmad Vahidi was promoted to the rank of general and formally appointed commander-in-chief of the powerful Islamic Revolutionary Guard Corps. He had already been serving in the role since the killing of his predecessor. Hossein Taib, a long-serving intelligence officer, was appointed as the new head of the paramilitary Basij militias. Brigadier Generals Ali Abdullahi and Ali Asmai were appointed chief of staff of the armed forces and commander of the IRGC's naval forces, respectively. 2 further appointments concern deputy positions. It comes after Khamenei appointed former IRGC commander Mohsen Rezaei as the new chairman of Iran's National Security Council on Sunday. In comments to the New York Times, Iran expert Hamidreza Azizi described the appointment as a move to counterbalance the influence of Parliament Speaker Mohammad Bagher Ghalibaf, who most recently acted as chief negotiator in talks with the U.S.
3: He is known for his hardline statements and as a close ally to Iran's new supreme leader. Mohsen Rezaei has been appointed secretary of Iran's Supreme National Security Council. His role is second in command of the body that coordinates Iran's security and foreign policy. So who is the 71-year-old who has been a perennial candidate for president of the Islamic Republic? He joined the Islamic Revolution Guard Corps shortly after the 1979 Islamic Revolution, moving up the ranks quickly. He became its commander in 1981, aged just 27. He led the IRGC for 16 years, overseeing the expansion of its ground, naval, and air capabilities. A prominent figure in the country's political and security establishment since leaving his role as IRGC commander, Rezaei was appointed military advisor to Mojtaba Khamenei in March after he took over as Iran's supreme leader after the death of his father. He has made frequent public statements during the war, voicing deep skepticism about negotiations and threatening the United States. In April, Rezaei said it would be great if the US launched a ground invasion of Iran. He said, quote, "We would take thousands of hostages, and then for each hostage we would get $1 billion. Rezaei has also expressed a personal view that he was not in favour of extending the ceasefire. Reflecting his close ties to Mojtaba, the supreme leader issued a decree on Sunday appointing Rezaei as his representative on the SNSC. Khamenei cited Rezaei's valuable experience in the appointment, including his long military career.
4: It's open now. Look, the only one that has control of the Strait of Hormuz right now is the United States Navy. We have a blockade that's been infallible. It's a steel wall. And we let people in that we want to let in, and those people come in, and they've been coming in and they're going out. So it's actually open now. We do not let them go into Iran. They're not admitted into the Strait to go to Iran. But it's open for others. Now, a little bit complex, because they will, on occasion, drop a mine, and we find the mines. You know, we've mine swept the entire strait, as you probably maybe heard, maybe you didn't hear. But we control the strait 100%. Now, can they make trouble? Yeah, they can make trouble. But they're broke. They have no money. You know, Iran is broke, totally broke. And they're not paying their soldiers. They have inflation of 300% as of last night. I heard 309%. So we'll see what happens. But they've been bad for, they say 47, it's actually 50 now. You know, 47, they've been saying it for 3 years. But for 50 years, they've been the bully of the Middle East. What they've done is terrible. They've killed hundreds of thousands of people. They've killed people, they've wounded and maimed people with the legs, the arms, you know, with the roadside bomb is their bomb. They're very proud of it. And now they're paying a price. Thank you very much.
0: Israel's continued restrictions on commercial goods entering Gaza are forcing Palestinians to repair and reuse basic household items, as shortages send the prices of essential devices, such as fans and lighters, soaring. After nearly 3 years of war and restrictions on goods entering the enclave, residents say that even simple items have become difficult or extremely expensive to obtain. The shortage of lighters has created another daily struggle for families already facing limited access to cooking gas, with displaced residents saying that even preparing food and bread has become more difficult.
5: The الحقيقة مش ملاقين، بنحاول نولع حتى النار، مش ملاقين حاجة نولع فيها النار، فلا لا موجود غاز ولا موجود ولاعة إنه نولع فيها النار نسوي فيها أشياءنا البسيطة.

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1: Repair shops are trying to keep old fans working by salvaging motors and components from damaged devices. But technicians say that replacement parts and new motors have been largely unavailable.
2: عليهم إقبال مش طبيعي لأنه كل بيت محتاج له أقل شيء مروحة. عدد المراوح اللي في البيوت انعدمت واللي موجود من تحت ركام الطلوع. يعني بيجيبوا لنا زباين منجيب احنا بعض المواتير هذول للتعبانات ومنصلح مطور من مطور، لكن ما بتحملش لانه عمره الافتراضي خلص، لانه احنا عندنا ما يقارب 3 سنوات ولا مطور دخل القطاع غزة.
1: The shortage is particularly severe during Gaza's summer heat, with many displaced Palestinians living in makeshift tents where high temperatures make conditions increasingly unbearable. Residents have questioned Israel's restrictions on fans, saying that the devices pose no security threat and are essential for families and children living in crowded tents.
3: After a long wait, 74 Palestinians whom Israel had not allowed to return from the West Bank to Gaza for nearly 3 years returned to the Gaza Strip, experiencing the joy of reuniting with their families and loved ones after years apart. Brought to the Gaza Strip through the International Committee of the Red Cross, the 74 Palestinians reached Nasser Hospital in the southern city of Khan Yunis following a long and exhausting journey. Palestinians waiting for their loved ones on the hospital grounds rushed to their family members as the buses arrived. As the long separation came to an end, families broke down in tears as they embraced one another. Parents held their children close for a long time, while others hugged relatives they hadn't seen in months to ease their longing. Tears of joy, prayers, and the excitement of reunion mixed together on the hospital grounds. Palestinians stranded in the West Bank had been forced to wait for a long time to return to the region, separated from their families in the Gaza Strip. For the 74 Palestinians who reached Gaza after a long wait and an arduous journey, Nasser Hospital became, beyond a place where the wounded and victims of attacks are brought, a venue where torn apart families reunited once again. Reunited with his son after years, Usame Abdurauf, who said his son was detained during a raid by Israelis occupying Palestinian territories on the hospital where they were receiving treatment in the West Bank, shed tears of happiness upon reuniting with his son years later. Unable to part from his son even for a minute, the father, Abdurauf, said he had been waiting for him since the morning in Gaza's summer heat. Finally experiencing the joy of reuniting with his son, the father embraced him in tears to make up for the lost time. My children's facial features have changed. Returning to Gaza and reuniting with her children after nearly 3 years, Palestinian mother Nesrin Al-Fakawi said, "We were separated from our children for 3 years. How could we feel? Fear, the sadness of separation, longing. My children's facial features have changed. The war has shattered our mental state." Stating that the destruction in Gaza is very different from what appears on television, Mother Al-Fakawi embraced her family in tears, saying, "What you see is one thing. Reality is something completely different. Reality is like death, like death." The Israeli army demolished a Palestinian-owned house and a sheep pen south of Hebron in the occupied West Bank. Palestinian activist Khaled Al-Khaimeri told an Anadolu agency correspondent that Israeli forces raided the Kirbet Al-Fara area, located west of the town of Yada, south of Hebron. He said the forces demolished a roughly 150 square meter house where a family of six lived, citing the reason that it had been built without a permit. Khaimeri also said Israeli soldiers demolished a sheep pen and noted that the area had been subjected to ongoing Israeli attacks and demolition notices targeting homes and other structures. Khaimeri said Israeli authorities had also issued orders to halt or demolish the area's electricity infrastructure, further worsening the already difficult living conditions for residents and threatening access.

access to basic necessities. He said Israel has demolished four homes in Kirbit Alfara since December 2025 and has issued demolition notices for around 35 additional homes and structures. The demolitions were reportedly carried out on the grounds that the structures had been built without permits in areas classified as Area C. Under the second Oslo Agreement signed between the Palestinian administration and Israel in 1995, the West Bank was divided into areas A, B, and C. Area A, which covers 18% of the occupied West Bank, was placed under Palestinian administrative and security control. Area B was placed under Palestinian administrative control and Israeli security control, while Area C, covering 61% of the West Bank, was placed under Israeli administrative and security control. Since Israel launched its attacks on the Gaza Strip on October 7, 2023, there has also been an increase in arrests, raids, and attacks targeting Palestinians in the occupied West Bank and East Jerusalem. Targeted an oil facility in Libya's western city of Zawiya, marking the third such incident since Sunday. In a statement, the NOC said the remotely operated drone fell near the main oil tank and pipeline network at a blending and packaging plant operated by the Zawiya Oil Refining Company. No casualties or material damage were reported. The NOC warned that repeated attacks were posing a growing threat to oil facilities in the area and called for urgent intervention by the relevant authorities. It also placed firefighting and safety teams on heightened alert for any further incidents. The NOC warned that if the attacks continue, it could declare force majeure and completely halt operations at the Zawiya refinery. The latest incident followed an attack on a gasoline storage tank at the Zawiya oil depot Monday that sparked a major fire and prompted the NOC to declare a state of maximum emergency. The tank, which contained an estimated 4.5 million liters of gasoline, later collapsed as emergency crews worked to contain the blaze and prevent it from spreading to nearby

Firefighters put out a fire after a Russian ballistic attack on Ukraine's capital on Tuesday, August 11th. Ukraine's state emergency service said. Rescuers published a video showing firefighters extinguishing the fire. Reuters was not able to verify the location and date of the footage. However, no older version of the video was posted online before August 11th, 2026. In one of Kyiv's districts, the strike hit the grounds of a children's hospital, rescuers said, adding that no one was injured because children and medical staff were sheltering. A warehouse also caught fire and was damaged. One person was reported injured. Ukraine is chronically short of air defenses capable of downing Russia's ballistic missiles.

0: Ukraine's state emergency service reported that Russian forces launched a fresh wave of attacks on the Mykolaiv region, damaging buildings and sparking fires across the area. Firefighting crews were dispatched to bring the blazes under control. According to the Mykolaiv Regional Military Administration, Russian forces attacked the region overnight into August 11th using Shahed and Molniya-type strike drones, along with a missile strike. Officials said the strikes caused both material damage and at least one injury. In Mykolaiv City itself, a 75-year-old woman suffered an acute stress reaction as a result of a Shahed drone strike. Medical personnel treated her at the scene, and her condition was described as satisfactory. The same strikes damaged a private home, an apartment building, and an industrial facility in the city. The attacks were not limited to the regional capital. In the Bashtanka district, Russian troops carried out a missile strike on open terrain on the afternoon of August 10th, with no casualties reported. Further east, the Snigurivka community was struck six times by Molniya-type drones, damaging a residential building, the windows of three high-rise buildings, an unfinished construction site, a retail shop, and a car. The strikes are part of a broader, near-daily pattern of Russian attacks on Mykolaiv and the surrounding region over recent weeks. Just a day earlier, regional authorities reported that Russian forces shelled the Mykolaiv region, damaging buildings, businesses, and vehicles, and injuring a 48-year-old woman. A powerful 7.4 magnitude earthquake struck western Colombia on Monday, damaging hundreds of buildings and leaving many trapped under debris while their loved ones and rescue workers searched through rubble. Seismologist Rodrigo Alejandro Leon Loya said a quake of that size in the area was unusual.
1: El lugar en donde ocurrió el sismo de hoy.
2: And the location where today's earthquake occurred is a specific area. Let's say a volume at depth, which, if you look at the Geological Survey's catalog, is an area with a high frequency of earthquakes. The difference is that the earthquakes there are so small that they're hardly ever felt. Today's earthquake, then, was quite unusual. A magnitude of 7.4 is statistically considered a significant earthquake. The probability of another event occurring there has just decreased significantly because we've now released, so to speak, that accumulated energy, and it will take some time for another earthquake to occur at that point.
0: He stressed that it was unlikely that a quake of a similar size would happen again in a small time frame.
2: So, if you clasp your hands together and try to move one hand up and the other down, what you'll feel is heat. That's energy. Well, the same thing happens at that interface. Okay, and those are very large earthquakes, such as the Valdivia earthquake in 1960 or the Mall earthquake in Chile. Also, the magnitude 8.81 earthquake in Tumaco at the beginning of the last century, at the interface on the border between Ecuador and Colombia. Now, this subduction system doesn't just generate seismic activity at the interface. There are parts of the plate that extend much further inwards and much deeper. And today's earthquake was unusual because it occurred at a depth of between 90 and 100 kilometers, but within the subducting plate.
0: The Pacific, particularly the Choco region, is one of Colombia's poorest, nestled in dense jungle. Much of Chaco is only reachable by boat or plane, which may pose difficulty in assessing the wider toll.
3: Right now, the main needs is to know what's happening, how can we help, and how to protect the families, especially the children that are the most needed right now, and the ones that lost their parents or they are looking for them. Right now, the news show, as you show us, the images are very shocking. Buildings collapsing, the airports are closed, Near that cafeteria area, that's where we have our cafe plantation. So it's very hard to see this. And the epicenter that was Chocó is very known for its poverty. So a lot of people are in need right now. As a Colombian, we saw the impact, the destructions that happened in Venezuela. So I think it's in our minds already. And that happened today, early in the morning when everybody was going, getting ready for work or having their children going to school, is something that we might have in mind, but we, as I said, nobody's prepared for this. We as World Vision has worked since 1978 here in Colombia and have worked along with the communities over the past over 40 years, helping them in these emergencies. And in Venezuela, we were there too, and we are there too. It just hit, as you said, only a few weeks ago, and the families and family members in Venezuela have heard about this huge loss. And this earthquake is particularly scary, but I think it has bring us together to share these, I don't know, this sadness, these feelings that leaves after an earthquake. Children are the most affected by this situations that they are not prepared for, because we don't know how to

we as adults don't know how to react. Imagine a children. Right now, we are trying to get some food, water, and above all, we're trying to display people on the field so we can be there with the children and establish something that we call child-friendly spaces. These are spaces where children, if they lost their parents or they don't know where they are, can come together, have some space of activities to play, to become children again, because these kinds of situations are very concerning for them. So we know that the well-being of the children is going to be our number one priority in the next couple of hours, in the next couple of days.

0: timber fire continues to burn in California's Big Sur region, having spread across approximately 697 hectares or 1,723 acres as firefighters work to contain the growing wildfire in steep and rugged terrain. According to the latest information from the California Department of Forestry and Fire Protection, the blaze remains only partially contained, with heavy smoke continuing to rise from the affected areas. Fire crews are maintaining firefighting operations as they work to slow the fire's advance and protect nearby communities and infrastructure. Around 480 firefighters have been deployed to battle the wildfire, using ground crews and other firefighting resources to contain the flames. The difficult terrain in the Big Sur area is making operations challenging, while dry conditions are contributing to the risk of further fire spread. Authorities have issued evacuation orders and warnings for areas considered at risk from the wildfire, urging residents and visitors to follow official instructions and remain alert as conditions can change rapidly. The timber fire is burning in Monterey County, an area known for its rugged coastline, forests, and steep mountain terrain. Heavy smoke from the blaze has been visible across parts of the region, while firefighters continue efforts to establish stronger containment lines. Officials are closely monitoring the fire and weather conditions as firefighting crews remain on the ground. The extent of the fire and containment levels could change as crews continue their operations and authorities assess the situation.
1: Swathes of British Columbia, Canada, have been ravaged by wildfires, with authorities declaring a state of emergency to help combat the raging fires. Just after midnight on Saturday, August 8th, a motorist captured wildfires burning in the night sky as it lined Highway 97. In the Boston Bar area of British Columbia, plumes of smoke were seen rising above trees as wildfires raged. Over 20,000 people have been evacuated in Canada, with a number of homes and properties damaged by the fierce flames. The Royal Canadian Mounted Police has reported at least one death from the recent wildfires. An 80-year-old woman who reportedly died while trying to escape a wildfire near Summerland, British Columbia.
2: From Bristol to London, once green fields have turned brown, ponds have dried up, and the ground has cracked after weeks of intense heat and little rainfall. Nearly three quarters of England is now experiencing drought, the British government said on Monday. Officials say 71.3% of the country is facing a flash drought caused by a combination of unusually low rainfall and high temperatures. The figure has risen sharply since late July, when nearly half of England was considered to be in drought. Around 45 million people now live in drought-affected areas, while 27 million are facing restrictions on water use. Britain is currently in the grip of its fifth heatwave of the year. Preliminary figures show that England and Wales recorded their driest July in 190 years, while southeast England received just 1% of its expected average rainfall. Recent drone footage shows sun-scorched parks in Bristol and London, parched land surrounding Stonehenge, and dried-up ponds near Brighton. The prolonged dry spell

0: is placing growing pressure on agriculture, public water supplies, and wildlife across the country.
1: Floodwater inundated streets in Xiangyang on Tuesday, August 11th, after typhoon barreled through central China's Hubei province, bringing heavy rains and strong winds. At a wide crossroad, cars had to slow down to drive through more than a foot high of floodwaters or turned away as rain pounded Xiangyang. Pedestrians paused in calculation whether or not to cross the road on foot. Some eventually wading through the brown water, balancing an umbrella as they do so. Nearby, rainwater gushed onto a lower-lying highway from the flooded elevated motorbike paths on both sides. Authorities deployed workers in neon safety gear with drills to remove some concrete to widen an opening for water to drain faster. The strongest typhoon to hit China this year, Dolphin packed an unusually resilient storm system that traveled nearly 6,000 kilometers, 3,728 miles, before making landfall over the weekend, drenching the country's eastern coast and bringing with it a sprawling cloud field. Johannesburg's deepening water crisis is leaving residents with dry taps and forcing many to search for alternative supplies as aging infrastructure and municipal financial problems strain basic services. The city is losing more than a third of its water supply, equivalent to an estimated 655 million liters a day, largely through burst and deteriorating pipes.
2: I have siblings and parents, so we had to prioritize those going to work, and I had to stay behind and not go to school because we didn't have enough water.
1: Experts say that years of insufficient maintenance have allowed the problem to worsen, while climate change is adding pressure by increasing water losses through evaporation.
3: Our infrastructure is old, a lot of it more than 50 years old. And of course, we've had different regimes and changes within the municipal space over the many years, both politically as well as, of course, the candidates, which are about how individuals look at how the operations are running. So currently, of course, water is the currency of talk. It's the politics of talk right now. And so over the last couple of years, we've become more conscious of the losses we incurred. But of course, it's not as if we aren't aware of it. We have had limited budgets for many years, in fact, many decades.
1: The crisis is also tied to Johannesburg's financial difficulties, with national authorities raising concerns over the city's budget and its ability to meet financial management requirements. The water shortages have also become a growing political issue, with frustration over failing municipal services adding to voter discontent ahead of South Africa's local elections.

NVIDIA said it has partnered with six major financial institutions to launch compute financing platforms aimed at raising over $500 billion in third-party capital for AI infrastructure. NVIDIA CEO Jensen Huang said on social media that the company has the option to backstop up to $125 billion, or 25% of the potential deals. The move highlights how surging demand for AI computing capacity is drawing institutional investors as governments, companies, and startups race to build out data centers to support AI workloads. Big tech companies have signaled that spending on AI would not slow down, with combined outlays set to surpass $730 billion this year. The initiative is intended to broaden access to NVIDIA-based infrastructure among frontier AI developers, enterprises, governments, and cloud providers, while creating longer-duration, usage-linked investment opportunities for large asset managers and private capital firms. NVIDIA said the arrangements would create dedicated pools of capital at significant scale at attractive rates for its customers. The company did not disclose the financial terms, investment commitments,

0: commitments by individual firms or a timetable for deploying the planned $500 billion.
1: A U.S. judge on Monday dismissed fraud and bribery charges against Indian billionaire Gautam Adani. District Judge Nicholas Garofis granted federal prosecutors rare bid to toss the case after inquiring into their reasons for doing so. He said he was satisfied that Adani's promise to invest $10 billion in the United States did not factor into the Justice Department's decision. But he criticized Principal Associate Deputy Attorney General Trent Bacotter for collaborating with defense lawyers without input from prosecutors or agents who investigated the case. Adani was charged in 2024 with agreeing to bribe Indian government officials so a subsidiary of his Adani Group could win approval to develop a solar energy plant. He was also accused of misleading U.S. investors by providing reassuring information about his company's anti-corruption practices. Adani Group has consistently denied wrongdoing. In a July 4th court ruling, McCotter said the case was primarily foreign, hard to prove, and inconsistent with the agency's current priorities. In a statement posted on X, Adani said he welcomed the U.S. court's decision with humility and deep respect for the judicial process.
2: For any European who thought climate change was a problem for future generations, this summer could make them think again. The costly and life-altering economic impacts of climate change arrived for Europeans with record-breaking heat and droughts this year. The weather has caused havoc in power production, shipping, and public health systems, while this wildfire season is on track to be Europe's biggest ever. The average high in Western Europe for July was 4.8% above the month's historic norm, which was the highest anomaly since 1961. Analysts think the region's economy has been hit for hundreds of billions of euros this summer, and they warn this is just the beginning, with costs due to rise faster than temperatures. Climate is changing faster in Europe than any other continent, and its impact reaches across society. The damage stretches public finances, redraws the tourism map, and could set off wild swings in inflation, among other issues. Traffic on key cargo arteries like the Rhine and the Danube rivers is limited due to low water levels. ING estimates the halt of traffic on the Rhine alone will lower Germany's GDP by 0.3 percentage points this year, while more than a half dozen nuclear generators have shut or lowered production due to cooling difficulties. Agricultural yield estimates have been cut, with crops harvested late, while the costs of the emergency response, like fighting fires or cutting power use, further stretch budgets. Insurance firm Allianz estimates climate change could trim 5 to 7% off growth by 2030 for Europe's most exposed economies, like Spain, France, and Italy.
3: Grace Adama does her morning routine before heading to work in Nigeria's capital, Abuja. The health NGO worker's salary is nearly double the country's minimum wage. Still, Adama says she's being squeezed by rising costs.
4: House, electricity, everything has gone up.
3: Adama says she's cut meat from her diet and moved to a smaller apartment. Those changes have not been enough to keep her from relying on short-term loans to pay bills.
4: I have to pack her to look for a smaller place that I can manage. It's not really easy. For me, going to work till the end of the month, I have to borrow. When immediately the salary comes, I will just settle this in and I'll continue to borrow again. I can't even save.
3: Living standards for millions of Nigerians have crumbled in the past 3 years as President Bola Tinubu's government pushed through painful reforms following years of unorthodox economic policies under Muhammadu Buhari. The reforms included fuel subsidy removals, naira devaluation, and electricity subsidy cuts. The government and investors say the reforms were essential to pull Nigeria back from the edge of fiscal crisis, and that it would pay off in the long run. This year, Nigeria's stock exchange is up close to 60%, and according to the National Bureau of Statistics, capital inflows into the country hit a six-year high of $23 billion last year. Tice Low, a portfolio manager at 91, says this is the most positive investors have felt about Nigeria in the last two decades.
5: If these policies persist, inflation is going to come down. Interest rates are going to come down. The nature of investment is going to shift from shorter-term instruments to longer-term instruments.
3: But there's a gap between Nigeria's booming financial markets and those squeezed by costs. The World Bank estimates just over half of Nigeria's population were in poverty last year, up from roughly 42% in 2022. Petrol prices are six times higher following the scrapping of the subsidy and as the naira weakened and global oil prices surged. And according to SBM Intelligence, it now costs more than double to make the staple jollof rice than it did when Tinubu took office. This food seller says the two go hand in hand. Lower the price of fuel and rice prices will drop too. Tinubu now must convince voters that the benefits of the reforms will trickle down to them too before elections in January. Some, like this used car seller, are so far unconvinced.
6: He had 4 years to at least change the country, but obviously we did not really see any change. Instead, it was getting worse. So going for another 4 years, it would be another 4 years of torture

Mohamed Salah's long-anticipated departure from Liverpool headlines a big summer of football transfers with movements around Europe. The Egypt forward completed his move to Turkish outfit Trabzonspor earlier this month to much fanfare at Papara Park. Meanwhile, several England players caught the eyes of clubs during the World Cup, with Anthony Gordon departing Newcastle for Barcelona, Morgan Rodgers heading from Aston Villa to Chelsea on a £117 million transfer, and Elliot Anderson making his way from Nottingham to Manchester City on a £116 million switch. Newcastle also lost captain Bruno Guimaraes, who made the move to Arsenal, and Sandro Tonali to Tottenham. Yann Diamande turned down a bid from Liverpool to make a new home at Real Madrid, where he will join Mark Cucurella, who moves to the Bernabeu from Chelsea, and Ibrahima Konate, who made a free transfer from the Reds. It's not an exodus from Liverpool, though, as they have agreed to sign Barcelona's Ronald Araujo on loan. An estimated £2 billion has been spent on transfers so far this summer, but there may yet be some big names still to come. Barcelona and Real Madrid are both reportedly interested in Rodri, while Arsenal and Liverpool are set to battle over France star Bradley Barcola.

0: I appreciate it.
1: President, I have a little...
0: Yes, thank you. For you. Can I give it to you first?
1: Sure, I'd love that.
2: U.S. President Donald Trump said it would be a terrible mistake if Gianni Infantino was ousted as head of world football's governing body. The FIFA boss has come under pressure following his failed plan to sell off stakes in the Men's World Cup to private investors and over his conduct while in charge of UEFA. Trump's

The world is full of fear, getting whatever it wants. It only cares for five of its children. An enigma. Summoning armies of terror. Instead of wind, rain, or snow, it strangles the poor with oil and spreads death on its soil.

hears. The rich will understand. They tell when it will fail. And when and how high it will rise. Before you, there were others who stood strong and brave. And who were blown away like straw. It liked the ones with weak faith. But true life liked the brave ones. But now, you stand before me, challenging, rejecting terror. You come with crowds following you. You are aware of everything. And now you know nothing is as powerful as the truth. A News.

0: kurumsal bütünleşmenin güçlendirilmesine dair kanun.
1: The Turkish parliament has approved a landmark 12 article law advancing the national solidarity and social integration process, marking a major legislative step in efforts to end decades of terrorism and establish a legal framework for the PKK's verified disarmament and dissolution. The law on strengthening national solidarity and social integration was approved with 468 votes in favor and 88 against, while 6 lawmakers abstained from the vote. The legislation establishes the legal framework for measures linked to the PKK's dissolution and surrender of weapons, while creating mechanisms to oversee and verify the implementation of the process. Under the 12 articles, the law sets scope after confirmed PKK dissolution, defines organization and oversight board.

0: as President Erdogan reiterated Ankara's support for Syria's territorial unity, while encouraging greater international involvement in reconstruction and stabilization efforts.
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2: A Syrian court sentenced ousted Syrian President Bashar Assad, along with his younger brother, to death in absentia on Tuesday for crimes against humanity and war crimes during Syria's 14-year conflict that left about 500,000 people dead. The sentences at the Fourth Criminal Court in Damascus are the first against Assad or members of his inner circle since the Assad family's 5 decades in power came to an end 20 months ago. Also sentenced to death in the same case was Assad's maternal cousin, Atef Najib, who was convicted of overseeing a crackdown in the southern province of Daraa that led to the uprising and later the civil war. Amid tight security, Najib stood inside a cage wearing a prisoner's uniform as the judge read the sentence. A crowd of people gathered outside the courthouse in central Damascus to hear the verdict. Assad and his brother fled to Russia after the government's fall in December 2024 and received political asylum. Syria's new rulers have asked Russia to hand the Assads over. Najib, who was sanctioned by the U.S. Department of the Treasury in April 2011, was later detained and is one of the highest-ranking officials to be put on trial. Najib is a former Syrian Army Brigadier General who was head of the political security branch in southern Syria's Daraa province under Assad in 2011. During his tenure, more than a dozen teenagers who scrawled anti-government graffiti on a school wall in Daraa were arrested and tortured. The case became a catalyst for mass protests against the repressive policies of Assad's security forces. The protests were met by a brutal government crackdown and spiraled into a 14-year civil war that ended with Assad's ouster in a lightning rebel offensive. Iran has replaced 6 senior military figures, according to decrees published on Monday evening on a Telegram channel that disseminates news from Iran's supreme leader, Mojtaba Khamenei. Iranian media also reported the appointments and published images of a ceremony in which Khamenei, however, was not visible. Given that U.S.-Israeli airstrikes had specifically targeted and killed military leaders in the country, the new appointments could bring a degree of order to the leadership. Furthermore, the appointments could signal that Tehran is moving away from a state of acute crisis towards the formalization and consolidation of the power structure. Ahmad Vahidi was promoted to the rank of general and formally appointed commander-in-chief of the powerful Islamic Revolutionary Guard Corps. He had already been serving in the role since the killing of his predecessor. Hossein Taib, a long-serving intelligence officer, was appointed as the new head of the paramilitary Basij militias. Brigadier Generals Ali Abdullahi and Ali Asmai were appointed chief of staff of the armed forces and commander of the IRGC's naval forces, respectively. 2 further appointments concern deputy positions. It comes after Khamenei appointed former IRGC commander Mohsen Rezaei as the new chairman of Iran's National Security Council on Sunday. In comments to the New York Times, Iran expert Hamidreza Azizi described the appointment as a move to counterbalance the influence of Parliament Speaker Mohammed Bagher Ghalibaf, who most recently acted as chief negotiator in talks with the U.S.
3: He is known for his hardline statements and as a close ally to Iran's new supreme leader. Mohsen Rezaei has been appointed secretary of Iran's Supreme National Security Council. His role is second in command of the body that coordinates Iran's security and foreign policy. So who is the 71-year-old who has been a perennial candidate for president of the Islamic Republic? He joined the Islamic Revolution Guard Corps shortly after the 1979 Islamic Revolution, moving up the the ranks quickly, he became its commander in 1981, aged just 27. He led the IRGC for 16 years, overseeing the expansion of its ground, naval and air capabilities. A prominent figure in the country's political and security establishment since leaving his role as IRGC commander, Rezaei was appointed military advisor to Mojtaba Khamenei in March after he took over as Iran's supreme leader after the death of his father. He has made frequent public statements during the war, voicing deep skepticism about negotiations and threatening the United States. In April, Rezaei said it would be great if the US launched a ground invasion of Iran. He said, quote, "We would take thousands of hostages, and then for each hostage we would get $1 billion. Rezaei has also expressed a personal view that he was not in favour of extending the ceasefire. Reflecting his close ties to Mojtaba, the supreme leader issued a decree on Sunday appointing Rezaei as his representative on the SNSC. Khamenei cited Rezaei's valuable experience in the appointment, including his long military career.
4: It's open now. Look, the only one that has control of the Strait of Hormuz right now is the United States Navy. We have a blockade that's been infallible. It's a steel wall. And we let people in that we want to let in, and those people come in, and they've been coming in and they're going out. So it's actually open now. We do not let them go into Iran. They're not admitted into the Strait to go to Iran. But it's open for others. Now, a little bit complex, because they will, on occasion, drop a mine, and we find the mines. You know, we've mine swept the entire strait, as you probably maybe heard, maybe you didn't hear, but we control the strait 100%. Now, can they make trouble? Yeah, they can make trouble. But they're broke. They have no money. You know, Iran is broke, totally broke, and they're not paying their soldiers. They have inflation of 300% as of last night. I heard 309%. So we'll see what happens. But they've been bad for, they say 47, it's actually 50 now. You know, 47, they've been saying it for 3 years. But for 50 years, they've been the bully of the Middle East. What they've done is terrible. They've killed hundreds of thousands of people. They've killed people, they've wounded and maimed people with the legs, the arms, you know, with the roadside bomb is their bomb. They're very proud of it. And now they're paying a price. Thank you very much.
0: Israel's continued restrictions on commercial goods entering Gaza are forcing Palestinians to repair and reuse basic household items, as shortages send the prices of essential devices, such as fans and lighters, soaring. After nearly 3 years of war and restrictions on goods entering the enclave, residents say that even simple items have become difficult or extremely expensive to obtain. The shortage of lighters has created another daily struggle for families already facing limited access to cooking gas, with displaced residents saying that even preparing food and bread has become more difficult. Repair shops are trying to keep old fans working by salvaging motors and components from damaged devices. But technicians say that replacement parts and new motors have been largely unavailable.
5: لكن ما بتحملش لأنه عمره الافتراضي خلص.

0: لأنه إحنا عندنا ما يقارب 3 سنوات ولا مطور دخل القطاع غزة.
1: The shortage is particularly severe during Gaza's summer heat, with many displaced Palestinians living in makeshift tents, where high temperatures make conditions increasingly unbearable. Residents have questioned Israel's restrictions on fans, saying that the devices pose no security threat and are essential for families and children living in crowded tents.
2: After a long wait, 74 Palestinians whom Israel had not allowed to return from the West Bank to Gaza for nearly 3 years returned to the Gaza Strip, experiencing the joy of reuniting with their families and loved ones after years apart. Brought to the Gaza Strip through the International Committee of the Red Cross, the 74 Palestinians reached Nasser Hospital in the southern city of Khan Yunis following a long and exhausting journey. Palestinians waiting for their loved ones on the hospital grounds rushed to their family members as the buses arrived. As the long separation came to an end, families broke down in tears as they embraced one another. Parents held their children close for a long time, while others hugged relatives they hadn't seen in months to ease their longing. Tears of joy, prayers, and the excitement of reunion mixed together on the hospital grounds. Palestinians stranded in the West Bank had been forced to wait for a long time to return to the region, separated from their families in the Gaza Strip. For the 74 Palestinians who reached Gaza after a long wait and an arduous journey, Nasser Hospital became, beyond a place where the wounded and victims of attacks are brought, a venue where torn apart families reunited once again. Reunited with his son after years, Usame Abdurauf, who said his son was detained during a raid by Israelis occupying Palestinian territories on the hospital where they were receiving treatment in the West Bank, shed tears of happiness upon reuniting with his son years later. Unable to part from his son even for a minute, the father, Abdurauf, said he had been waiting for him since the morning in Gaza's summer heat. Finally experiencing the joy of reuniting with his son, the father embraced him in tears to make up for the lost time. My children's facial features have changed. Returning to Gaza and reuniting with her children after nearly 3 years, Palestinian mother Nesrin Al-Fakawi said, "We were separated from our children for 3 years. How could we feel? Fear, the sadness of separation, longing. My children's facial features have changed. The war has shattered our mental state." Stating that the destruction in Gaza is very different from what appears on television, Mother Al-Fakawi embraced her family in tears, saying, "What you see is one thing. Reality is something completely different. Reality is like death, like death." The Israeli army demolished a Palestinian-owned house and a sheep pen south of Hebron in the occupied West Bank. Palestinian activist Khaled Al-Khaimeri told an Anadolu agency correspondent that Israeli forces raided the Kirbet Al-Fara area, located west of the town of Yada, south of Hebron. He said the forces demolished a roughly 150-square-meter house where a family of six lived, citing the reason that it had been built without a permit. Khaimeri also said Israeli soldiers demolished a sheep pen and noted that the area had been subjected to ongoing Israeli attacks and demolition notices targeting homes and other structures. Khaimeri said Israeli authorities had also issued orders to halt or demolish the area's electricity infrastructure, further worsening the already difficult living conditions for residents and threatening access to basic necessities. He said Israel has demolished 4 homes in Kirbet Al-Fara since December 2025 and has issued demolition notices for around 35 additional homes and structures. The demolitions were reportedly carried out on the grounds that the structures had been built without permits in areas classified as Area C. Under the second Oslo Agreement signed between the Palestinian administration and Israel in 1995, the West Bank was divided into areas A, B, and C. Area A, which covers 18% of the occupied West Bank, was placed under Palestinian administrative and security control. Area B was placed under Palestinian administrative control and is

Israeli security control, while Area C, covering 61% of the West Bank, was placed under Israeli administrative and security control. Since Israel launched its attacks on the Gaza Strip on October 7, 2023, there has also been an increase in arrests, raids, and attacks targeting Palestinians in the occupied West Bank and East Jerusalem. Targeted an oil facility in Libya's western city of Zawiya, marking the third such incident since Sunday. In a statement, the NOC said the remotely operated drone fell near the main oil tank and pipeline network at a blending and packaging plant operated by the Zawiya Oil Refining Company. No casualties or material damage were reported. The NOC warned that repeated attacks were posing a growing threat to oil facilities in the area and called for urgent intervention by the relevant authorities. It also placed firefighting and safety teams on heightened alert for any further incidents. The NOC warned that if the attacks continue, it could declare force majeure and completely halt operations at the Zawiya refinery. The latest incident followed an attack on a gasoline storage tank at the Zawiya oil depot Monday that sparked a major fire and prompted the NOC to declare a state of maximum emergency. The tank, which contained an estimated 4.5 million liters of gasoline, later collapsed as emergency crews worked to contain the blaze and prevent it from spreading to nearby

Firefighters put out a fire after a Russian ballistic attack on Ukraine's capital on Tuesday, August 11th. Ukraine's state emergency service said. Rescuers published a video showing firefighters extinguishing the fire. Reuters was not able to verify the location and date of the footage. However, no older version of the video was posted online before August 11th, 2026. In one of Kyiv's districts, the strike hit the grounds of a children's hospital, rescuers said, adding that no one was injured because children and medical staff were sheltering. A warehouse also caught fire and was damaged. One person was reported injured. Ukraine is chronically short of air defenses capable of downing Russia's ballistic missiles.

0: Ukraine's State Emergency Service reported that Russian forces launched a fresh wave of attacks on the Mykolaiv region, damaging buildings and sparking fires across the area. Firefighting crews were dispatched to bring the blazes under control. According to the Mykolaiv Regional Military Administration, Russian forces attacked the region overnight into August 11th using Shahed and Molniya-type strike drones, along with a missile strike. Officials said the strikes caused both material damage and at least one injury. In Mykolaiv City itself, a 75-year-old woman suffered an acute stress reaction as a result of a Shahed drone strike. Medical personnel treated her at the scene, and her condition was described as satisfactory. The same strikes damaged a private home, an apartment building, and an industrial facility in the city. The attacks were not limited to the regional capital. In the Bashtanka district, Russian troops carried out a missile strike on open terrain on the afternoon of August 10th, with no casualties reported. Further east, the Snigurivka community was struck six times by Molniya-type drones, damaging a residential building, the windows of three high-rise buildings, an unfinished construction site, a retail shop, and a car. The strikes are part of a broader near-daily pattern of Russian attacks on Mykolaiv and the surrounding region over recent weeks. Just a day earlier, regional authorities reported that Russian forces shelled the Mykolaiv region, damaging buildings, businesses, and vehicles, and injuring a 48-year-old woman. A 7.4 magnitude earthquake struck western Colombia on Monday, damaging hundreds of buildings and leaving many trapped under debris while their loved ones and rescue workers searched through rubble. Seismologist Rodrigo Alejandro Leon Loya said a quake of that size in the area was unusual.
1: And the location where today's earthquake occurred is a specific area. Let's say a volume at depth, which, if you look at the Geological Survey's catalog, is an area with a high frequency of earthquakes. The difference is that the earthquakes there are so small that they're hardly ever felt. Today's earthquake, then, was quite unusual. A magnitude of 7.4 is statistically considered a significant earthquake. The probability of another event occurring there has just decreased significantly because we've now released, so to speak, that accumulated energy, and it will take some time for another earthquake to occur at that point.
0: He stressed that it was unlikely that a quake of a similar size would happen again in a small time frame.
1: So, if you clasp your hands together and try to move one hand up and the other down, what you'll feel is heat. That's energy. Well, the same thing happens at that interface. Okay, and those are very large earthquakes, such as the Valdivia earthquake in 1960, or the Maule earthquake in Chile. Also, the magnitude 8.81 earthquake in Tumaco at the beginning of the last century, at the interface on the border between Ecuador and Colombia. Now, this subduction system doesn't just generate seismic activity at the interface. There are parts of the plate that extend much further inwards and much deeper. And today's earthquake was unusual because it occurred at a depth of between 90 and 100 kilometers, but within the subducting plate.
0: The Pacific, particularly the Choco region, is one of Colombia's poorest, nestled in dense jungle. Much of Chaco is only reachable by boat or plane, which may pose difficulty in assessing the wider toll.
2: Right now, The main needs is to know what's happening, how can we help, and how to protect the families, especially the children that are the most needed right now, and the ones that lost their parents or they are looking for them. Right now, the news show, as you show us, the images are very shocking. Buildings collapsing, the airports are closed. Near that cafeteria area, that's where we have our cafe plantation. So it's very hard to see this. And the epicenter that was Chocó is very known for its poverty. So a lot of people are in need right now. As a Colombian, we saw the impact, the destructions that happened in Venezuela. So I think it's in our minds already. And that happened today, early in the morning, when everybody was going, getting ready for work or having their children going to school, is something that we might have in mind, but we, as I said, nobody's prepared for this. We as World Vision has worked since 1978 here in Colombia and have worked along with the communities over the past over 40 years, helping them in these emergencies. And in Venezuela, we were there too, and we are there too. It just hit, as you said, only a few weeks ago, and the families and family members in Venezuela have heard about this huge loss. And this earthquake is particularly scary, but I think it has bring us together to share these, this sadness, these feelings that leaves after an earthquake. Children are the most affected by this situations that they are not prepared for, because we don't know how to, if we as adults don't know how to react, imagine a children. Right now, we are trying to get some food, water, and above all, we're trying to display people on the field so we can be there with the children and establish something that we call child-friendly spaces. These are spaces where children, if they're lost their parents or they don't know where they are, can come together, have some space of activities to play, to become children again, because these kinds of situations are very concerning for them. So we know that the well-being of the children is going to be our number one.

0: timber fire continues to burn in California's Big Sur region, having spread across approximately 697 hectares or 1,723 acres as firefighters work to contain the growing wildfire in steep and rugged terrain. According to the latest information from the California Department of Forestry and Fire Protection, the blaze remains only partially contained, with heavy smoke continuing to rise from the affected areas. Fire crews are maintaining firefighting operations as they work to slow the fire's advance and protect nearby communities and infrastructure. Around 480 firefighters have been deployed to battle the wildfire, using ground crews and other firefighting resources to contain the flames. The difficult terrain in the Big Sur area is making operations challenging, while dry conditions are contributing to the risk of further fire spread. Authorities have issued evacuation orders and warnings for areas considered at risk from the wildfire, urging residents and visitors to follow official instructions and remain alert as conditions can change rapidly. The timber fire is burning in Monterey County, an area known for its rugged coastline, forests, and steep mountain terrain. Heavy smoke from the blaze has been visible across parts of the region, while firefighters continue efforts to establish stronger containment lines. Officials are closely monitoring the fire and weather conditions as firefighting crews remain on the ground. The extent of the fire and containment levels could change as crews continue their operations and authorities assess the situation.
1: Swathes of British Columbia, Canada, have been ravaged by wildfires, with authorities declaring a state of emergency to help combat the raging fires. Just after midnight on Saturday, August 8th, a motorist captured wildfires burning in the night sky as it lined Highway 97. In the Boston Bar area of British Columbia, plumes of smoke were seen rising above trees as wildfires raged. Over 20,000 people have been evacuated in Canada, with a number of homes and properties damaged by the fierce flames. The Royal Canadian Mounted Police has reported at least one death from the recent wildfires. An 80-year-old woman who reportedly died while trying to escape a wildfire near Summerland, British Columbia.
2: From Bristol to London, once green fields have turned brown, ponds have dried up, and the ground has cracked after weeks of intense heat and little rainfall. Nearly three quarters of England is now experiencing drought, the British government said on Monday. Officials say 71.3% of the country is facing a flash drought caused by a combination of unusually low rainfall and high temperatures. The figure has risen sharply since late July, when nearly half of England was considered to be in drought. Around 45 million people now live in drought-affected areas, while 27 million are facing restrictions on water use. Britain is currently in the grip of its fifth heatwave of the year. Preliminary figures show that England and Wales recorded their driest July in 190 years, while southeast England received just 1% of its expected average rainfall. Recent drone footage shows sun-scorched parks in Bristol and London, parched land surrounding Stonehenge, and dried-up ponds near Brighton. The prolonged dry spell is placing growing pressure on agriculture, public water supplies, and wildlife across the country.
1: Floodwater inundated streets in Xiangyang on Tuesday, August 11th, after typhoon barreled through central China's Hubei province, bringing heavy rains and strong winds. At a wide crossroad, cars had to slow down to drive through more than a feet high of floodwaters or turned away as rain pounded Xiangyang.

0: pedestrians paused in calculation whether or not to cross the road on foot. Some eventually wading through the brown water, balancing an umbrella as they do so. Nearby, rainwater gushed onto a lower-lying highway from the flooded elevated motorbike paths on both sides. Authorities deployed workers in neon safety gear with drills to remove some concrete to widen an opening for water to drain faster. The strongest typhoon to hit China this year, Dolphin packed an unusually resilient storm system that traveled nearly 6,000 kilometers, 3,728 miles, before making landfall over the weekend, drenching the country's eastern coast and bringing with it a sprawling cloud field. Johannesburg's deepening water crisis is leaving residents with dry taps and forcing many to search for alternative supplies as aging infrastructure and municipal financial problems strain basic services. The city is losing more than a third of its water supply, equivalent to an estimated 655 million liters a day, largely through burst and deteriorating pipes.
1: I have siblings and parents, so we had to prioritize those going to work, and I had to stay behind and not go to school because we didn't have enough water.
0: Experts say that years of insufficient maintenance have allowed the problem to worsen, while climate change is adding pressure by increasing water losses through evaporation.
2: Our infrastructure is old, a lot of it more than 50 years old. And of course, we've had different regimes and changes within the municipal space over the many years, both politically as well as, of course, the candid bit, which are about how individuals look at how the operations are running. So currently, of course, water is the currency of talk. It's the politics of talk right now. And so over the last couple of years, we've become more conscious of the losses we incurred. But of course, it's not as if we aren't aware of it. We have had limited budgets for many years, in fact, many decades.
0: The crisis is also tied to Johannesburg's financial difficulties, with national authorities raising concerns over the city's budget and its ability to meet financial management requirements. The water shortages have also become a growing political issue, with frustration over failing municipal services adding to voter discontent ahead of South Africa's local elections.

0: NVIDIA said it has partnered with six major financial institutions to launch compute financing platforms aimed at raising over $500 billion in third-party capital for AI infrastructure. NVIDIA CEO Jensen Huang said on social media that the company has the option to backstop up to $125 billion, or 25% of the potential deals. The move highlights how surging demand for AI computing capacity is drawing institutional investors as governments, companies, and startups race to build out data centers to support AI workloads. Big tech companies have signaled that spending on AI would not slow down, with combined outlays set to surpass $730 billion this year. The initiative is intended to broaden access to NVIDIA-based infrastructure among frontier AI developers, enterprises, governments, and cloud providers, while creating longer-duration, usage-linked investment opportunities for large asset managers and private capital firms. NVIDIA said the arrangements would create dedicated pools of capital at significant scale at attractive rates for its customers. The company did not disclose the financial terms, investment commitments by individual firms, or a timetable for deploying the planned $500 billion.
1: A U.S. judge on Monday dismissed fraud and bribery charges against Indian billionaire Gautam Adani. District Judge Nicholas Garofis granted federal prosecutors rare bid to toss the case after inquiring into their reasons for doing so. He said he was satisfied that Adani's promise to invest $10 billion in the United States did not factor into the Justice Department's decision. But he criticized Principal Associate Deputy Attorney General Trent Bacotter for collaborating with defense lawyers without input from prosecutors or agents who investigated the case. Adani was charged in 2024 with agreeing to bribe Indian government officials so a subsidiary of his Adani Group could win approval to develop a solar energy plant. He was also accused of misleading U.S. investors by providing reassuring information about his company's anti-corruption practices. Adani Group has consistently denied wrongdoing. In a July 4th court ruling, McCotter said the case was primarily foreign, hard to prove, and inconsistent with the agency's current priorities. In a statement posted on X, Adani said he welcomed the U.S. court's decision with humility and deep respect for the judicial process.
2: For any European who thought climate change was a problem for future generations, this summer could make them think again. The costly and life-altering economic impacts of climate change arrived for Europeans with record-breaking heat and droughts this year. The weather has caused havoc in power production, shipping, and public health systems, while this wildfire season is on track to be Europe's biggest ever. The average high in Western Europe for July was 4.8% above the month's historic norm, which was the highest anomaly since 1961. Analysts think the region's economy has been hit for hundreds of billions of euros this summer, and they warn this is just the beginning, with costs due to rise faster than temperatures. Climate is changing faster in Europe than any other continent, and its impact reaches across society. The damage stretches public finances, redraws the tourism map, and could set off wild swings in inflation, among other issues. Traffic on key cargo arteries like the Rhine and the Danube rivers is limited due to low water levels. ING estimates the halt of traffic on the Rhine alone will lower Germany's GDP by 0.3 percentage points this year, while more than a half dozen nuclear generators have shut or lowered production due to cooling difficulties. Agricultural yield estimates have been cut, with crops harvested late, while the costs of the emergency response, like fighting fires or cutting power use, further stretch budgets. Insurance firm Allianz estimates climate change could trim 5-7% off growth by 2030 for Europe's most exposed economies, like Spain, France, and Italy.
3: Grace Adama does her morning routine before heading to work in Nigeria's capital, Abuja. The health NGO worker's salary is nearly double the country's minimum wage. Still, Adama says she's being squeezed by rising costs.
4: House, electricity, everything has gone up.
3: Adama says she's cut meat from her diet and moved to a smaller apartment. Those changes have not been enough to keep her from relying on short-term loans to pay bills.
4: I have to pack up to look for a smaller place that I can manage. It's not really easy. For me, going to work till the end of the month, I have to borrow. When immediately the salary come, I will just settle this in and I will continue to borrow again. I can't even save.
3: Living standards for millions of Nigerians have crumbled in the past 3 years as President Bola Tinubu's government pushed through painful reforms following years of unorthodox economic policies under Muhammadu Buhari. The reforms included fuel subsidy removals, naira devaluation, and electricity subsidy cuts. The government and investors say the reforms were essential to pull Nigeria back from the edge of fiscal crisis and that it would pay off in the long run. This year, Nigeria's stock exchange is up close to 60%, and according to the National Bureau of Statistics, capital inflows into the country hit a six-year high of $23 billion last year. Tice Lowe, a portfolio manager at 91, says this is the most positive investors have felt about Nigeria in the last two decades.
5: If these policies persist, inflation is going to come down. Interest rates are going to come down. The nature of investment is going to shift from shorter-term instruments to longer-term instruments.
3: But there's a gap between Nigeria's booming financial markets and those squeezed by costs. The World Bank estimates just over half of Nigeria's population were in poverty last year, up from roughly 42% in 2022. Petrol prices are six times higher following the scrapping of the subsidy and as the naira weakened and global oil prices surged. And according to SBM Intelligence, it now costs more than double to make the staple jollof rice than it did when Tinubu took office. This food seller says the two go hand in hand. Lower the price of fuel and rice prices will drop too. Tinubu now must convince voters that the benefits of the reforms will trickle down to them too before elections in January. Some, like this used car seller, are so far unconvinced.
6: He had 4 years to at least change the country, but obviously we did not really see any change. Instead, it was getting worse. So going for another 4 years, it would be another 4 years of torture

Mohamed Salah's long-anticipated departure from Liverpool headlines a big summer of football transfers with movements around Europe. The Egypt forward completed his move to Turkish outfit Trabzonspor earlier this month to much fanfare at Papara Park. Meanwhile, several England players caught the eyes of clubs during the World Cup, with Anthony Gordon departing Newcastle for Barcelona, Morgan Rodgers heading from Aston Villa to Chelsea on a £117 million transfer, and Elliot Anderson making his way from Nottingham to Manchester City on a £116 million switch. Newcastle also lost captain Bruno Guimaraes, who made the move to Arsenal, and Sandro Tonali to Tottenham. Yann Diamande turned down a bid from Liverpool to make a new home at Real Madrid, where he will join Mark Cucurella, who moves to the Bernabeu from Chelsea, and Ibrahima Konate, who made a free transfer from the Reds. It's not an exodus from Liverpool, though, as they have agreed to sign Barcelona's Ronald Araujo on loan. An estimated £2 billion has been spent on transfers so far this summer, but there may yet be some big names still to come. Barcelona and Real Madrid are both reportedly interested in Rodri, while Arsenal and Liverpool are set to battle over France star Bradley Barcola.

0: I appreciate it.
1: President, I have a little...
0: Yes, thank you.
1: For you. Can I give it to you first?
0: Sure, I'd love that.
2: U.S. President Donald Trump said it would be a terrible mistake if Gianni Infantino was ousted as head of World Football's governing body. The FIFA boss has come under pressure following his failed plan to sell off stakes in the Men's World Cup to private investors and over his conduct while in charge of UEFA. Trump said in a post on social media, FIFA would be making a terrible mistake if, for any reason, they even considered replacing President Gianni Infantino. The U.S. president said world football's governing body would never be as successful or profitable again if Infantino leaves. It's the first time Trump has publicly backed Infantino since his controversial plan to sell profits in the World Cup through a commercial subsidiary called the FIFA Forward Enterprise. European football's governing body, UEFA, has threatened to boycott all FIFA competitions and is considering legal action, despite Infantino apologizing for the aborted FFE plan.
3: And since you are a winner, of course, you can as well touch it. It's pretty heavy.
1: Yeah.
3: It's the winner trophy.

0: Welcome to ANews. I'm Omer Taslim. You're watching Turkey's Diplomacy. Why I say that this is a very significant visit?
1: It can be incredibly helpful.
0: Palestinians from the Gaza Strip.
2: Why those humanitarian aid still stuck?
3: If we put Daesh aside, is this the end of Netanyahu?
1: So many chefs in the kitchen.
0: The end of sanctions.

The Turkish parliament has approved a landmark 12-article law advancing the national solidarity and social integration process, marking a major legislative step in efforts to end decades of terrorism and establish a legal framework for the PKK's verified disarmament and dissolution. The law on strengthening national solidarity and social integration was approved with 468 votes in favor and 88 against, while six lawmakers abstained from the vote. The legislation establishes the legal framework for measures linked to the PKK's dissolution and surrender of weapons, while creating mechanisms to oversee and verify the implementation of the process. Under the 12 articles, the law sets scope after confirmed PKK dissolution, defines organization and oversight board terms, allows investigation and prosecution deferrals, and allows lifting detention and judicial controls. It also stipulates that new terror offenses cancel granted deferrals, allows deferral of prison sentence execution, requires registration of surrendered weapons and materials, and sets a six-month period for written applications. The remaining provisions grant legal protection to implementing officials, state that the law takes effect upon official publication, and make the president responsible for implementing law provisions. The parliament speaker described the vote as a historic achievement, pointing to the broad parliamentary consensus behind the legislation and saying that the

0: outcome belong not to a single political party, but to the country as a whole.
1: Bugün hep beraber Türkiye Büyük Millet Meclisi çatısı altında tarihi bir güne şahitlik ettik. 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
0: 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Erdogan's talks with the Austrian Chancellor covered a wide-ranging agenda, reflecting improving bilateral relations, as Ankara looks to strengthen cooperation with Vienna in areas ranging from investment and transportation to regional security.
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4: A Syrian court sentenced ousted Syrian President Bashar Assad along with his younger brother to death in absentia on Tuesday for crimes against humanity and war crimes during Syria's 14-year conflict that left about 500,000 people dead. The sentences at the Fourth Criminal Court in Damascus are the first against Assad or members of his inner circle since the Assad family's 5 decades in power came to an end 20 months ago. Also sentenced to death in the same case was Assad's maternal cousin, Atef Najib, who was convicted of overseeing a crackdown in the southern province of Daraa that led to the uprising and later the civil war. Amid tight security, Najib stood inside a cage wearing a prisoner's uniform as the judge read the sentence. A crowd of people gathered outside the courthouse in central Damascus to hear the verdict. Assad and his brother fled to Russia after the government's fall in December 2024 and received political asylum. Syria's new rulers have asked Russia to hand the Assads over. Najib, who was sanctioned by the U.S. Department of the Treasury in April 2011, was later detained and is one of the highest-ranking officials to be put on trial. Najib is a former Syrian Army Brigadier General who was head of the political security branch in southern Syria's Daraa province under Assad in 2011. During his tenure, more than a dozen teenagers who scrawled anti-government graffiti on a school wall in Daraa were arrested and tortured. The case became a catalyst for mass protests against the repressive policies of Assad's security forces. The protests were met by a brutal government crackdown and spiraled into a 14-year civil war that ended with Assad's ouster in a lightning rebel offensive. Iran has replaced 6 senior military figures, according to decrees published on Monday evening on a Telegram channel that disseminates news from Iran's supreme leader, Mojtaba Khamenei. Iranian media also reported the appointments and published images of a ceremony in which Khamenei, however, was not visible. Given that U.S.-Israeli airstrikes had specifically targeted and killed military leaders in the country, the new appointments could bring a degree of order to the leadership. Furthermore, the appointments could signal that Tehran is moving away from a state of acute crisis towards the formalization and consolidation of the power structure. Ahmad Vahidi was promoted to the rank of general and formally appointed commander-in-chief of the powerful Islamic Revolutionary Guard Corps. He had already been serving in the role since the killing of his predecessor. Hossein Taib, a long-serving intelligence officer, was appointed as the new head of the paramilitary Basij militias. Brigadier Generals Ali Abdullahi and Ali Asmai were appointed chief of staff of the armed forces and commander of the IRGC's naval forces, respectively. 2 further appointments concern deputy positions. It comes after Khamenei appointed former IRGC commander Mohsen Rezaei as the new chairman of Iran's National Security Council on Sunday. In comments to the New York Times, Iran expert Hamidreza Azizi described the appointment as a move to counterbalance the influence of Parliament Speaker Mohammad Bagher Ghalibaf, who most recently acted as chief negotiator in talks with the U.S.
5: He is known for his hardline statements and as a close ally to Iran's new supreme leader. Mohsen Rezaei has been appointed secretary of Iran's Supreme National Security Council. His role is second in command of the body that coordinates Iran's security and foreign policy. So who is the 71-year-old who has been a perennial candidate for president of the Islamic Republic? He joined the Islamic Revolution Guard Corps shortly after the 1979 Islamic Revolution, moving up the ranks quickly. He became its commander in 1981, aged just 27. He led the IRGC for 16 years, overseeing the expansion of its ground, naval, and air capabilities. A prominent figure in the country's political and security establishment since leaving his role as IRGC commander, Rezaei was appointed military advisor to Mojtaba Khamenei in March after he took over as Iran's supreme leader after the death of his father. He has made frequent public statements during the war, voicing deep skepticism about negotiations and threatening the United States. In April, Rezaei said it would be great if the U.S. launched a ground invasion of Iran. He said, quote, "We would take thousands of hostages and then

0: Each hostage, we would get $1 billion. Rezaei has also expressed a personal view that he was not in favour of extending the ceasefire. Reflecting his close ties to Mojtaba, the supreme leader issued a decree on Sunday appointing Rezaei as his representative on the SNSC. Khamenei cited Rezaei's valuable experience in the appointment, including his long military career.
1: Strait of Hormuz will be part
2: of it. It's open now. We're taking a lot of ships. It's open now. Look, the only one that has control of the Strait of Hormuz right now is the United States Navy. We have a blockade that's been infallible. It's a steel wall. And we let people in that we want to let in, and those people come in, and they've been coming in and they're going out. So it's actually open now. We do not let them go into Iran. They're not admitted into the Strait to go to Iran. But it's open for others now, a little bit complex, because they will, on occasion, drop a mine, and we find the mines. You know, we've mine swept the entire strait, as you probably maybe heard, maybe you didn't hear. But we control the strait 100%. Now, can they make trouble? Yeah, they can make trouble. But they're broke. They have no money. You know, Iran is broke, totally broke. And they're not paying their soldiers. They have inflation of 300% as of last night. I heard 309%. So we'll see what happens. But they've been bad for, they say 47, it's actually 50 now. You know, 47, they've been saying it for 3 years. But for 50 years, they've been the bully of the Middle East. What they've done is terrible. They've killed hundreds of thousands of people. They've killed people, they've wounded and maimed people with the legs, the arms, you know, with the roadside bomb is their bomb. They're very proud of it. And now they're paying a price. Thank you very much.
3: Israel's continued restrictions on commercial goods entering Gaza are forcing Palestinians to repair and reuse basic household items, as shortages send the prices of essential devices, such as fans and lighters, soaring. After nearly 3 years of war and restrictions on goods entering the enclave, residents say that even simple items have become difficult or extremely expensive to obtain. The shortage of lighters has created another daily struggle for families already facing limited access to cooking gas, with displaced residents saying that even preparing food and bread has become more difficult. Repair shops are trying to keep old fans working by salvaging motors and components from damaged devices. But technicians say that replacement parts and new motors have been largely unavailable. The shortage is particularly severe during Gaza's summer heat, with many displaced Palestinians living in makeshift tents, where high temperatures make conditions increasingly unbearable. Residents have questioned Israel's restrictions on fans, saying that the devices pose no security threat and are essential for families and children living in crowded tents.
4: after a long wait. 74 Palestinians, whom Israel had not allowed to return from the West Bank to Gaza for nearly 3 years, returned to the Gaza Strip, experiencing the joy of reuniting with their families and loved ones after years apart. Brought to the Gaza Strip through the International Committee of the Red Cross, the 74 Palestinians reached Nasser Hospital in the southern city of Khan Yunis following a long and exhausting journey. Palestinians waiting for their loved ones on the hospital grounds rushed to their family members as the buses arrived. As the long separation came to an end, families broke down in tears as they embraced one another. Parents held their children close for a long time, while others hugged relatives they hadn't seen in months to ease their longing. Tears of joy, prayers, and the excitement of reunion mixed together on the hospital grounds. Palestinians stranded in the West Bank had been forced to wait for a long time to return to the region, separated from their families in the Gaza Strip. For the 74 Palestinians who reached Gaza after a long wait and an arduous journey, Nasser Hospital became, beyond a place where the wounded and victims of attacks are brought, a venue where torn apart families reunited once again. Reunited with his son after years, Usame Abdurauf, who said his son was detained during a raid by Israelis occupying Palestinian territories on the hospital where they were receiving treatment in the West Bank, shed tears of happiness upon reuniting with his son years later. Unable to part from his son even for a minute, the father, Abdurauf, said he had been waiting for him since the morning in Gaza's summer heat. Finally experiencing the joy of reuniting with his son, the father embraced him in tears to make up for the lost time. My children's facial features have changed. Returning to Gaza and reuniting with her children after nearly 3 years, Palestinian mother Nesrin Al-Fakawi said, "We were separated from our children for 3 years. How could we feel? Fear, the sadness of separation, longing. My children's facial features have changed. The war has shattered our mental state." Stating that the destruction in Gaza is very different from what appears on television, Mother Al-Fakawi embraced her family in tears, saying, "What you see is one thing. Reality is something completely different. Reality is like death, like death." The Israeli army demolished a Palestinian-owned house and a sheep pen south of Hebron in the occupied West Bank. Palestinian activist Khaled Al-Khaimiri told an Anadolu agency correspondent that Israeli forces raided the Kirbet Al-Fara area, located west of the town of Yada, south of Hebron. He said the forces demolished a roughly 150-square-meter house where a family of six lived, citing the reason that it had been built without a permit. Khaimiri also said Israeli soldiers demolished a sheep pen and noted that the area had been subjected to ongoing Israeli attacks and demolition notices targeting homes and other structures. Khaimiri said Israeli authorities had also issued orders to halt or demolish the area's electricity infrastructure, further worsening the already difficult living conditions for residents and threatening access to basic necessities. He said Israel has demolished four homes in Kirbet Al-Fara since December 2025 and has issued demolition notices for around 35 additional homes and structures. The demolitions were reportedly carried out on the grounds that the structures had been built without permits in areas classified as Area C. Under the second Oslo Agreement signed between the Palestinian administration and Israel in 1995, the West Bank was divided into areas A, B, and C. Area A, which covers 18% of the occupied West Bank, was placed under Palestinian administrative and security control. Area B was placed under Palestinian administrative control and Israeli security control, while Area C, covering 61% of the West Bank, was placed under Israeli administrative and security control. Since Israel launched its attacks on the Gaza Strip on October 7, 2023, there has also been an increase in arrests, raids, and attacks targeting Palestinians in the occupied West Bank and East Jerusalem.

drone targeted an oil facility in Libya's western city of Zawiya, marking the third such incident since Sunday. In a statement, the NOC said the remotely operated drone fell near the main oil tank and pipeline network at a blending and packaging plant operated by the Zawiya.

Oil refining company. No casualties or material damage were reported. The NOC warned that repeated attacks were posing a growing threat to oil facilities in the area and called for urgent intervention by the relevant authorities. It also placed firefighting and safety teams on heightened alert for any further incidents. The NOC warned that if the attacks continue, it could declare force majeure and completely halt operations at the Zawiya refinery. The latest incident followed an attack on a gasoline storage tank at the Zawiya oil depot Monday that sparked a major fire and prompted the NOC to declare a state of maximum emergency. The tank, which contained an estimated 4.5 million liters of gasoline, later collapsed as emergency crews worked to contain the blaze and prevent it from spreading to nearby

Firefighters put out a fire after a Russian ballistic attack on Ukraine's capital on Tuesday, August 11th. Ukraine's state emergency service said. Rescuers published a video showing firefighters extinguishing the fire. Reuters was not able to verify the location and date of the footage. However, no older version of the video was posted online before August 11th, 2026. In one of Kyiv's districts, the strike hit the grounds of a children's hospital, rescuers said, adding that no one was injured because children and medical staff were sheltering. A warehouse also caught fire and was damaged. One person was reported injured. Ukraine is chronically short of air defenses capable of downing Russia's ballistic missiles.

0: Ukraine's State Emergency Service reported that Russian forces launched a fresh wave of attacks on the Mykolaiv region, damaging buildings and sparking fires across the area. Firefighting crews were dispatched to bring the blazes under control. According to the Mykolaiv Regional Military Administration, Russian forces attacked the region overnight into August 11th using Shahed and Molniya-type strike drones, along with a missile strike. Officials said the strikes caused both material damage and at least one injury. In Mykolaiv City itself, a 75-year-old woman suffered an acute stress reaction as a result of a Shahed drone strike. Medical personnel treated her at the scene, and her condition was described as satisfactory. The same strikes damaged a private home, an apartment building, and an industrial facility in the city. The attacks were not limited to the regional capital. In the Bashtanka district, Russian troops carried out a missile strike on open terrain on the afternoon of August 10th, with no casualties reported. Further east, the Snigurivka community was struck six times by Molniya-type drones, damaging a residential building, the windows of three high-rise buildings, an unfinished construction site, a retail shop, and a car. The strikes are part of a broader near-daily pattern of Russian attacks on Mykolaiv and the surrounding region over recent weeks. Just a day earlier, regional authorities reported that Russian forces shelled the Mykolaiv region, damaging buildings, businesses, and vehicles, and injuring a 48-year-old woman. A powerful 7.4 magnitude earthquake struck western Colombia on Monday, damaging hundreds of buildings and leaving many trapped under debris while their loved ones and rescue workers searched through rubble. Seismologist Rodrigo Alejandro Leon Loya said a quake of that size in the area was unusual.
1: And the location where today's earthquake occurred is a specific area. Let's say a volume at depth, which, if you look at the Geological Survey's catalog, is an area with a high frequency of earthquakes. The difference is that the earthquakes there are so small that they're hardly ever felt. Today's earthquake, then, was quite unusual. A magnitude of 7.4 is statistically considered a significant earthquake. The probability of another event occurring there has just decreased significantly because we've now released, so to speak, that accumulated energy, and it will take some time for another earthquake to occur at that point.
0: He stressed that it was unlikely

0: that a quake of a similar size would happen again in a small time frame.
1: La parte donde chocan tanto la placa oceánica como el
2: continente. So, if you clasp your hands together and try to move one hand up and the other down, what you'll feel is heat. That's energy. Well, the same thing happens at that interface. Okay, and those are very large earthquakes, such as the Valdivia earthquake in 1960 or the Mall earthquake in Chile. Also, the magnitude 8.81 earthquake in Tumaco at the beginning of the last century, at the interface on the border between Ecuador and Colombia. Now, this subduction system doesn't just generate seismic activity at the interface. There are parts of the plate that extend much further inwards and much deeper. And today's earthquake was unusual because it occurred at a depth of between 90 and 100 kilometers, but within the subducting plate.
0: The Pacific, particularly the Choco region, is one of Colombia's poorest, nestled in dense jungle. Much of Chaco is only reachable by boat or plane, which may pose difficulty in assessing the wider toll.
3: Right now, the main needs is to know what's happening, how can we help, and how to protect the families, especially the children that are the most needed right now, and the ones that lost their parents or they are looking for them. Right now, the news show, as you show us, the images are very shocking. Buildings collapsing, the airports are closed near that cafeteria area. That's where we have our cafe plantation. So it's very hard to see this. And the epicenter that was Chocó is very known for its poverty. So a lot of people are in need right now. As a Colombian, we saw the impact, the destructions that happened in Venezuela. So I think it's in our minds already. And that happened today, early in the morning when everybody was going getting ready for work or having their children going to school, is something that we might have in mind, but we, as I said, nobody's prepared for this. We as World Vision has worked since 1978 here in Colombia and have worked along with the communities over the past over 40 years, helping them in these emergencies. And in Venezuela, we were there too, and we are there too. It just hit, as you said, only a few weeks ago, and the families and family members in Venezuela have heard about this huge loss. And this earthquake is particularly scary, but I think it has bring us together to share these, this sadness, these feelings that leaves after an earthquake. Children are the most affected by this situations that they are not prepared for, because we don't know how to, if we as adults don't know how to react, imagine a children. Right now, we are trying to get some food, water, and above all, we're trying to display people on the field so we can be there with the children and establish something that we call child-friendly spaces. These are spaces where children, if they're lost their parents or they don't know where they are, can come together, have some space of activities to play, to become children again, because these kinds of situations are very concerning for them. So we know that the well-being of the children is going to be our number one priority in the next couple of hours, in the next couple of days.

The timber fire continues to burn in California's Big Sur region, having spread across approximately 697 hectares or 1,723 acres as firefighters work to contain the growing wildfire in steep and rugged terrain. According to the latest information from the California Department of Forestry and Fire Protection, the blaze remains only partially contained, with heavy smoke continuing to rise from the affected areas. Fire crews are maintaining firefighting operations as they work to slow the fire's advance and protect nearby communities and infrastructure. Around 480 firefighters have been deployed to battle the wildfire, using ground crews and other firefighting resources to contain the flames. The difficult terrain in the Big Sur area is making operations challenging, while dry conditions are contributing to the risk of further fire spread. Authorities have issued evacuation orders and warnings for areas considered at risk from the wildfire, urging residents and visitors to follow official instructions and remain alert as conditions can change rapidly. The timber fire is burning in Monterey County, an area known for its rugged coastline, forests, and steep mountain terrain. Heavy smoke from the blaze has been visible across parts of the region, while firefighters continue efforts to establish stronger containment lines. Officials are closely monitoring the fire and weather conditions as firefighting crews remain on the ground. The extent of the fire and containment levels could change as crews continue their operations and authorities assess the situation.

0: Swathes of British Columbia, Canada, have been ravaged by wildfires, with authorities declaring a state of emergency to help combat the raging fires. Just after midnight on Saturday, August 8th, a motorist captured wildfires burning in the night sky as it lined Highway 97. In the Boston Bar area of British Columbia, plumes of smoke were seen rising above trees as wildfires raged. Over 20,000 people have been evacuated in Canada, with a number of homes and properties damaged by the fierce flames. The Royal Canadian Mounted Police has reported at least one death from the recent wildfires. An 80-year-old woman who reportedly died while trying to escape a wildfire near Summerland, British Columbia.
1: From Bristol to London, once green fields have turned brown, ponds have dried up, and the ground has cracked after weeks of intense heat and little rainfall. Nearly three-quarters of England is now experiencing drought, the British government said on Monday. Officials say 71.3% of the country is facing a flash drought caused by a combination of unusually low rainfall and high temperatures. The figure has risen sharply since late July, when nearly half of England was considered to be in drought. Around 45 million people now live in drought-affected areas, while 27 million are facing restrictions on water use. Britain is currently in the grip of its fifth heat wave of the year. Preliminary figures show that England and Wales recorded their driest July in 190 years, while southeast England received just 1% of its expected average rainfall. Recent drone footage shows sun-scorched parks in Bristol and London, parched land surrounding Stonehenge and dried-up ponds near Brighton. The prolonged dry spell is placing growing pressure on agriculture, public water supplies, and wildlife across the country.
0: Floodwater inundated streets in Xiangyang on Tuesday, August 11th, after typhoon barreled through central China's Hubei province, bringing heavy rains and strong winds. At a wide crossroad, cars had to slow down to drive through more than a foot high of floodwaters or turned away as rain pounded Xiangyang. Pedestrians paused in calculation whether or not to cross the road on foot, some eventually wading through the brown water, balancing an umbrella as they do so. Nearby, rainwater gushed onto a lower-lying highway from the flooded elevated motorbike paths on both sides. Authorities deployed workers in neon safety gear with drills to remove some concrete to widen an opening for water to drain faster. The strongest typhoon to hit China this year, Dolphin packed an unusually resilient storm system that traveled nearly 6,000 kilometers, 3,728 miles, before making landfall over the weekend, drenching the country's eastern coast

0: and bringing with it a sprawling cloud field. Johannesburg's deepening water crisis is leaving residents with dry taps and forcing many to search for alternative supplies as aging infrastructure and municipal financial problems strain basic services. The city is losing more than a third of its water supply, equivalent to an estimated 655 million liters a day, largely through burst and deteriorating pipes.
1: I have siblings and parents, so we had to prioritize those going to work, and I had to stay behind and not go to school because we didn't have enough water.
0: Experts say that years of insufficient maintenance have allowed the problem to worsen, while climate change is adding pressure by increasing water losses through evaporation.
2: Our infrastructure is old, a lot of it more than 50 years old. And of course, we've had different regimes and changes within the municipal space over the many years, both politically as well as, of course, the candid bit, which are about how individuals look at how the operations are running. So currently, of course, water is the currency of talk. It's the politics of talk right now. And so over the last couple of years, we've become more conscious of the losses we incur. But of course, it's not as if we aren't aware of it. We have had limited budgets for many years, in fact, many decades.
0: The crisis is also tied to Johannesburg's financial difficulties, with national authorities raising concerns over the city's budget and its ability to meet financial management requirements. The water shortages have also become a growing political issue, with frustration over failing municipal services adding to voter discontent ahead of South Africa's local elections.

0: NVIDIA said it has partnered with six major financial institutions to launch compute financing platforms aimed at raising over $500 billion in third-party capital for AI infrastructure. NVIDIA CEO Jensen Huang said on social media that the company has the option to backstop up to $125 billion, or 25% of the potential deals. The move highlights how surging demand for AI computing capacity is drawing institutional investors as governments, companies, and startups race to build out data centers to support AI workloads. Big tech companies have signaled that spending on AI would not slow down, with combined outlays set to surpass $730 billion this year. The initiative is intended to broaden access to NVIDIA-based infrastructure among frontier AI developers, enterprises, governments, and cloud providers, while creating longer-duration, usage-linked investment opportunities for large asset managers and private capital firms. NVIDIA said the arrangements would create dedicated pools of capital at significant scale at attractive rates for its customers. The company did not disclose the financial terms, investment commitments by individual firms, or a timetable for deploying the planned $500 billion.
1: A U.S. judge on Monday dismissed fraud and bribery charges against Indian billionaire Gautam Adani. District Judge Nicholas Garofis granted federal prosecutors rare bid to toss the case after inquiring into their reasons for doing so. He said he was satisfied that Adani's promise to invest $10 billion in the United States did not factor into the Justice Department's decision. But he criticized Principal Associate Deputy Attorney General Trent Bacotter for collaborating with defense lawyers without input from prosecutors or agents who investigated the case. Adani was charged in 2024 with agreeing to bribe Indian government officials so a subsidiary of his Adani Group could win approval to develop a solar energy plant. He was also accused of misleading U.S. investors by providing reassuring information about his company's anti-corruption practices. Adani Group has consistently denied wrongdoing. In a July 4th court ruling, McCotter said the case was primarily foreign, hard to prove, and inconsistent with the agency's current priorities. In a statement posted on X, Adani said he welcomed the U.S. court's decision with humility and deep respect for the judicial process.

0: Any European who thought climate change was a problem for future generations, this summer could make them think again. The costly and life-altering economic impacts of climate change arrived for Europeans with record-breaking heat and droughts this year. The weather has caused havoc in power production, shipping and public health systems, while this wildfire season is on track to be Europe's biggest ever. The average high in Western Europe for July was 4.8% above the month's historic norm, which was the highest anomaly since 1961. Analysts think the region's economy has been hit for hundreds of billions of euros this summer, and they warn this is just the beginning, with costs due to rise faster than temperatures. Climate is changing faster in Europe than any other continent, and its impact reaches across society. The damage stretches public finances, redraws the tourism map, and could set off wild swings in inflation, among other issues. Traffic on key cargo arteries like the Rhine and the Danube rivers is limited due to low water levels. ING estimates the halt of traffic on the Rhine alone will lower Germany's GDP by 0.3 percentage points this year, while more than a half dozen nuclear generators have shut or lowered production due to cooling difficulties. Agricultural yield estimates have been cut, with crops harvested late, while the costs of the emergency response, like fighting fires or cutting power use, further stretch budgets. Insurance firm Allianz estimates climate change could trim 5 to 7% off growth by 2030 for Europe's most exposed economies, like Spain, France and Italy.
1: Grace Adama does her morning routine before heading to work in Nigeria's capital, Abuja. The health NGO worker's salary is nearly double the country's minimum wage. Still, Adama says she's being squeezed by rising costs.
2: House, electricity, everything has gone up.
1: Adama says she's cut meat from her diet and moved to a smaller apartment. Those changes have not been enough to keep her from relying on short-term loans to pay bills.
2: I have to pack her to live with a smaller place that I can manage. It's not really easy. For me, going to work till the end of the month, I have to borrow. When immediately the salary comes, I will just settle this in and I'll continue to borrow again. I can't even save.
1: Living standards for millions of Nigerians have crumbled in the past 3 years as President Bola Tinubu's government pushed through painful reforms following years of unorthodox economic policies under Muhammadu Buhari. The reforms included fuel subsidy removals, naira devaluation, and electricity subsidy cuts. The government and investors say the reforms were essential to pull Nigeria back from the edge of fiscal crisis and that it would pay off in the long run. This year, Nigeria's stock exchange is up close to 60%, and according to the National Bureau of Statistics, capital inflows into the country hit a six-year high of $23 billion last year. Tice Lowe, a portfolio manager at 91, says this is the most positive investors have felt about Nigeria in the last two decades.
3: If these policies persist, inflation is going to come down, interest rates are going to come down, the nature of investment is going to shift from shorter-term instruments to longer-term instruments.
1: But there's a gap between Nigeria's booming financial markets and those squeezed by costs. The World Bank estimates just over half of Nigeria's population were in poverty last year, up from roughly 42% in 2022. Petrol prices are six times higher following the scrapping of the subsidy and as the naira weakened and global oil prices surged. And according to SBM Intelligence, it now costs more than double to make the staple jollof rice than it did when Tinubu took office. This food seller says the two go hand in hand. Lower the price of fuel and rice prices will drop too. Tinubu now must convince voters that the benefits of the reforms will trickle down to them too before elections in January. Some, like this used car seller, are so far unconvinced.
4: He had 4 years to at least change the country, but obviously we did not really see any change. Instead, it was getting worse. So going for another 4 years, it will be another 4 years of torture.

Mohamed Salah's long-anticipated departure from Liverpool headlines a big summer of football transfers with movements around Europe. The Egypt forward completed his move to Turkish outfit Trabzonspor earlier this month to much fanfare at Papara Park. Meanwhile, several England players caught the eyes of clubs during the World Cup, with Anthony Gordon departing Newcastle for Barcelona, Morgan Rodgers heading from Aston Villa to Chelsea on a £117 million transfer, and Elliot Anderson making his way from Nottingham to Manchester City on a £116 million switch. Newcastle also lost captain Bruno Guimaraes, who made the move to Arsenal, and Sandro Tonali to Tottenham. Yann Diamande turned down a bid from Liverpool to make a new home at Real Madrid, where he will join Mark Cucurella, who moves to the Bernabeu from Chelsea, and Ibrahima Konate, who made a free transfer from the Reds. It's not an exodus from Liverpool, though, as they have agreed to sign Barcelona's Ronald Araujo on loan. An estimated £2 billion has been spent on transfers so far this summer, but there may yet be some big names still to come. Barcelona and Real Madrid are both reportedly interested in Rodri, while Arsenal and Liverpool are set to battle over France star Bradley Barcola.

0: much. I appreciate it.
1: President, I have a little. Yes, thank you for you. Can I give it to you first?
0: Sure, I'd love that.
2: U.S. President Donald Trump said it would be a terrible mistake if Gianni Infantino was ousted as head of World Football's governing body. The FIFA boss has come under pressure following his failed plan to sell off stakes in the Men's World Cup to private investors and over his conduct while in charge of UEFA. Trump said in a post on social media, FIFA would be making a terrible mistake if, for any reason, they even considered replacing President Gianni Infantino. The U.S. president said World Football's governing body would never be as successful or profitable again if Infantino leaves. It's the first time Trump has publicly backed Infantino since his controversial plan to sell profits in the World Cup through a commercial subsidiary called the FIFA Forward Enterprise. European football's governing body, UEFA, has threatened to boycott all FIFA competitions and is considering legal action, despite Infantino apologizing for the aborted FFE plan.
3: And since you are a winner, of course, you can as well touch it. It's pretty heavy.
0: Yeah.
3: It's the winner trophy. The last one who lifted that is Leo Messi.
4: 90 days. Can you believe it? Zero. Last year.

world is full of fear, getting whatever it wants. It only cares for five of its children. An enigma. Summoning armies of terror. Instead of wind, rain, or snow, it strangles the poor with oil and spreads death on its soil. Not you nor others. The rich will understand. They tell when it will fail and when and how high it will rise. Before you, there were others who stood strong and brave and who were blown away like straw. It liked the ones with weak faith, but true life liked the brave ones. But now, you stand before me, challenging, rejecting terror. You come with crowds following you. You are aware of everything. And now you know nothing is as powerful as the truth. A News.

0: The Gaza peace process is facing a new setback after Israeli Prime Minister Benjamin Netanyahu rejected Trump's 15-point roadmap and vowed there would be no withdrawal until Hamas is disarmed. At the same time, settlement expansion is accelerating in both Gaza and the West Bank, with new funding and outposts being announced ahead of Israel's elections. The crisis is also deepening regional divisions as Pakistan's defense minister calls for Muslim unity against Israel following a new defense pact with Saudi Arabia and Turkey. I'll be discussing all the latest developments with my guests, Dr. Abdunnoor Toomey and Javed Rana. Let's begin.
1: 37 Palestinian prisoners released by Israel were brought to Nasser Hospital in the city of Khan Yunis in the southern Gaza Strip for medical examinations. According to Anadolu Agency, the prisoners reached the hospital via the Kerem Shalom border crossing, accompanied by teams from the International Committee of the Red Cross, ICRC. Sources said the released prisoners underwent the necessary medical and clinical examinations to assess their health following their time in detention. No further details were immediately available on how long they had been held or whether any of them had sustained injuries or health complications. The ICRC confirmed in a brief statement that its teams had facilitated the transfer of the released prisoners from the Kerem Shalom crossing to Nasser Hospital. Human rights organizations and testimonies from previously released detainees have repeatedly described patterns of torture, starvation, and medical neglect inside Israeli prisons and detention facilities. This release is part of a series of smaller ongoing prisoner releases following earlier batches of 12, 24, and 60 that have continued since the ceasefire's first phase took effect in October 2025. According to the Palestinian Prisoner Society, more than 9,400 Palestinians remain in Israeli custody, including around 270 children and 92 women.
0: Hamas reaffirmed its commitment to the second phase of the Gaza ceasefire agreement, while Israel rejected a U.S.-backed peace roadmap and insisted its forces would remain until the group is fully disarmed.
2: The Islamic Resistance Movement reaffirmed on Sunday its commitment to the consensus reached with mediators and the U.S.-led Board of Peace regarding the implementation of the second phase of the Gaza ceasefire agreement. In its statement, Hamas urged mediators to develop a clear timetable. It also stressed that the priority in this phase should be to ensure the full implementation of the agreement, including all its stages and requirements, leading to a complete cessation of hostilities, an end to the aggression against our people,